and transatlantic public understand that those who are colonialists are the jihadists. Those who are imperialists are the Salafists and the Khomeinists. There is a big battle happening, war of ideas, that we need to be part of it and win it as well.

0: multiple continents, Nigeria to Syria to Pakistan. For decades, these communities have essentially battled alone. Tell us what the IFC actually is and what it hopes to achieve that these individual movements couldn't accomplish on their own.
1: Raymond, thank you so much for this opportunity to open a window and explain to your audience and to the international public opinion. This is extremely new and efficient. For decades, these communities, you stated it clearly, from Nigeria to Syria to Lebanon to Iraq, how many times we spoke about the Yazidis and the Assyrians and the Chaldeans, even to communities inside Iran and Sudan, Darfur. You and I have had many, many long discussions about these matters. The problem is that these communities fought jihadism alone. So you'll have one community, let's say the Alawis, the Christians, the Copts, other, will be fighting against all the Muslim Brotherhood and all the Khomeinists, Hezbollah, etc. What happened last week, and that's the result of a mutation of many, many years, is that a new coalition assembled all the victims of jihadism. For the first time ever, these are the allies of the 21st century. Communities across Africa, communities across the Middle East, Asia, all the way to India, all the way up to Afghanistan. Many are Christians, many are non-Christians, Zoroastrians, Muslim moderates against the jihadists have finally came together and launched in Congress. And I am honored to have been chosen as a vice president of that international coalition. Charles Jacobs, who have worked on freeing the slaves of Sudan since the 1990s, is the president. And it immediately got the support of many members of Congress. It is immediately getting the support of these communities. We're going to see an international body that would speak on behalf of the persecuted communities, not just in those countries, North Africa, the Middle East, even inside the West, in France, Western Europe, elsewhere. When you are victimized by the jihadists, you have the right to respond. And that's where the far left and the Islamists are saying, well, France and colonial past. No, it is you who are now the colonialists. And this coalition is here to expose all that.
0: Waleed Faraz, as always, thank you for being here. We'll check in with you in the days ahead. Thank you.
1: Thank you.
0: And that is all the time we have for now. Be sure to catch us next week. Until then, we'll be scouting the world over for all that is seen and unseen. On behalf of the staff and crew of EWTN News, thank you for watching. I'm Raymond Arroyo. Bye now.
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6: When all is silent, do you hear the gentle voice? A voice from within, beckoning you to become closer to our Lord Jesus Christ. Listen, do you hear the call? The roots of the Order of Carmel are deep, stretching back 8 centuries and across thousands of miles to the Holy Land. It was there, on Mount Carmel, in the late 12th century, that former crusaders settled in search of the living God. These men, in imitation of the prophet Elijah, chose to dwell on the mount hallowed by his memory and deeds, and lead solitary lives in devotion to God. they developed a special relationship with the Mother of Jesus, looking upon Mary.

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The Holy Father's prayer intention for the month of July is for respect for human life. Let us pray for the respect and protection of human life in all its stages.

0: Ignorance of the scriptures is ignorance of Christ, said St. Jerome back in the 4th century. I'm Father Charles Connor, and this is The Church in Time. St. Jerome was born in present-day Yugoslavia. As a youngster, he led a life of vagrancy. As a student in Rome, he led a life of dissipation. He tried the monastic life, and it did not work out for him. He only reluctantly was ordained a priest. And yet, in his later years, he became the greatest scripture scholar the Church has ever produced. He translated the Old Testament from its original Hebrew into Latin, and his translation has been called the Latin Vulgate. Every scripture scholar in the history of the Church is in his debt for his translation, for his commentaries on scripture, and for his holiness of life. And this has been The Church in Time.
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0: In the name of the Father, and of the Son, and of the Holy Spirit.
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0: Dear brothers and sisters, I would like to welcome all of you to this Holy Rosary, which is going to be broadcast on the internet and on EWTN. Wherever you are, whether in Lourdes or far abroad, let us join together in prayer. Since the apparitions of the Virgin Mary to Saint Bernadette in this very grotto, millions, including many saints and popes, have come to pray and ask for God's mercy. Let us join together in praying the luminous mysteries of the Holy Rosary today, and let us ask the Virgin Mary, the Mother of Mercy, to be comforted and cured of our infirmities, both spiritual and corporal. The prayer request we have received from you over the internet and social networks have been placed in a box, which is now going to be laid on the altar of the grotto. May the Virgin Mary give courage and hope to those in need. I believe in God, the Father Almighty, Creator of heaven and earth, and in Jesus Christ, His only Son, our Lord, who was conceived by the Holy Spirit, born of the Virgin Mary, suffered under Pontius Pilate, was crucified, died, and was buried. He descended into hell. On the third day He rose again from the dead. He ascended into heaven, and is seated at the right hand of God the Father Almighty. From there He will come to judge the living and the dead. I believe in the Holy Spirit, the Holy Catholic Church, the communion of saints, the forgiveness of sins, the resurrection of the body, and life everlasting. Amen. Let us now pray for our Holy Father, Pope Leo, and for his intentions, and in a very special way for his coming apostolic visit to France. Our Father who art in heaven, hallowed be thy name. Thy kingdom come, thy will be done on earth as it is in heaven.
2: Give us this day our daily bread, and forgive us our trespasses, as we forgive those who trespass against us. And lead us not into temptation, but deliver us from evil.
0: Amen. Hail Mary, full of grace, the Lord is with thee. Blessed art thou amongst women, and blessed is the fruit of thy womb, Jesus.
2: Holy Mary.

0: Hail Mary, full of grace, the Lord is with thee. Blessed art thou amongst women, and blessed is the fruit of thy womb, Jesus.
1: Holy Mary, Mother of God, pray for us sinners, now and at the hour of our death. Amen.
0: Hail Mary, full of grace, the Lord is with thee. Blessed art thou amongst women, and blessed is the fruit of thy womb, Jesus.
1: Holy Mary, Mother of God, pray for us sinners, now and at the hour of our death.

0: Amen. The first luminous mystery, the baptism of our Lord. John said, I have baptized you with water, but he will baptize you with the Holy Spirit. It was at this time that Jesus came from Nazareth in Galilee and was baptized in the Jordan by John. And at once, as he was coming up out of the water, he saw the heavens open and the Spirit like a dove descending on him. And a voice came from heaven, You are my Son, the Beloved. My favor rests on you. O Lord, we offer you this mystery in praise of your baptism, and we ask you, through the intercession of your Holy Mother, the grace to bear witness to our own baptism by leading a holy life. Our Father, who art in heaven, hallowed be thy name. Thy kingdom come, thy will be done on earth as it is in heaven.
1: Give us this day our daily bread, and forgive us our trespasses, as we forgive those who trespass against us. And lead us not into temptation, but deliver us from evil.
2: Amen.
3: Hail Mary, full of grace, the Lord is with thee. Blessed art thou among women, and blessed is the fruit of thy womb, Jesus.
1: Holy Mary, Mother of God, pray for us sinners now and at the hour of our death. Amen.
3: Hail Mary, full of grace, the Lord is with thee. Blessed art thou amongst women, and blessed is the fruit of thy womb, Jesus.
1: Holy Mary, Mother of God, pray for us sinners now and at the hour of our death. Amen.
3: Hail Mary, full of grace, the Lord is with thee. Blessed art thou amongst women, and blessed is the fruit of thy womb, Jesus.
1: Holy Mary, Mother of God, pray for us sinners now and at the hour of our death. Amen.
3: Hail Mary, full of grace, the Lord is with thee. Blessed art thou amongst women, and blessed is the fruit of thy womb, Jesus.
1: Holy Mary, Mother of God, pray for us sinners now and at the hour of our death. Amen.
3: Hail Mary, full of grace, the Lord is with thee. Blessed art thou amongst women, and blessed is the fruit of thy womb, Jesus.
1: Holy Mary, Mother of God, pray for us sinners now and at the hour of our death. Amen.
3: Hail Mary, full of grace, the Lord is with thee. Blessed art thou amongst women, and blessed is the fruit of thy womb, Jesus.
1: Holy Mary, Mother of God, pray for us sinners now and at the hour of our death. Amen.
3: Hail Mary, full of grace, the Lord is with thee. Blessed art thou amongst women, and blessed is the fruit of thy womb, Jesus.
1: Holy Mary, Mother of God, pray for us sinners now and at the hour of our death. Amen.
3: Hail Mary, full of grace, the Lord is with thee. Blessed art thou amongst women, and blessed is the fruit of thy womb, Jesus.
1: Holy Mary, Mother of God, pray for us sinners now and at the hour of our death. Amen.
3: Hail Mary, full of grace, the Lord is with thee. Blessed art thou amongst women, and blessed is the fruit of thy womb, Jesus.
1: Holy Mary, Mother of God, pray for us sinners now and at the hour of our death. Amen.
3: Hail Mary, full of grace, the Lord is with thee. Blessed art thou amongst women, and blessed is the fruit of thy womb, Jesus.
1: Holy Mary, Mother of God, pray for us sinners now and at the hour of our death.

0: O Mary, conceived without sin. The second luminous mystery, the wedding at Cana. On the third day, there was a wedding at Cana in Galilee. And when the wine ran short, Mary said to Jesus, "They have no wine." And Jesus said to his mother, "Woman, how does this concern me? My hour has not yet come." Mary said to the servers, "Do whatever he tells you." O Lord, we offer you this mystery in praise of the wedding at Cana, and we ask you, through the intercession of your Holy Mother, the grace to be brought closer to Jesus through Mary. Our Father, who art in heaven, hallowed be thy name. Thy kingdom come, thy will be done on earth as it is in heaven.
1: Give us this day our daily bread, and forgive us our trespasses, as we forgive those who trespass against us. And lead us not into temptation, but deliver us from evil. Amen.
2: Hail Mary, full of grace, the Lord is with thee. Blessed art thou among women, and blessed is the fruit of thy womb, Jesus.
1: Holy Mary, Mother of God, pray for us sinners, now and at the hour of our death. Amen.
2: Hail Mary, full of grace, the Lord is with thee. Blessed art thou among women, and blessed is the fruit of thy womb, Jesus.
1: Holy Mary, Mother of God, pray for us sinners, now and at the hour of our death. Amen.
2: Hail Mary, full of grace, the Lord is with thee. Blessed art thou among women, and blessed is the fruit of thy womb, Jesus.
1: Holy Mary, Mother of God, pray for us sinners, now and at the hour of our death. Amen.
2: Hail Mary, full of grace, the Lord is with thee. Blessed art thou among women, and blessed is the fruit of thy womb, Jesus.
1: Holy Mary, Mother of God, pray for us sinners, now and at the hour of our death. Amen.
2: Hail Mary, full of grace, the Lord is with thee. Blessed art thou among women, and blessed is the fruit of thy womb, Jesus.
1: Holy Mary, Mother of God, pray for us sinners, now and at the hour of our death. Amen.
2: Hail Mary, full of grace, the Lord is with thee. Blessed art thou among women, and blessed is the fruit of thy womb, Jesus.
1: Holy Mary, Mother of God, pray for us sinners, now and at the hour of our death. Amen.
2: Hail Mary, full of grace, the Lord is with thee. Blessed art thou among women, and blessed is the fruit of thy womb, Jesus.
1: Holy Mary, Mother of God, pray for us sinners, now and at the hour of our death. Amen.
2: Hail Mary, full of grace, the Lord is with thee. Blessed art thou among women, and blessed is the fruit of thy womb, Jesus.
1: Holy Mary, Mother of God, pray for us sinners, now and at the hour of our death. Amen.
2: Hail Mary, full of grace, the Lord is with thee. Blessed art thou among women, and blessed is the fruit of thy womb, Jesus.
1: Holy Mary, Mother of God, pray for us sinners, now and at the hour of our death. Amen.
2: Hail Mary, full of grace, the Lord is with thee. Blessed art thou among women, and blessed is the fruit of thy womb, Jesus.
1: Holy

0: O Mary, conceived without sin,
1: pray for us who have recourse to thee.
0: The third luminous mystery, the proclamation of the kingdom of God. After John had been arrested, Jesus went into Galilee. There he proclaimed the gospel from God, saying, "The time is fulfilled, and the kingdom of God is close at hand. Repent and believe in the gospel." O Lord, we offer you this mystery in praise of your proclamation of the kingdom, and we ask you, through the intercession of your Holy Mother, the grace to be courageous. Our Father who art in heaven, hallowed be thy name, thy kingdom come, thy will be done on earth as it is in heaven.
1: Give us this day our daily bread.

0: and forgive us our trespasses, as we forgive those who trespass against us. And lead us not into temptation, but deliver us from evil.
1: Amen.
2: Hail Mary, full of grace, the Lord is with thee. Blessed art thou amongst women, and blessed is the fruit of thy womb, Jesus.
3: Holy Mary, Mother of God, pray for us sinners, now and at the hour of our death. Amen.
2: Hail Mary, full of grace, the Lord is with thee. Blessed art thou amongst women, and blessed is the fruit of thy womb, Jesus.
3: Holy Mary, Mother of God, pray for us sinners, now and at the hour of our death. Amen.
2: Hail Mary, full of grace, the Lord is with thee. Blessed art thou amongst women, and blessed is the fruit of thy womb, Jesus.
3: Holy Mary, Mother of God, pray for us sinners, now and at the hour of our death. Amen.
2: Hail Mary, full of grace, the Lord is with thee. Blessed art thou amongst women, and blessed is the fruit of thy womb, Jesus.
3: Holy Mary, Mother of God, pray for us sinners, now and at the hour of our death. Amen.
2: Hail Mary, full of grace, the Lord is with thee. Blessed art thou amongst women, and blessed is the fruit of thy womb, Jesus.
3: Holy Mary, Mother of God, pray for us sinners, now and at the hour of our death. Amen.
2: Hail Mary, full of grace, the Lord is with thee. Blessed art thou amongst women, and blessed is the fruit of thy womb, Jesus.
3: Holy Mary, Mother of God, pray for us sinners, now and at the hour of our death. Amen.
2: Hail Mary, full of grace, the Lord is with thee. Blessed art thou amongst women, and blessed is the fruit of thy womb, Jesus.
3: Holy Mary, Mother of God, pray for us sinners, now and at the hour of our death. Amen.
2: Hail Mary, full of grace, the Lord is with thee. Blessed art thou amongst women, and blessed is the fruit of thy womb, Jesus.
3: Holy Mary, Mother of God, pray for us sinners, now and at the hour of our death. Amen.
2: Hail Mary, full of grace, the Lord is with thee. Blessed art thou amongst women, and blessed is the fruit of thy womb, Jesus.
3: Holy Mary, Mother of God, pray for us sinners, now and at the hour of our death. Amen.
2: Hail Mary, full of grace, the Lord is with thee. Blessed art thou amongst women, and blessed is the fruit of thy womb, Jesus.
3: Holy Mary, Mother of God, pray for us sinners, now and at the hour of our death.

0: O Mary, conceived without sin.
1: Pray for us who have recourse to thee.
0: The fourth luminous mystery, the Transfiguration. He took with him Peter, John, and James and went up the mountain to pray. And it happened that as he was praying, the aspect of his face was changed and his clothing became sparkling white. And suddenly there were two men talking to him, and they were Moses and Elijah appearing in glory, and they were speaking of his passing which he was to accomplish in Jerusalem. O Lord, we offer you this mystery in praise of the Transfiguration, and we ask you, through the intercession of your Holy Mother, the grace to be transformed. Our Father who art in heaven, hallowed be thy name, thy kingdom come, thy will be done on earth as it is in heaven.
1: Give us this day our daily bread, and forgive us our trespasses, as we forgive those who trespass against us, and lead us not into temptation, but deliver us from evil. Amen.
2: Hail Mary, full of grace, the Lord is with thee. Blessed art thou among women, and blessed is the fruit of thy womb, Jesus.
1: Holy Mary, Mother of God, pray for us sinners, now and at the hour of our death. Amen.
2: Hail Mary, full of grace, the Lord is with thee. Blessed art thou among women, and blessed is the fruit of thy womb, Jesus.
1: Holy Mary, Mother of God, pray for us sinners, now and at the hour of our death. Amen.
2: Hail Mary, full of grace, the Lord is with thee. Blessed art thou among women, and blessed is the fruit of thy womb, Jesus.
1: Holy Mary, Mother of God, pray for us sinners, now and at the hour of our death.

0: Amen.
1: Hail Mary, full of grace, the Lord is with thee. Blessed art thou among women, and blessed is the fruit of thy womb, Jesus.
0: Holy Mary, Mother of God, pray for us sinners, now and at the hour of our death. Amen.

0: our death. 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
1: Hail Mary, full of grace, the Lord is with thee. Blessed art thou among women, and blessed is the fruit of thy womb, Jesus.
0: Holy Mary, Mother of God, pray for us sinners, now and at the hour of our death. Amen.
1: Hail Mary, full of grace, the Lord is with thee. Blessed art thou among women, and blessed is the fruit of thy womb, Jesus.
0: Holy Mary, Mother of God, pray for us sinners, now and at the hour of our death. Amen.
1: Hail Mary, full of grace, the Lord is with thee. Blessed art thou among women, and blessed is the fruit of thy womb, Jesus.
0: Holy Mary, Mother of God, pray for us sinners, now and at the hour of our death. Amen.
1: Hail Mary, full of grace, the Lord is with thee. Blessed art thou among women, and blessed is the fruit of thy womb, Jesus.

0: O Mary, conceived without sin.
1: Pray for us who have recourse to thee.
0: The fifth luminous mystery, the institution of the Holy Eucharist. He took bread, and when he had given thanks, he broke it and gave to them, saying, "This is my body given for you. Do this in remembrance of me." He did the same with the cup after supper and said, "This cup is the new covenant in my blood poured out for you." O Lord, we offer you this mystery in praise of the institution of the Holy Eucharist. And we ask you, through the intercession of your Holy Mother, the grace to more deeply adore Jesus in the Eucharist. Our Father, who art in heaven, hallowed be thy name. Thy kingdom come, thy will be done on earth as it is in heaven.
1: Give us this day our daily bread, and forgive us our trespasses, as we forgive those who trespass against us. And lead us not into temptation, but deliver us from evil. Amen.
2: Hail Mary, full of grace, the Lord is with thee. Blessed art thou amongst women, and blessed is the fruit of thy womb, Jesus.
1: Holy Mary, Mother of God, pray for us sinners, now and at the hour of our death. Amen.
2: Hail Mary, full of grace, the Lord is with thee. Blessed art thou amongst women, and blessed is the fruit of thy womb, Jesus.
1: Holy Mary, Mother of God, pray for us sinners, now and at the hour of our death. Amen.
2: Hail Mary, full of grace, the Lord is with thee. Blessed art thou amongst women, and blessed is the fruit of thy womb, Jesus.
1: Holy Mary, Mother of God, pray for us sinners, now and at the hour of our death. Amen.
2: Hail Mary, full of grace, the Lord is with thee. Blessed art thou amongst women, and blessed is the fruit of thy womb, Jesus.
1: Holy Mary, Mother of God, pray for us sinners, now and at the hour of our death. Amen.
2: Hail Mary, full of grace, the Lord is with thee. Blessed art thou amongst women, and blessed is the fruit of thy womb, Jesus.
1: Holy Mary, Mother of God, pray for us sinners, now and at the hour of our death. Amen.
2: Hail Mary, full of grace, the Lord is with thee. Blessed art thou among women, and blessed is the fruit of thy womb, Jesus.
1: Holy Mary, Mother of God, pray for us sinners, now and at the hour of our death. Amen.
2: Hail Mary, full of grace, the Lord is with thee. Blessed art thou among women, and blessed is the fruit of thy womb, Jesus.
1: Holy Mary, Mother of God, pray for us sinners, now and at the hour of our death. Amen.
2: Hail Mary, full of grace, the Lord is with thee. Blessed art thou among women, and blessed is the fruit of thy womb, Jesus.
1: Holy Mary, Mother of God, pray for us sinners, now and at the hour of our death. Amen.
2: Hail Mary, full of grace, the Lord is with thee. Blessed art thou among women, and blessed is the fruit of thy womb, Jesus.
1: Holy Mary, Mother of God, pray for us sinners, now and at the hour of our death. Amen.
2: Hail Mary, full of grace, the Lord is with thee. Blessed art thou among women, and blessed is the fruit of thy womb, Jesus.
1: Holy Mary.

0: O Mary, conceived without sin.
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0: Let us pray. O God, whose only begotten Son, by his life, death, and resurrection, has purchased for us the rewards of eternal salvation, grant, we beseech thee, that while meditating on these mysteries of the most holy rosary of the Blessed Virgin Mary, that we may both imitate what they contain and obtain what they promise. Through Christ our Lord.
1: Amen.
0: The Lord be with you.
1: And with your spirit.
0: May the blessing of Almighty God the Father and the Son and the Holy Spirit come down on you and remain with you forever.
1: Amen.
0: Hail, Holy Queen,
1: Mother of mercy.
0: Hail our life, our sweetness, and our hope. To thee do we cry, poor banished children of Eve. To thee do we send up our sighs, mourning and weeping in this valley of tears. Turn then, most gracious Advocate, thine eyes of mercy towards us. And after this our exile, show unto us the blessed fruit of thy womb, Jesus. O Clement, O Loving, O Sweet Virgin Mary, Our Lady of Lourdes,
1: pray for us.
0: Our Lady of Lourdes,
1: pray for us.
0: Our Lady of Lourdes,
1: pray for us.
0: Saint Bernadette,
1: pray for us.
0: In the name of the Father, and of the Son, and of the Holy Spirit.
1: Amen.

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0: Hi, I'm Father Chris Alar of the Marian Fathers here at the National Shrine of the Divine Mercy, and welcome back. It's an honor to have you here on Living Divine Mercy. The month of August is traditionally dedicated to the Immaculate Heart of Mary, a beautiful devotion, important, that draws us into the love, purity, sorrow, and maternal care of our Blessed Mother. In a world that's very wounded by sin, division, confusion, and fear, as you all know, this devotion is more important than ever. And Mary's heart teaches us how to love God completely, how to suffer but have hope, and how to lead souls back to her Son, Jesus Christ. So now, to help us understand this powerful devotion even more deeply, I'm happy to welcome back Father Daniel Klemek to the show to speak more on this topic. Welcome, Father Daniel.
1: Thanks, Father Chris. On December 10th, 1925, Sister Lucia dos Santos, the Fatima visionary, experienced a special apparition at the convent. Our Lady supernaturally appeared with the child Jesus by her side in Sister Lucia's room. Our Lady placed one hand on Sister Lucia's shoulder and held up a heart covered with thorns with her other hands. Then the child Jesus spoke, explaining the symbolism of the vision. He said, quote, "Have compassion on the heart of your most holy mother. It is covered with the thorns with which ungrateful men pierce it at every moment, and there is no one to remove them with an act of reparation," end of quote. After her son, Our Lady spoke. "My daughter," she said, "look at my heart, encircled with the thorns with which ungrateful men pierce it at every moment by their blasphemies and ingratitudes. Do you at least try to console me and announce in my name that I promised to assist at the hour of death with great graces necessary for salvation, all those who, on the first Saturday of five consecutive months, go to confession and receive Holy Communion, recite the Rosary, and keep me company for a quarter of an hour while meditating on the mysteries of the Rosary, with the intention of making reparation to me." This important visionary experience has given us both beautiful and painful insights about Mother Mary's sorrow. Among the insights, one, our mother's heart is being pierced at every moment. Another insight, the thorns that pierce Mother Mary's heart come through the ingratitude and blasphemies of men. And another insight,

Moving the thorns from Our Lady's heart can be done through an act of reparation. Further, this visionary experience gave us spiritual insights into how we can make reparation to Our Lady's pierced heart through the following spiritual practices to be undertaken on the first Saturday of the month for 5 consecutive months, leading to the famous first 5 Saturdays devotion: going to confession, receiving Holy Communion, praying 5 decades of the Rosary, keeping Mother Mary company for 15 minutes while meditating on the mysteries of the Rosary. All these spiritual practices should be done with the intention of making reparation and thus consoling the pierced heart of Mary for the blasphemies and ingratitudes through which she is pierced at every moment. While such a structured spirituality oriented towards 4 specific conditions to be pursued over a specific period of time is important, it is also important to highlight that the act of making reparation can be a daily spiritual offering. Every day, sacrifices and prayers can be offered to Jesus and Mary as regular acts of love consoling their hearts, whether it is a daily rosary or Divine Mercy chaplet, or time spent before Jesus in Eucharistic adoration, or offering penances, fasts, even the annoyances and pains we cannot control. All of these can be offered in loving surrender to Jesus and Mary in order to make reparation. A small act of love can be spoken in the inner regions of one's soul, saying, "Lord Jesus, I offer up this pain to you for the unbearable pains you've had to suffer. May it console your pierced heart, and please use it to save souls." Or, "Mother Mary, I offer these prayers to you as loving reparation for the blasphemies and ingratitude that you and beloved Jesus have had to endure. All these prayers to wipe your tears. I love you, Mother Mary." When Catholics hear the phrase, "Immaculate Heart of Mary," many immediately think of an image: a heart surrounded by roses, pierced by a sword, aflame with love. Others think of Fatima or the first 5 Saturdays. These devotions are beautiful, but they raise an important question. Why does the Church honor Mary's heart? The answer points to the beauty of her person. In Scripture, the heart is not merely the seat of emotions. It is the center of the person, the place of memory, freedom, love, prayer, and discernment. To speak of Mary's heart is to speak of Mary's entire interior life, the place where her perfect yes to God was conceived in love and humility, accepting Jesus and bringing him into the world. Thus, to have devotion to her Immaculate Heart is to have deep love for the person that Mary is. In the Gospel of Luke, after Our Lady and Saint Joseph find the child Jesus in the temple, and he replies, "Did you not know that I must be in my Father's house?" Saint Luke writes that, quote, "Mary kept all these things, pondering them in her heart." Notice that Saint Luke does not merely describe Mary's actions. He invites us into her contemplation. Her heart becomes the place where the mysteries of Christ are received, remembered, and lovingly contemplated. Then comes Simeon's prophecy, "In your own soul a sword shall pierce." Other translations have it as, "In your own heart a sword shall pierce." The Church has always understood this prophecy as pointing towards Mary's unique participation in the passion of her

son, her spiritual crucifixion alongside Jesus's physical crucifixion, the agony of watching her child mercilessly die in front of her. Thus, Our Lady's heart is one that suffers the piercing of her son's passion, being eternally united with him at the foot of the cross. The early church fathers admired Mary's obedience, often contrasting her with Eve. Saint Irenaeus famously wrote that the knot of Eve's disobedience was untied by Mary's obedience. Notice here where the obedience comes from. It comes from the heart, from Our Lady's interior. Long before artists painted the Immaculate Heart, theologians were contemplating Mary's interior holiness. The devotion itself began to flourish in the 17th century through the work of St. John Hughes. He understood something profound. The hearts of Jesus and Mary cannot be separated. The Sacred Heart reveals the love of God made visible. The Immaculate Heart reveals the perfect human response to that divine love. If Christ's heart is the source of redemption, Mary's heart is redemption perfectly received. When the apparitions of Fatima happened in 1917, Our Lady gave horrific prophecies that accurately predicted the horrors of World War II, the horrors of Soviet Russia, but she promised that in the end, her Immaculate Heart will triumph. It is a sign of God's victory, that His divine mercy conquers all evil. Pope Pius XII deepened this devotion during the darkest years of the Second World War. He consecrated the world to the Immaculate Heart and established its universal feast in 1944. Later, after the Second Vatican Council, Pope Paul VI moved the celebration to the Saturday immediately following the Solemnity of the Sacred Heart. This was not a diminishment. It was a profound theological insight. On Friday, we contemplate the heart from which salvation flows, that of Jesus. On Saturday, we contemplate the heart that receives that salvation perfectly, that of Mary. One heart is the divine source. The other is the perfect human reflection of His grace in Mary's maternal beauty. But perhaps the deepest meaning of the Immaculate Heart lies here, that the Church calls Mary not only Mother of Christ, but Mother of the Church. Her heart, therefore, has a profound maternal character. She loves all of her spiritual children. That is why the popes and saints speak of her continual intercession. Her motherhood did not end at Calvary. It continues. She remains spiritually attentive to the children entrusted to her by Christ. Behold your mother, Jesus tells the beloved disciple from the cross. John, who represents every beloved disciple. Let me finish with this insight. The book of Revelation shows Christ in heaven as the Lamb standing as though slain. His wounds remain, not as signs of defeat, but of victorious love. Likewise, the Church has always contemplated Mary's heart as forever marked by Simeon's swords. It is because love never forgets the beauty of sacrifice. Her pierced heart has become a glorified heart. That glory comes from beauty that is born of scars, the scars of the Passion.
when we suffer,

0: we need to turn to her heart, for it is a heart that understands sorrow too well, and therefore can become our consolation, our sweetness, and our hope. Allow your Holy Mother's heart to be your comfort. Back to you, Father Chris.
1: Well, thank you, Father Daniel, for that beautiful teaching on the Immaculate Heart of Mary. Mary's heart always leads us closer to the heart of her Son, and to prayer as well, conversion, and a deeper love of Jesus. Now, in the final part of our Marian Route series, we turned back to learn more about the French Catholic missions in America. Filmed on location, you'll see priests, religious, and lay faithful who journeyed through rivers, forests, and frontier settlements to bring Christ to a new land. From the Great Lakes to the Mississippi and beyond, these missionaries placed their work under the care of Our Lady. Their story is one of sacrifice, courage, and the mercy of God, most of all, taking root in the hearts of America. Let's take a look.
2: On the morning of June 17, 1673, a French Jesuit in a birch bark canoe entered a river no European had ever charted. He carried a breviary, an image of the Virgin Mary, and a vow. The river he was about to name would draw a Catholic line from the Great Lakes down to the mouth of the Arkansas River. This is a story of how one priest's Marian devotion helped to transform a strategic and vital waterway into a river of faith that carried the gospel and the maternal love of the Blessed Virgin deep into the interior of a new continent, transforming it to become the future heartland of the United States of America. To understand what happened on that river, we begin more than a century earlier. In 1540, Ignatius of Loyola founded the Society of Jesus. From the outset, Ignatius and his companions did not envision a cloistered community, but a body of priests on the move, ready to be sent anywhere in the world where the church had need. And wherever they were sent, they carried with them a great love for and trust in the maternal presence of Mary, the Mother of God. The Jesuits arrived in New France in 1625. By 1639, they had built their headquarters in the country of the Huron and named it Sainte-Marie. A decade later, 8 of them were martyred. But the work did not end. It scattered west into the upper Great Lakes. By 1671, the westernmost Jesuit outpost on the continent stood here, on the northern shore of the Straits of Mackinac. A 34-year-old Jesuit had just founded it. He named this mission St. Ignace, for the founder of his society, St. Ignatius. His own name was Jacques Marquette. This was the western frontier of Christendom. And it was here that this fervent devotee of Mary Immaculate would be prepared by divine providence for a discovery that would reshape the destiny of an entire continent. Father Marquette was born in northern France in 1637. His mother consecrated him to the Blessed Virgin in childhood. He entered the society at 17. His biographer, the historian John Gilmary Shea, recorded what Marquette's companions remembered of him. From the age of 9, he fasted every Saturday, and from his most tender youth began to recite daily the little office of the Conception and inspired all to adopt this devotion. As a young Jesuit, Marquette also composed his own prayer in honor of the Immaculate Conception, which is aptly named the Corona or Chaplet of the Immaculate Conception. The essential prayer of this devotion is as follows. Hail, daughter of God the Father. Hail, mother of God the Son. Hail, bride of the Holy Spirit. Hail, temple of the Holy

Trinity. By thy holy virginity and immaculate conception, most pure virgin, cleanse my heart and flesh. In the name of the Father, and of the Son, and of the Holy Ghost. Such is the Marian spirituality that shaped the very heart and soul of this priest. What consumed Marquette's desire was to serve Jesus through Mary by especially seeking the salvation of indigenous souls. This is what will lead him on the journey of his life under the mantle of the Blessed Virgin. On December 8, 1672, the Feast of the Immaculate Conception, a canoe slipped into the harbor of St. Ignace. In it was the young explorer, Louis Joliet, carrying orders from Count Frontenac. Find the river the Indians called Mississippi and learn whether it emptied into the Western Sea or into the Gulf. Before the expedition departed, Father Marquette made a vow and sought Our Lady's help. Writing after the fact, Father Marquette recorded that, above all, I placed our voyage under the protection of the Holy Virgin Immaculate, promising her that if she granted us the grace to discover the great river, I would give it the name of the Conception. Their journey was not easy. They traveled between 300 and 400 miles while pedaling across Lake Michigan into Green Bay, down the Fox River, then having to go through 1.5 miles of marsh before they finally met the headwaters of the Wisconsin River, which took them to their westward destination. It was on the morning of June 17, 1673, exactly 1 month after leaving St. Ignace, that their canoes slid out of the Wisconsin River, that river which is just across my shoulder by the bridge that you see, and into the current of the great river, the Mississippi, as the Indians referred to it. That night, Marquette wrote one sentence that has come down to us across 3.5 centuries. We entered the Mississippi on the 17th of June with a joy that I cannot express. Being faithful to his vow to the Blessed Virgin, he gave the river its name, Le Fleuve de la Conception, the River of the Immaculate Conception. Marquette and companions descended down to the mouth of the Arkansas River. There, they confirmed that the now named River of the Immaculate Conception emptied into the Gulf. Then they turned back out of fear for encountering the Spaniards. On their return trip northward, they traveled up the Illinois River and came to a place which is now known as Starved Rock State Park. It was there they encountered a large number of indigenous who were part of the Illinois Confederation. It was the largest Indian town Marquette had ever seen. It was the reason why Father Marquette explored the great river in the first place. He didn't come seeking fame or silver or gold. He came seeking souls. That was the reason. And so Marquette stayed with the Illinois for a short time, speaking to them about Jesus. But then he had to leave, but he promised to return. Father Marquette would return during Holy Week of 1675. On Easter Sunday, he offered the holy sacrifice of the Mass of the Resurrection. Afterwards, he taught them about the Mother of God. And then he fulfilled the second part of his vow. He gave the new mission the name, the Mission of the Immaculate Conception. 6 weeks later, on the 18th of May, Marquette died on the eastern shore of Lake Michigan in the town now known as Ludington. MacLeod records what his two companions remembered of that moment. He was 38 years old. They found a rosary in his hand. Marquette's journey did not end with just a few noted lines in the annals of the Jesuit history books, or a name inked on a map. By tracing the course of the great river, the Mississippi, the River of the Conception, and planting the first missions among the Illini, Father Marquette

0: opened a spiritual and geographic corridor between the Great Lakes and the lower Mississippi Valley. Now, in the short term, that meant the gospel could be preached deep into the South by priests and explorers traveling upon the same waters, the same river of the Immaculate Conception as Marquette, but now able to expand their missionary efforts by journeying all the way to the Gulf region. In the long term, it meant the paths he marked, the alliances he forged, and the reports he sent back helped to make clear in the minds of the European settlers the vastness of the interior, of a great river system and an expansive territory, one that would one day be called the Louisiana Territory. We can think of it this way. Long after Marquette's death, the very ground he first explored would be bought and sold in the Louisiana Purchase, more than doubling the size of the U.S. at the time. And the frontier he traveled by paddle would become the spine along which our nation would expand. His discovery, therefore, was not simply a geographical achievement. It was the quiet beginning of an evangelizing presence and a political story that would shape the very future of the United States. And at the heart of that story, there stood a woman to whom Father Marquette was fervently devoted to. His consecration to the Virgin Mary, the entrustment of his life and work to her, allowed him to be guided by her assuring maternal presence and queenly intercession. In God's designs, therefore, her gentle patronage over his life became the main instrument by which the grace of Jesus Christ flowed to not only map a continent and build a nation, but most importantly, to evangelize an indigenous people with the only truth that saves.
1: Well, thank you everybody for joining us this week as we talked about the Immaculate Heart of Mary. And may her Immaculate Heart inspire us to pray, to trust, and to bring Christ's mercy into a world that is in such need. And be sure to join us next week as I'll be talking about the Church speaking out on artificial intelligence. In fact, Pope Leo's very first encyclical about it and what it means for us Catholics living today. So until then, may Almighty God bless you, the Father and the Son and the Holy Spirit. Amen.

0: Hello, family. I'm Montse Alvarado with some great news. 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

0: Hi, I'm Doug Keck, and welcome to the Catholic Sphere. Each week, we tackle topics important to Catholics around the globe with a different host and a different focus. Now, this week, our subject is theology, the topic Original Sin or Original Blessing, Why It Matters. Today, we're joined by EWTN TV and radio host, the ever-popular Father Mitch Pacwa. He's with us from his live show set here in Irondale, Alabama. We also have the host of EWTN's TV and radio program, Women of Grace, the ever-gracious Jeanette Williams. She's with us. She's with us from our radio studio. And finally, we're joined by EWTN's Vice President of Theology, Colin Donovan, who's always on this program with me to keep me on the straight and narrow. He is joining us from our theology studio, as always. Welcome, ladies and gentlemen, to the program. Appreciate you making the time to talk about this particular topic. So we hear about original sin, and we hear about this other thing called the original blessing. Not so much the term, maybe, anymore, but maybe the consequences of that approach. What would you say about the original understanding of original blessing, Father Mitch?
1: This is something that was taught very heavily by a former Dominican priest named Matthew Fox. And it goes back to a dissertation that he had done, I think, at the Institut Catholique in Paris. And he looked at the way that truly in Scripture, God was very pleased with everything that he made. And every time he made something in creation, God saw that it was good. And since, you know, Fox was taking a look at human and world history and cosmic history through the lens of the Big Bang being almost 14 billion years ago and the development of the planet Earth about 5 billion years ago, 4.5 billion. And then you see Homo sapiens, human beings, existing only for the last 300,000 years. It's a drop in the bucket. So he wanted to teach that, look, the original blessing that God put upon everything that he made had lasted much longer, billions of years longer, a good 13 or 14 billion years longer than Homo sapiens existed. And since original sin only came in with Homo sapiens, with man, Adam and Eve, therefore, the original blessing on all of creation lasted much longer and should have precedence over original sin, which was only 300,000 years old. The problem with that would be like saying that when you have milk go sour, that it had this long period of time when it was very sweet and good, and it's only been sour for the last day or so by leaving it out, so it really is still good. No, you don't want to drink.

0: milk that's gone bad, even if it's only for the last hour being bad, when for days beforehand it was good. After something turns bad, it remains bad. You don't say, but it used to be good. No, and that's a quick summary of how he approached this.
1: So let me
0: objected original sin.
1: Well, let me ask you, Jeanette, and talking about this and how it kind of touches on New Age, but today we kind of deal with the idea that we may not focus so much on original blessing, but we do focus to some degree on its impact and how we look at the nature of man, right?
2: Well, when we think about this original blessing, as Father Mitch is so clearly sharing with us today, we understand that as we look in Genesis, you know, God stands back from his creation and says that creation is good. So the fundamental reality is that God can only create that which is good. The problem comes in with man who made a decision against God. So as Father is suggesting to, in some way, try to nullify the reality of original sin in favor of original blessing leads to very many complicating problems with regard to morality and with regard to the theological reality of the need for a savior. And so eventually, if you follow that pattern of thinking, if you go along that continuum, that's where you're going to arrive. And the reality is that is exactly where Matthew Fox arrived at this conclusion that basically, you know, sin is really a non-construct, and that there is this need for man to realize his own inherent goodness, and there is no need for a savior. It takes us along a very shaky spiritual and religious view of the world, of man, of man's problem, and how that problem is resolved.
1: Right. As to pick up on what Jeanette is saying there, Colin, they talk about, with a view of original blessing, Jesus did not come to atone for our sinfulness or need to act as a ransom to placate God, who was angry with humanity. Jesus came to show us the true heart of God and to show us what humanity is capable of being when we live fully in our original blessing. What's the church's perspective on that, and what is our actual understanding of original sin?
3: Well, first of all, I think Fox and that whole mentality forgets one element of all of this, and that is there are only two kinds of creatures which are spirits that have the freedom to go against the goodness of the creation which God has given them. And the first one of those is the angels. And as the Council of the Lateran declared in the 1200s, in the instant simultaneously at the beginning of the creation, material and spiritual being was created. The material being operated according towards its natural laws. That's why the universe progressed as it did and so on, and continues to work and function according to those laws. But spiritual being, a number of them fell. Commonly it's said a third of the angels God created instantly chose not to follow him, but to follow their own wills, and they fell from their graced, well, they weren't yet graced, but they fell from their natural condition. And similarly, the book of Genesis tells us regarding that other spiritual creature, man and woman, man, made up of man and woman, that very quickly we too lost that blessing, if you will. And it's through that fall from the condition in which God made us by the choice of our first parents that blessing was destroyed. Now, nature has never lost it. It continues to work according to its according to the laws of nature, probably with a good deal of influence from malevolent spirits over the course of the billions of years or however long it's been around. But nonetheless, just in and of itself, material creation works as God planned it and designed it. And we take that into account in the church. Our bodies function according to nature with whatever defects we've acquired by genetic disease or medical issues and so on. But spiritually, we have in our freedom the ability to choose. So original sin is that blessing of a integrated constitution, body and soul, that was given to our first parents, which by their own choice they rejected, and we reject and we receive that broken condition. And the name for that

0: that is original sin, that we don't operate with the same integrity of body and soul. In other words, our intellect, our memory, our will, and our sensory faculties are not integrated the way theirs were. And so each of us is born in that state, and we must deal with it. And so those are the differences between the way the universe as a great good that it is operates and the way we operate. And the church takes that into account in its anthropology, its understanding of man and woman, in relationships, in psychology, and so on, whereas the world does not. If it's only operating and judging as if human beings are only material creatures, they come to quite different conclusions regarding how we should live and how we should think and how we should behave than they do if they have a Christian understanding of human nature.
1: To go to you, Father Mitch, again, kind of play off something you said earlier, one person made the comment that progressive Christians teach that our sin isn't what separates us from God, but it's our shame that makes us feel separated from God. In fact, Richard Rohr refers to us as dealing with the small self. He teaches that mature faith is practiced in finding the true self. What's wrong with that idea?
2: Well, it's an odd idea, but by what does he mean by true self? Mm-hmm. You know, he's creating a concept that is far removed from Christian kind of speech, from it's nothing that we would see in Revelation. He is more making a reference mm-hmm. to ideas from Oriental religions, far Oriental religions, that and at least modern versions of those Oriental religions. And you know, this is where we don't see the true self, mm-hmm. but we talk about ourselves in terms of whether we are coming close to the person of Christ mm-hmm. and in Christ to union with God. That's a Christian way of speaking. This other combination of modern psychology and modern versions of Oriental religion mm-hmm. That talks about true self versus false self, you are left with vague definitions. Mm-hmm. But what makes it true? What on what basis are you saying that this self is true mm-hmm. or this self is false? And I would agree with this, that one of the characteristics of Satan that really goes to his essence, given his name, Satan means accuser, mm-hmm. is that great line in Revelation chapter 12, verse 10, which identifies Satan as fallen, the accuser of our brethren who accuses them day and night. Now, the evil one does want to make constant accusation against us, as opposed to Christ, mm-hmm. who is there to plead for us and to be our paraclete, as we see in 1 John chapter 2, verse 1. He wants to plead for us. And the issue is not finding a true versus false self, mm-hmm. but rather coming to the kind of holiness that is set by God. God is the norm for that holiness. We see that all the way from Leviticus chapters 18, 19, and following, where you be holy for I, the Lord your God, am holy. And then in the New Testament, St. Peter picks up on that, mm-hmm. be holy for I, the Lord your God, am holy. And in the Sermon on the Mount, our Lord calls us to be merciful as God is merciful, just as God is just. God sets the norm mm-hmm. for what goodness is, rather than some almost mythic notion of a true self versus some false self.
1: Mm-hmm. So, Jeanette, to follow up on what Father Mitch was talking about and that perspective, you know, there's a famous line from Chesterton who said that original sin's the most

0: obvious of all Catholic doctrines, because you just have to look around and you can see it all over the place. But it ties into kind of this progressive idea of humanism, right?
1: Yeah, and if I may just, you know, comment on what Father said as I move into the answer to your question there. Mm-hmm. I think, Doug, the reality is that it tells us in Sacred Scripture in Genesis chapter 1, verse 26, that we're made in the image and likeness of God, mm-hmm. right? So Adam and Eve were originally like unto God. They were not God, but they were like unto God. And of course, the evil one tempts Eve, and she succumbs to the temptation. He convinces her that God is withholding this God-likeness from her. But mm-hmm. she was already like unto God, right? So the quest for the human person now is to regain that which was lost through the great gift that we have in our church, mm-hmm. Through her teaching, through sacred scripture, and primarily through the sacramental structure of what we have as Catholics and enjoy, mm-hmm. you know, this outward sign instituted by Christ that gives us grace. As Father was talking there about the whole notion of true self, false self, it is very related, as Father said, to Eastern Oriental mysticism, at least the branding of it that we have today. But in addition to that, it is also laced with a Gnostic and occultic worldview, that man's problem is that he doesn't truly know who he is, and that man's got to find a way to discover the essence of his reality. And the essence of his reality is not that he's made like unto God, but rather that he is God. Mm-hmm. And so when we come to this humanistic worldview, the idea is that man is the center of the universe, not God, that man truly is God, that there is no need for a savior, there's no need for salvation. Man saves himself through this coming to self-awareness, to this divesting, if you will, what it would call the mythology of religion, you know, divesting ourselves of that and walking into this new perspective of the human person as the all is one, you know, this monistic kind of notion that, again, is attached to the same two realities that I mentioned, Eastern Oriental mysticism, and that heresy of Gnosticism tied in with monism and pantheism. Those are the three undergirding, I would say, the three undergirding heresies of the New Age movement: Gnosticism, monism, and pantheism.
0: Right, and then with Fox panentheism,
1: where there you
0: not
1: go.
0: Not everything is God, but God is in everything. So let me ask you, Colin. One of the things too, and even the Vatican recently came out with some things about generational healing and issues related to that. But some people might say, well, why am I being held accountable for what Adam and Eve did? That wasn't my sin.
2: Well, it was essentially a covenant made with God that if they were faithful to it, then their gifts would be given to every generation, and they weren't, and so that was lost. Covenant is a church that uses, but to that extent, it's sort of like a contract as well. But I think the idea of gnosis that Johnette mentions really captured it, because there the emphasis is put on knowledge. You notice that a lot of things are today self-help movements. Mm-hmm. You get self-help in this area, psychology or in one's physical health in doing things. You know, and granted, we are supposed to take responsibilities for our health, for our bodies, for our, you know, finances, our future, our relationships, and so on. But the standard there is sort of this one's view of oneself, as if one has this somehow mystically this self-image that we aspire to. Mm-hmm. And ultimately, it ends up being just a question of willing it. So how many of these movements and how many of these, you know, lifestyle coaches and other things speak of, well, you know, you just have to will it and you still have to do it. Set your objective and just will it until you achieve it. Mm-hmm. In language such as this, which suggests that it's only a project of me and myself, there's no need for God, there's certainly no need for the church and the sacraments. There is certainly need for the physical, medical, psychological help that we may, you know, needs along the way and all of that. But ultimately, it's a project of our,

of ourselves. And so much of this is also very much like existentialism. And that is not about the reality metaphysically or anthropologically of what you are, but it's about you're living out your existence according to your own, you know, your own

0: at things like gender ideology and other things which are completely divorced right. from the natural reality of things, and of right. course the teaching of Scripture and Revelation in the Church.
1: Well, that's where we hear the term lived experience bandied about so
0: yes.
1: often in relation to how people's lifestyles go about. Mm-hmm. Father Mitch, one of the things also connected to this in my mind is the subtext of the idea, if you believe that there's no original sin and people are born naturally good, like a Rousseau kind of situation mm-hmm. like that, then obviously we can help ourselves to be better people. Like from a socialistic perspective, there would be the idea, well, if you can equally distribute wealth, everybody will be happy and everybody will naturally do the right thing. Or humanists, again, would say social problems can solve all of our problems. We don't need, as Jeanette was saying, a divine savior. So it's really just a social construct. And hence, I think we even have things like transgenderism and other things mm-hmm. where people ultimately come to believe they can be anything they want to believe.
2: Mm-hmm. Yeah. I had studied some of Rousseau back in university, and I continue to mm-hmm. read more about him. And my first thought in reading those ideas that we're born basically as noble savages, if you get rid of the church, the rules of the state, and so people will naturally be good. And I thought, this was written by a man who never raised a 2-year-old. Mm-hmm. And in fact, I found out that he had sired quite a few children.
1: You're gonna give all his kids away, right?
2: Yeah, or one, give them away, or what we could call abandon them like a baby
1: right.
2: daddy.
1: Right.
2: And he didn't deal with the reality of their fallen nature. And it's precisely in the French Revolution mm-hmm. when his ideas were picked up at the second stage of the revolution, I think in 1791, that as that took over, that opened the way to the Reign of Terror. Mm-hmm. Once you see that man is naturally good with and doesn't need grace, mm-hmm. the French Revolution proceeded to put the state ahead of God and ahead of the church, mm-hmm. and was willing to kill hundreds of thousands of its own civilians, as well as engage in what some have thought was the First World War, mm-hmm. where war was wreaked all across Europe and around the world in the name of their revolution to make everybody equal and fraternal and free. This was a catastrophe, and the same idea shows up mm-hmm. among the most violent governments in history, including Marxist governments that believe in this perfectibility of humanity on their own, and they end up creating hells on earth. Mm-hmm. Matthew Fox had pitted St. Augustine. He blamed St. Augustine for the arms race, nuclear war, the world wars and all. I said, you're crazy. And he liked instead Pelagius, who wanted to have humans save themselves.
1: Right.
2: This false dichotomy has actually been what led to much violence on mm-hmm. earth.
1: Right.
2: Humbly accepting one another as sinners in need of God is the way to help us move along far better than we do
1: right.
2: if we think we can do it ourselves.
1: Right. Jeanette, when you're out at conferences and speaking to women especially and people in general, how do you see the impact of kind of buying into this kind of non-original sin, the way the church traditionally would look at it, and this original blessing, as it impacts people's spirituality?
3: Well, you know, obviously we're living in a culture today that basically has rejected the notion of God, has rejected the notion of a need for a savior. We live in this relativistic culture. I remember that at a radio conference a couple of years back, Michael Warsaw said that we're no longer living in a post-Christian culture. We're living in a post-truth culture. Mm-hmm. Jesus, I

0: identifies himself in sacred scripture as the way, the truth, and the life, right? No man comes to the Father except by me. And so what we have now is a difficulty among our Catholic population as well as within the context of our secular culture where these ideologies have taken hold. And they're very seductive, just as the evil one was seductive in the garden with regard to Eve. They're very seductive. They sound very, very good. But of course, we know that there's nothing in them, you know. There's no reality in them. There's no truth in them. So they don't satisfy. So what I see happening, especially as I go out and about, is the fact that people are moving like from one thing to another thing, searching for that which basically is theirs by way of baptism, if they would come into a recognition of the grace that they've received. Grace is a participation in the very life of God. So we receive this capacity to experience God through the sacramental structure of the church. But unfortunately, the glitz of these relativistic notions and these ideologies, which have become, in many cases, our culture's gods, that becomes enticing. And so I find a large part of my work is trying to tease this out of the worldview that Catholics have, because I'm primarily with Catholic audiences, trying to tease that out and to help them to see, to be able to identify truth from non-truth, and to identify that which brings light and hope and peace from the darkness that prevails in our culture, that only brings misery, dissatisfaction, and disconnection, really, from the reality of who they are. Mm-hmm.
1: Let me ask you, Colin, in the final 2 minutes, kind of wrap up the program, the idea of how does baptism fit into this when we're talking about original sin? Is that the main focus of baptism, or is it welcoming to the community, or is it both and?
2: Well, no, because we're, since we have a belief in God and belief in divine revelation, then that revelation tells us that the solution to these problems is the God who became man for our salvation, both to show us the way by his example and by his teaching, but also to give us the way. And he was unjustly put to death, but rose again from the dead and ascended to the Father. And so in baptism, in a sense, we enter, as we're told in St. Paul and elsewhere, that we enter into that. We enter into his passion, death, and resurrection. And so this is a way we sacramentally share in the event which he went through on our behalf and become united to him. And that is what stands us on a new ground. It doesn't mean that we aren't weak creatures still. The effects of original sin stay with us, but the guilt of that is gone and the possibility of a fresh beginning and a new life. But it has to be a life in which we are seeking to imitate him, become holy as he is, to be perfect as the Father is perfect, as he taught on the Sermon on the Mount, and to otherwise not become that, you know, mystical inner person we think we are, but to become a reflection and image of Christ himself, each with our own distinctive personalities. And this is what will be the glory of eternal life, that the God who is one has made us like him in all these different ways, from all these different walks of life, these different vocations, men and women, children and, right, and others. This will be the joy of seeing the fruits of that, of the redemption forever in being with God, of course, and not in the other place.
1: Thank you so much, Colin, for wrapping up the program so well. We thank Father Mitch Pacwa and Jonet Williams for joining us as well. And thank you all.
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0: Hello and welcome to Women of Grace. I'm Jeanette Williams. Throughout the centuries, countless men and women have discovered that drawing close to the Blessed Virgin Mary always leads them more deeply into a relationship with her Son, Jesus Christ. Yet despite her prominence in Scripture and throughout Christian history, many people still have questions about who Mary is, why Catholics honor her, and what the Church actually teaches about her role in our lives. Today, we're dedicating the entire program to answering your questions about the Blessed Virgin Mary and Catholic teaching regarding her. Whether you've wondered about praying the Rosary, Marian apparitions, the title Mother of God, or Mary's role in salvation history, we'll address some of the most frequently asked questions we've received from our listeners on our radio program, Women of Grace Live, heard Monday through Friday at 11 a.m. Eastern Time, right here on EWTN Radio. Perhaps one of those questions is your question as well, so stay tuned.

Few figures in Christianity inspire as much love, devotion, curiosity, and sometimes misunderstanding as the Blessed Virgin Mary. Catholics speak of her as Mother of God, Queen of Heaven, and our spiritual mother. We pray the Rosary, celebrate Marian feast days, and seek her intercession. Yet many people wonder, are these practices biblical? What exactly does the Church teach? And how does devotion to Mary help us grow closer to Jesus Christ? Today, we'll be answering your questions directly from Scripture, sacred tradition, and the teachings of the Church. My hope is that by the end of our time together, you'll come to know not only more about Mary, but also more deeply the love that God desires to share with each one of us through her maternal care. Let's get started. Here's an interesting question we received. How can Mary be the mother of God if God has always existed? This is one of the most misunderstood Catholic teachings. When Catholics call Mary the mother of God, we are not saying that she created God or existed before God. We are acknowledging a truth about Jesus Christ. Mary gave birth to Jesus. Jesus is one divine person with two natures. Jesus is fully God and fully man. We call that the hypostatic union. Therefore, the child Mary bore is God the Son made flesh, the incarnate God. The title Mother of God protects the truth about who Jesus is. It proclaims that the one she carried in her womb was not merely a human person later united to God, but God himself who took on human nature. Now, this title was solemnly affirmed by the Church at the Council of Ephesus in AD 431, and it remains a cornerstone of Christian belief. And frankly, it's an endearing title. It brings to mind some of the most poignant moments in the New Testament, the Annunciation, the Visitation, the birth of our Lord, his presentation in the temple, and his finding in the temple. Not to mention his most sorrowful passion with Mary, his mother, travailing with him the entire way. It's wonderful to consider the fact that this Mary is the mother of Jesus Christ, true God and true man. She is the mother of God. And one of the most beautiful realities about that is that she is our mother too. Our Blessed Lady wants to lead us to her Son, our Lord Jesus Christ. And as St. Louis de Montfort tells us, she is a secure way, she's a perfect

perfect way. She is a fast way, a speedy way. And she is the way that we can rely on in all things. So I hope that that helps you to understand that title of Our Lady, Mother of God, a little bit better. Now, this next question highlights one of the most common misconceptions that Protestants have regarding our Catholic devotion to Mary. And frankly, it is so ingrained that it is frustratingly difficult to uproot. And here's the question. Do Catholics worship Mary? Isn't praying to Mary the same thing as worshiping her? The simple answer is no. Catholics worship God alone, Father, Son, and Holy Spirit. The honor we give Mary is fundamentally different from the worship due to God. Holy Mother Church distinguishes between three types of adulation or honor that we give: dulia, hyperdulia, and adulation or worship. These three terms distinguish the different kinds of honor that Catholic theology recognizes, and they are important for understanding the Church's teaching about God, the saints, and especially the Blessed Virgin Mary. So let's talk about each one individually. It's the best way to do it. Dulia. What does dulia mean? Dulia comes from the Greek word dulia, D-O-U-L-E-I-A, meaning service or honor. It refers to the veneration or honor that we give to the saints because of God's grace at work in them. When Catholics honor the saints, we are not worshiping them. We are recognizing God's holiness reflected in their lives and asking for their intercession. For example, we honor St. Joseph as the father on earth that God the Father chose for his only begotten Son, Jesus Christ. We acknowledge and celebrate the feast days of the saints. We honor a saint by naming a child after a particular saint and by choosing a particular saint's name for our confirmation name. Let's pause here for a moment. I want to talk with you, about this whole idea of dulia. It's not necessarily just reserved for saints, but we give dulia to individuals who do great and wonderful things. We give dulia or praise or honor to a person who saves another person's life. We give honor and extol our firefighters. We extol our police officers. We extol those who are our first responders. We extol and honor those who have done a great service for us by way of their witness or their example. We talk about individuals like, that work in soup kitchens as doing a great service, and we honor them. And sometimes we even give them awards, right? We recognize our athletes, don't we, for their great athletic feats, right? We award them in all kinds of different ways, sometimes even monetarily. So dulia is that kind of honor that we give to someone who has done something extraordinary. And with regard to the saints, when we look at extraordinary, we look at heroic virtue. So that's dulia. Now, the second kind of honor we show is reserved specifically for the Blessed Virgin Mary. It's called hyperdulia. And its prefix, hyper, tells the whole story. Hyperdulia is the highest veneration we as Catholics give to a saint. And it's reserved for the Blessed Virgin Mary because she is the greatest of all saints. As we've just discussed, she's the Mother of God. She was preserved from original sin. She remains sinless. And she cooperated uniquely in God's plan of salvation by way of her fiat, her total surrender to God, which is what fiat means. It's much more than just yes. Fiat means a total act of self-donation. You're giving everything over to God. And that's what Our Lady did. And think about this. From all of the women who would ever be born, she was specially chosen by God to be overshadowed by the Holy Spirit to conceive the Word made flesh, the incarnate God. In fact, it's her flesh that gives him his body. It is such an ineffable mystery. We can only pretend to grasp at it. We can never really, really comprehend it. But here's the funny thing. What the mind cannot comprehend, the soul can often apprehend. And when we give fiat to the truths of the faith, like this one, when we give fiat

to that, what happens? We open our soul up. We express faith. God can move. And in some way, the soul, very different from the palate of the flesh, the soul can taste the mystery, comprehend it, no, apprehend it, yes. And think of this, as his mother, this is remarkable, absolutely remarkable. I mean, really and truly, you could spend hours in prayer on this. Mary, the mother of Jesus, right? Jesus was subject to his mother in his humanity, while at the same time remaining the eternal Son of God, equal to the Father in his divine nature. Listen, once again, this is something that there is no way that we can comprehend. Because, once again, talking about hypostatic union, right? The union in the incarnate Jesus, right? Incarnate God, the union of true God and true man. But in his humanity, while always maintaining his divinity, Jesus is subject to his mother. Now, you might think, Johnette, you've gone a step too far, but that's not the case at all, because that's exactly what's being expressed in Luke chapter 2, verse 51. This is what we read. And he, meaning Jesus, went down with them and came to Nazareth and was subject to them. There's that beautiful song that Father Stan Fortuna wrote. It's called, Oh, the Humility of God. That's the refrain. Oh, the humility of God. The humility of God. He takes on Mary's flesh and he becomes subject to his mother. And this is why the Blessed Virgin Mary receives a veneration that's greater than that given to any other saint. And think about this. If Jesus was subject to Mary in his humanity, ought we not to give her the same honor? Jesus was a good Jewish boy, right? In fact, he was the perfect Jewish boy. He fulfilled every commandment to absolute perfection, including the fourth commandment, honor thy father and thy mother. Think about that. Aren't we to do as Jesus did? Isn't that what the slogan was on the little bands that we wore on our wrists? What would Jesus do? So what did Jesus do? He honored his mother. So there you have it. That's hyperdulia. I hope you take all this into your time of prayer and just marvel at the magnificence of God and his divine and holy favor on his mother and how much he loves us to entrust her to us as our spiritual mother. But I gotta say this, even hyperdulia falls infinitely short of adoration. Mary is never worshiped. May I say that again? Mary is never worshiped. The Catholic Church does not tell us to worship Mary. She is not an idol. She is honored as the greatest of God's creatures and the foremost disciple of Christ, but she is not worshiped nor adored. We show hyperdulia to the Blessed Virgin in varieties of ways, for example. You know, we have Marian feast days. We pray the rosary. I have one on my lap here. Many of us have consecrated ourselves to Jesus through Mary. We give her special titles to honor her. And the Church has given us dogmas, truths that we must believe about her, some of which are holy days of obligation and require us to attend Mass. And just a note about these, every Marian dogma ultimately protects, illuminates, or points towards some truth about Jesus. They kind of, in a sense, protect the reality of Jesus. And there are four of them. Mary, Mother of God, the perpetual virginity of Mary, the Immaculate Conception, the Assumption of Mary, and, may I say, the only one that is not a holy day of obligation is Mary's perpetual virginity. Now, at this point, we can come to the highest of all forms of adulation and honor, latria, worship or adoration of God. Latria is due to God alone, Father, Son, and Holy Spirit, and it is reserved for

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1: The holy reminder of the week is this Our Lady of the Angels Chapel triptych ornament. 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

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I'll answer them on the air, on radio. And, you know, let's see. Perhaps we'll do more of these if you like them. Let us know if you enjoy the program, like this, right? So we left on the break there, and we were talking about the three forms of giving honor, right? Or venerating someone, acknowledging them. And we said that there were three. There's dulia, hyperdulia, and then there is worship of God, adoration, right? And what we said was that dulia, the first, it references the greater communion of saints, but also we give dulia to people who have accomplished a great deal of good for our fellow man, for example, or even our athletes who attain a really high ranking and, you know, win a prize or win the World Series, you know, or whatever the case may be. So all of that being said, that's dulia. Hyperdulia, the hyper meaning, you know, to the greatest extent, hyperdulia is reserved for our Blessed Lady because of who our Blessed Lady is, because of the role she plays in salvation history, because God chose her from before the very foundations of the world were laid in place to be the mother of His Son, right? So she is very, very special, and she has special privileges and honors, and we talked about those. But we reserve latria for God alone. We reserve latria for God alone. And that is adoration, right? That is the word for it in Greek. So adoration, what we do here is acknowledge God's infinite perfection, His sovereignty, and His status as Creator and Lord. It involves our gift of self to Him. We talked a little bit earlier on about Mary's fiat. It was an act of total self-donation. But to whom did she give that? She gave it to God. She gave it to

her Son, who is the second person of the Blessed Trinity, made flesh. In like fashion, we give all of ourselves to God. We offer ourselves completely to Him. We offer ourselves completely to Him in love, in praise, in thanksgiving, and here's a biggie, in obedience. Why? Because He is the Supreme Being. He is the Lord of all. And how do we do this? We worship God at the Holy Sacrifice of the Mass. We worship Jesus, true God and true man, in Eucharistic adoration. We praise God, and we offer praise directed to the Holy Trinity, Father, Son, and Holy Spirit. All of these are reserved exclusively for God. So I want to emphasize again that we as Catholics do not worship Mary. I want to make that absolutely clear. We only worship God. There's been times where I've pointed this out to people in the catechism and they still refuse to believe me. There's nothing I can do about that. It becomes an act of the will, an act of faith to believe what somebody tells you, right? But the fact of the matter is, I'm telling you, we do not worship Mary, and that is not true devotion to Mary to put her on the same plane as God. We do not consider her the fourth person of the Blessed Trinity. I know I am underscoring this by stating it over and over again, but it is so essential and it's so important. So what about this one? What about intercession? When we ask Mary to pray for us, what about intercession? Why do we pray to Mary? That was the second part, I think, of the question. Well, when we pray to Mary, we are asking for her intercession, much like we might ask a friend to pray for us. The difference is that Mary is perfectly united to Christ in heaven. She's there. At the wedding feast of Cana, for example, Mary brought a need to Jesus and pointed others toward Him. What do you think that's telling us in sacred scripture, right? You know, is that just an oh, by the way comment? No, it holds great import. And that's exactly what Mary continues to do today. She does it for you. She does it for me. We just have to ask her. Authentic Marian devotion, as I mentioned a moment ago, never ends with Mary. Authentic Marian devotion always leads us to Jesus. It's the only thing that Mary can do. It's the only thing she wants to do. As St. Louis de Montfort beautifully stated, to Jesus through Mary. She is kind of like the royal road. Sometimes I like to liken it to the people mover at the airport. You know, you can slog along with your own baggage, you know, pulling it along, going at a slow pace, or you can jump on the people mover and get to your destination a whole lot quicker. That's kind of how I look at it. You know, when I ask Mary to help me, when I ask Mary for her intercession, when I ask Mary to carry a petition to Jesus, it gets there a whole lot faster than if I do it because she happens to be right there. It's just efficacious and it just makes sense. So what about this one? Here's a question. And the question basically is geared around Mary in the Bible. You Catholics talk so much about Mary, is the question. You Catholics talk so much about Mary. So where is Mary mentioned in the Bible? So Mary is mentioned in the Bible everywhere. She does show up in sacred scripture frequently. This particular caller said, no, she's very infrequently there. Okay, take a look at this though. First of all, Mary really appears throughout the New Testament. We encounter her at the Annunciation, where she gives her fiat. That's right at the beginning of Luke's Gospel. It's where she gives her yes to God's plan. We see her at the Visitation, which quickly follows thereafter, where Elizabeth proclaims, blessed are you among women. We find her at Bethlehem at the Presentation. We find her at Cana beneath the cross and in the upper room with the apostles awaiting Pentecost. In all of these places, we see Mary. Now, this is what I want you to do. Just consider for a moment each of these places. Each one of them is significant in the life of her Son, Jesus Christ. They are keystone moments in the life of Christ. So what do you suppose the evangelists are communicating to us when they're pointing her out in these places? They're letting us know that her presence at every

significant moment of Jesus' life speaks to his significance, but they're also telling us that it speaks to Mary's significance as well. She is not incidental to him. That's the point they're making at those key moments. She is intricately involved with him. He even points this out by acknowledging her faithfulness and trust in God when a woman in the crowd cries out, this particular passage, and it's in Luke 11, 27 through 28. The woman raises her voice to Jesus, and she cries out, "Blessed is the womb that bore you and the breasts that nursed you." But what does Jesus say? Jesus responds, "Blessed rather are those who hear the word of God and keep it." What is Jesus saying? Jesus is saying, "My mother, yes, she carried me in her womb. She nursed me at her breasts. But what makes my mother so special is the fact that she heard the word of God and kept it. Had she not done that, I would have not taken up residence in her womb." Jesus is underscoring the value of Mary's fiat. Scripture also points to Mary prophetically. In Genesis, God promises that the woman and her offspring will triumph over the serpent. In Revelation, we see the woman clothed with the sun, crowned with 12 stars. Mary's presence in Scripture is not incidental. She is woven into the story of salvation from beginning to end. And we're going to have to leave it here because we've come to the end of the program, but I am hoping this. I'm hoping that we've just come to the beginning of a brand new moment in your life of devotion to our Blessed Lady. And if you really don't know what to do about Mary, ask Jesus. Just say, "Jesus, what do you want me to do about your mother?" I'm sure he'll tell you. So until we are together again, may our Blessed Lord take you into the innermost confines of his Sacred Heart. And may our Blessed Lady pray for you always. Bye-bye now.

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0: O guardian angel, whom God in his infinite mercy has appointed over me, enlighten, protect, direct, and govern me this day. Amen.
1: Hi, everybody, from St. Michael the Archangel Church in Woodstock, Georgia. It's about an hour north of Atlanta, and it's the home parish of today's guest on Fields and Faith. He's the starting catcher for the Chicago White Sox. He and his wife, Nancy, are a devout Catholic husband and wife. They have a strong allegiance to the little flower, and they have a beautiful daughter to prove that. My guest is Tyler Flowers. I'm Bob Dolan. And this is Fields and Faith.

0: Woodstock, Georgia is the fastest growing city in Cherokee County. It's straight up I-75 north from Atlanta. Major League catcher Tyler Flowers grew up in Woodstock. He attended Blessed Trinity Catholic High School. He was a star baseball player here, and he was then drafted by the Atlanta Braves. He was traded to the White Sox, and he's been in the majors now for four seasons. His 2014 season was his most productive yet. 127 games, 15 home runs, including his first ever walk-off, 50 RBIs, and regarded as a very good defensive catcher. Surrounded by his baseball memorabilia in his home office, we talked about his career so far and what he still hopes to accomplish.
1: Tyler, welcome to Fields and Faith. We appreciate your hospitality.
2: Absolutely. Thanks for having me on.
1: You have a beautiful home.
2: Thank you.
1: I must confess, the two favorite parts of your home, the room we're sitting in right now, your office, and then the hitting net in the basement.
2: Oh, yeah.
1: Tell me, do you use that a lot?
2: I do,
1: a fair bit.
2: It's especially now with kids, it's a nice way to not have to go too far and still get some work in. And there's a little gym down there for me, too. Nothing too special, but enough to where I can get a decent workout in. And if the wife starts yelling, I can come upstairs real quick to help her out.
1: I'll have to put one of those in mine.
2: Yeah. It's not bad.
1: Does it work? I mean, you know, we see guys hitting off the tee all the time. Is that really effective?
2: It's a big part. You know, it's very simple and simplistic. You know, everyone talks about it all the time, but there is a whole lot of value that you can get from hitting off the tee, just understanding points of contact, depths that you hit pitches away, depth you need to hit the pitch inside. So, you know, it's somewhat basic, but, you know, the basics are the vast majority of what you need to have success.
1: And then there's this room. Now, if it was me, and I'm sure most men watching right now, most guys who play ball in their youth, dreamed of being a major league ball player, myself included.
2: Yeah,
1: so if I ever had a career, this would be my office. You seem like a big memorabilia guy.
2: I am.
1: Yeah, autograph balls behind. Who are some of the balls that you got?
2: More recently.
1: Yeah.
2: You know, of course, Derek Jeter. I got a couple from him. Great guy. I jumped on a Mariano Rivera. I got a couple jerseys downstairs I didn't show you guys, but a couple of those. It seemed kind of silly not to somewhat take advantage of some of those names of guys that are, first of all, great people, you know, and then also great ball players in their own right, and both of those will surely be Hall of Famers, so it's going to be pretty cool to have that later on in life to show my kids or friends. Hey, I played against this guy. And then also, you know, have that piece to look back at later and reminisce for myself. Like, you know what, I did all right. I played against Derek Jeter and those kind of guys.
1: Yeah. When I said a few seconds ago that a lot of guys dream of being a ball player, when did your dream start?
2: You know what, most of my life it was a dream of playing football, oddly enough. And I was pretty good at football all the way through high school, and professional scouts for baseball started coming around, and that's when I strongly considered baseball. You know, for a couple of reasons. I think I was starting to turn that way anyway. I really seemed to enjoy it a lot more. I was having very good success, which makes it easier to kind of turn that direction. But the professional scouts came around and really made me

0: believed that I was pretty good. So I think that was a big part of, you know, going that direction. And probably around that time, it started to hit me that, you know what, it'd be pretty cool to actually do this. And I actually felt like I had a chance at making it. And it all worked out.
1: Let's talk briefly about some of the career highlights. I know there's plenty more to come. You're only 27, 28 years old, but your first hit, what do you remember? When did it happen? What do you remember about it?
0: I remember a lot of stress. I think it was my eighth at bat, I believe, which seems like an eternity when you have no hits.
1: I'm sure.
0: You know, everyone wants it to be the first at bat. That didn't work out. Then there's some strikeouts, and then finally I got a start, a designated hitter, oddly enough. And it was my third at bat in that game against Victor Marte, a relief pitcher, hard-throwing sinker ball guy.
1: Okay.
0: I don't prefer sinker ball guys, so you know, I was somewhat optimistic going into the at bat, and I got into a good count and was able to barrel it up, and it was more or less a CNI single in between short and third, but
1: you'll
0: I couldn't
1: take
0: have
1: it.
0: Been more ecstatic about it.
1: Yeah, yeah. And you got the ball.
0: There it is.
1: And who said, did everybody sign it? Is that sort of a tradition for a first hit?
0: No, nothing on there. You know, when I first saw this, I thought it was the joke ball. You know, there's always the first hit, give it to me, throw it in the stands.
1: That old trick, yeah.
0: I still don't know who actually wrote on this ball, but this is actually it with the authentication on there and everything.
1: Was it a home game?
0: It was a home game,
1: okay.
0: Which was nice. And you know, my wife was there, so she's got her ticket up there,
1: which
0: is kind of cool.
1: You remember your first Grand Slam? Of course you do.
0: Of course, yeah. I thought that was going to be the highlight of my career. You know, that's another thing. I think you dream about making it to the major leagues. In addition to that, you dream about hitting a big home run or a Grand Slam, which, you know, sometimes is out of your control. If no one gets on base, if the bases aren't loaded, you never have an opportunity. So I was fortunate. I ambushed a first pitch cutter off of Jason Vargas and
1: very good.
0: Hit it out in Seattle and got the ball and the lineup card and a couple pictures to remember about.
1: When something like that happens, a Grand Slam, a walk-off, which you had a walk-off this past September, are you, as you're running around the bases, are you trying not to look excited? Like, no big deal, but inside your heart's just thumping?
0: You do. And there's, on my walk-off, that was probably the best game I'll ever have. I couldn't hold it back on that one.
1: I'm sure.
0: On the Grand Slam, I think I made it around without smiling until I got to home plate with my teammates there, you know, showing more emotion and excitement than I was. So then I finally let it out. But, yeah, that walk-off home run, and, you know, in that same game, I hit the home run with two strikes and two outs in the bottom of the ninth to tie the game. So when I hit the walk-off homer in the 12th, it was just more or less, I couldn't believe it happened basically twice in one game.
1: Yeah.
0: You know, that's another one. I don't even think you dream about that one. It's just so it's so poetic that you don't even think it's a possibility. And somehow it ended up happening.
1: This is the bat?
0: That's
1: walk-off bat?
0: Yeah.
1: Now, some guys would continue to use that bat after a walk-off, but not you.
0: Can't do it. You know,
1: no?
0: I'm a, as we've discussed, I'm somewhat of a memorabilia guy. I'd be a fool not to put it aside and have it in my office to look back at one day, because I highly doubt I'll have a game or a moment quite like that one, you know, unless maybe I do something like that in a World Series.
1: That'd be cool.
0: I think that would probably be it for me.
1: That bat would get its own room. That wouldn't be in here.
0: No.
1: That'd be the World Series bat. Room.
0: Yeah. Forget the cars in the garage. Right? Just make it all for that.
1: Yeah. Now, you've just completed your fourth year in the majors, and every year playing time has increased. And this past season, 2014, you clearly established yourself as the White Sox number one catcher. So are you now, Tyler, at the stage of your career where you feel, okay, I've proven it, I'm number one, I don't have to worry about my job anymore? Or is it the opposite? Do you always think that, you know, every day you have to prove yourself?
0: I think in any sport, really, nowadays, with how young kids are developing so early and they're starting to work out and doing this and you know, training from such a young age, that someone's always coming for your job. And now there's that thought that, you know, guys are getting too old at 30 or 32, which, you know, I'm thinking that's going to be my prime. So I'm looking forward to those days. But, you know, there's the Mike Trouts of the world and, you know, those kind of people, those kind of phenomenal athletes. And one of them can come up at your position in your organization anytime. So I don't think you can ever get too comfortable. Even guys with long-term contracts, you know, lose their jobs, get released in the midst of them. And while you're financially secure, you know, ultimately we enjoy playing the game.

0: That's more what it's about for us, the fun and your teammates, the camaraderie and all that. So you always got to know someone's on your tail and keep working hard.
1: Assume for a minute that I have a magic wand, which is a dangerous thing, but and I could make you right now the best defensive catcher in baseball or the best offensive catcher in baseball. Which would help your team win more games?
0: Well, the reality would be defensively. You know, a catcher's ultimate job is controlling the pitching staff, controlling the running game, framing pitches, blocking balls, throwing out runners. Rarely do you hear people talk about, you know, this catcher needs to worry about hitting 300 or hitting 20 homers. Sure. And the rest will take care of itself. No, the reality is it's all about the defense first. And, you know, in today's game, you kind of have to have both because guys are so good and we're all so well trained and we've had so much practice at it that you're almost expected to be decent offensively and you're expected to be very good defensively. So I would lean that direction. I think that has more to do with winning games and winning championships than the offensive side.
1: Scout yourself for us defensively as a catcher. What are your strengths? What do you need to work on?
0: I would say my strengths.
1: Do I sound like your manager right now? Or?
0: No. He wouldn't be that blunt. I think definitely my strengths behind the plate are calling a game, you know, recognizing the opposition, what they're doing in the midst of an at bat, and figuring out the way to get them out. In addition to that, I would say pitch framing has really. I think it's always been a strength of mine, but it's really become something I'm very passionate about, and I study a lot now, trying to watch other guys and see what they're doing to get certain pitches called, and trying to bring that into my own game, which is something I'm really focused on at the moment, and I think that has huge benefits in the midst of an inning, a game, or a season, where you can really change the whole outcome. You know, basically a season. If you're consistent with getting certain pitches are harder to hit than other pitches, and if you can give your pitcher a little more margin for error on those, they're going to be that much better at getting guys out. As far as things I need to work on, probably all the rest of it and both of those things that I think I'm good at. You know, kind of all that needs to, again, be a constant battle and a constant work in progress because there's always somebody bigger, better, stronger that's coming for you. So you're always focused on all that, but you know, in particular, I don't really think there's one facet of catching that I'm necessarily poor at, but I think all of it can be improved.
1: Is you're a big guy, what, 6'3"?
0: 6'4".
1: 6'4" and
0: don't
1: two,
0: short
1: what?
0: Me. 250.
1: Is your size ever a bad thing? I mean, you know, I would assume behind the plate it's a good thing.
0: Yeah.
1: But at the plate, is it, you know, is it ever a detriment?
0: You know, I think if I were ever 180 pounds and physically mature, I'd be able to answer that really honestly. I would imagine if I weighed 40 pounds less, I'd be a little more agile left and right, blocking. I really don't imagine I'd be any quicker throwing or anything of that. Maybe a little bit faster running, which isn't too important for a catcher. But, you know, I think the benefits of being big are plenty. Pitchers love throwing to the big target instead of throwing to a little 33-inch mitt. They feel like they're throwing to a 3-foot by 3-foot chest.
1: Yeah.
0: And I also think there's benefits with bigger size with umpires calling strikes and balls where I can make that pitch on the edge look a little bit better because I don't have to move as much as maybe a smaller guy, or I can keep more pitches inside my shoulders, which appear to the rest of the world as something that went over the plate. When you narrow that up, it's a little bit harder to hit that target.
1: What, you got a good staff on the White Sox, including a pitcher that was a Cy Young finalist. What's the difference? You know, I'm sitting in the seat. All pitchers look the same to me. What's the difference between a great pitcher, like a Sale or a Fernandez or whoever, and most everybody else? Is it just strictly stuff? Is it location?
0: No,
1: what is it?
0: I think there's a lot of things that come into play. You know, you take a Chris Sale or a Fernandez or a Kershaw, a Carpenter. Those guys kind of have the whole package where they're blessed and gifted to have a great arm and some stuff that they've acquired or learned throughout their lives. They definitely have the mindset of a champion.
1: Yeah.
0: You know, as cliche as that is, they're out there, they're competing. They know they're going to beat you. And even if you beat them, they know they're going to beat you the next time. They have great command, understanding of how to change speeds, how to change eye levels, throwing high, low. In and out,

0: making sure hitters are uncomfortable. And recently I actually saw Carpenter did a great job of changing the tempo. You know, hitting and pitching, it's all about tempo and timing. And I've often wondered why pitchers don't change up their windup or anything mm-hmm. more often, but he'll mix it up every once in a while, and especially in a tough at bat, he'll just completely change the tempo. And I've had it happen to me a couple times, and it's uncomfortable because your mind starts going
1: sure.
0: to something that's usually just natural. And now all of a sudden you have to think about it, and we're not really trained to think about that tempo and timing aspect
1: sure.
0: when you're trying to hit. It's just you see it and you do it. And when that changes, it's something that gets on your mind and makes it even more challenging.
2: You're, what, 28? You'll be 28 for the next season. So let's say, you know, God willing.
0: I'll be 29 in January.
2: Will you? Okay. God willing, you're playing 5, 6, 7, 8 more years. Do you ever look way down the road, and when the career is over, what have you hoped to accomplish, both personally and team-wise? And
0: the biggest thing for me is I just want to be able to do things with my kids when they get to that age, whether it's sports or dance or, you know, whatever they get into. I enjoyed that with my father. He always made sure to coach my teams and my brother, and you know, he was there for every practice, and we were relatively poor growing up, but mm-hmm. he made it a point that he was there, and you know, he was going to get me that new bat or that new glove. Like, he always made that a priority. So that's kind of always been something that I've kind of dreamt about doing, is whenever my kids reach that age, I want to make sure I did the same things that he did, because looking back, those were probably some of the best moments of my life, and I want to make sure those happen for them too.
2: You seem like you know that you're a lucky guy, that you're lucky to play ball for a living. Is that true?
0: Yeah, definitely. I don't take it for granted, and it's tough to see other players that appear like they're taking it for granted.
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3: Welcome back to Fields and Faith. St. Michael the Archangel in Woodstock, Georgia is the family parish for Tyler Flowers, the starting catcher for the Chicago White Sox. Often, Tyler will drop in during the offseason to pray in thanksgiving for his family, his wife Nancy, and their daughter and son. They have a particular devotion to the little flower, and because of that, they have a heartwarming story to share.
2: Nancy, welcome to Fields and Faith.
6: Thank you.
2: You're under the weather today, so we appreciate that you're sitting down for a few minutes.
6: Sure.
2: And thanks for bringing some class to the set, because it wasn't there previous.
6: My
0: there
6: pleasure.
0: Was a lack of it.
2: Yes, for the both of us.
0: Yeah.
2: You've been married how long?
6: For 6 years.
0: Six years.
2: Mm-hmm. And you met in high school.
6: We did.
2: Because your lockers were close together.
6: Yep.
2: You both had last names with F.
6: Mm-hmm.
2: You have a very personal and private story. It's a great story, though. It's a very inspirational story, because for a while in your married life, you didn't think you could have children, mm-hmm. right? So kind of walk us through the situation and especially the solution.
6: Well, we had been married, we started trying to have kids pretty much right away, and we had tried for almost 3 years. We went to multiple Catholic doctors, and nobody could find a solution as to why we weren't getting pregnant, but it wasn't happening. And so I was kind of demoralized, kind of

0: down on, almost feeling bad for myself. Like, this is one of my purposes in life, and I can't fulfill it with my husband.
1: And then we got to the point of talking about adoption and such. And I don't think we were really at that stage yet, but we were far enough along where we were at least discussing it. And I know she was feeling down and discouraged by all that. And all the doctors just continued to tell us, prayer is kind of their last resort thing, where there's nothing going on. It's just, God's in control. So continue to pray.

0: say, okay, well, maybe we better consider adoption. It's at least on the table.
1: Exactly.
0: What happens then?
1: It was actually just a fluke. We were like substitutes for Eucharistic adoration. And we went in, we had to go in one day to the church, and we were there praying. And I just was in tears. I'm going to tear up now. Just asking, just begging God for it. Just why not? And I was reading this book about, it's based on the teachings of St. Therese. And there was a little part in the little part that she said, you know, if God asked me to choose anything in my life, I would not choose anything because all I want is what God wants. And it just spoke so close to my heart, you know, okay, God, you're in control. Mm-hmm. If you don't want this, I don't want it either. I'm just going to give it all to you and we'll just go from there. And then 2 weeks later, at 7 a.m, I took a pregnancy test and it was positive. Screamed.
2: It was a heck of a morning.
1: Yeah.
0: Were you aware, Tyler, of what Nancy went through 2 weeks previous at adoration?
2: No, I mean, I think I noticed her being emotional, but, you know, I was focused on the Eucharist at that point, too. So I think that was kind of a good time for both of us just to have a quiet conversation with God there. And, you know, shortly thereafter, we discussed it. And, of course, with all the excitement of finding out she was pregnant, we discussed a lot of things that we both went through. And I know she went through a lot emotionally and spiritually through that whole process of struggling with conceiving, and ultimately it all worked out pretty well.
1: Yeah.
0: Why'd you have the book in the first place?
1: My mom, she was the prayer crusader throughout the entire process. She was sending me novenas. Every month it was a different novena that she wanted me to try, and she was praying mostly through the intercession of St. Joseph and then St. Therese. And so she kept doing the 24-day Glory Be to the Father novena to St. Therese. And she said, if you have a girl, you have to name her Therese. And Therese has to be in the name. And if it's a boy, Joseph has to be in the name. Mm-hmm. And then she also gave me this book to read. And it was just, I happened to have it with me and brought it in, read it during adoration. And
0: that was the first time?
1: That was the first time had opened the book.
0: The book that your mom recommended, mm-hmm. you take it that night to adoration.
1: Exactly.
0: And start to page through it.
1: Just start.
0: And you saw that.
1: And that's, I saw the little excerpt from her book. And
0: was that the first time in this long process that you were at the stage to say, God, if this is not to be, I'm okay with it?
1: That was the first time
0: really?
1: I truly believed I was okay with it. I think I told myself, or like we would talk about it and be like, well, it's okay, we could always adopt, but right. I wasn't convicted of that until I read that. And then that's when the conviction was like, okay, I will be okay with it.
0: Yeah. What did the doctor... I mean, 2 weeks later, you're pregnant.
1: Yeah, nothing.
0: The doctor says what? I mean, this is the same doctor who said you're probably never going to have children. What?
1: Nothing.
0: What did he say?
1: He said nothing.
0: He had no.
1: I honestly never even went back to him because he only does like fertility. But then once you get pregnant, you don't go back to that doctor. You have to go to an obstetrician then.
2: But of course, we told him.
1: Yeah, we told him.
2: He was ecstatic.
1: Sure. Super ecstatic.
0: Sure.
1: I don't think we've actually seen him since then. We went through 3 years.
2: Getting to know each other pretty well.
0: Yeah, I guess, yeah.
1: Yeah.
0: Your daughter's name is?
1: Mia Therese.
0: Mm-hmm. So now, understandably, you both would have a great devotion to the little flower, mm-hmm. correct?
1: Yes.
0: And she's
2: a great name for her, too. Mm-hmm. The
0: little flower. Yeah,
2: it works out well.
0: Kind of a good play on words there, yeah. Is she still someone you pray to and talk to and... Mm-hmm. on a daily basis?
2: Yes. She's definitely special to us, and every child is a blessing, but Mia, I think, is especially a special child to us, you know, being our first child and what we went through to conceive her. Very, very lucky to have her, and we're very thankful.
1: Mia has a little statue of Therese that she'll play with, and, you know, so we want to instill, you know, our devotion to her into Mia as well.
0: So you'll, when she's old enough, you'll probably tell her the story.
1: Of course.
0: Would you consider Nancy that she's a miracle child, or where would you go with that?
1: Yeah, I would say, you know, I don't know if I would say miracle child. I would say that everything happens in God's timing. And, you know, when we look back at it, you know, he was in the minor leagues. He wasn't making much money. I was working as a night shift as a nurse. So if I had gotten pregnant right away and he would be gone, and I would still have to work, and like how we would raise a child that way. Looking back, I don't know how it would have.

0: worked. Mm-hmm. But as soon as I got pregnant that next year, he was in the major leagues. I didn't have to work anymore. I got to go up, live with him in Chicago, deliver in Chicago, and he was able to be there. So just looking back, it was just the timing of all of God's plan is amazing. And I wish I could have seen it sooner instead of, you know, after the fact.
1: It would have been a lot easier.
0: It would have been, yeah.
2: But it sounds like now your belief in God's plan is even stronger. I mean, you always believed in the plan that it's God's will, not mm-hmm. ours. You always believed that, but because of this,
0: now there's we're really
2: there's
0: convicted
2: no question.
0: Of it. Exactly.
1: You look back at everything, it all makes perfect sense just with the timing of my career and her career and where we were living and every situation, everything you can take into account, looking back at it, this was the right time for mm-hmm. it to happen.
2: Now you have a son.
0: We do,
2: a little son. Mm-hmm. So what is it about our Catholic faith that you hope to instill in your children when they get old enough? What is it that you want them to appreciate and to know and to live and to love about our faith?
0: Just that you can always count on God no matter what. He is always there. It's just like we said, it's His plan, and you can always fall back on that no matter what's going on in your life. You can always go to the Eucharist. You can always go sit in front of the tabernacle and just break down, and God will always pick you back up. You know, it might not be that day. It might not be the next day. For us, it was 2 weeks. Mm-hmm. But it's always, you know, He's always there for us.
2: And Tyler, you too, I know you're both born and raised Catholic, I know that, but you have said that since Nancy, your faith is even more meaningful and deeper. How so?
1: Well, she's just been a big influence on me to take Catholicism more serious than I had before. You know, being a younger child in athletics and sports, you know, I attended church every Sunday, but, you know, it was more, I have to go do this for an hour. And once we started dating in high school, she made it clear that Catholicism was a big part of her life and she wasn't going to settle down with someone that didn't take it serious. So I kind of started taking it more serious once we started dating. And she still pushes me to this day to continue to pray and learn and do all those things. And she continues to influence me every day.
2: Well, you have a beautiful family
0: Thank you.
2: Thank you. And thank you both for your time and your hospitality, and God bless you both and your family.
1: Absolutely. Thank you.
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Today we pray the praises of the Te Deum. You are God, we praise you. You are the Lord, we acclaim you. You are the eternal Father, all creation worships you. To you all angels, all the powers of heaven, cherubim and seraphim, sing an endless praise. Holy, holy, holy, Lord God of power and might, heaven and earth are full of your glory. Throughout the world, the Holy Church acclaims you, Father of majesty unbounded, your true and only Son, worthy of all worship, and the Holy Spirit, advocate and guide.

Behold the Lamb of God, who takes away the sins of the world. Take this, all of you, and eat of it, for this is my body, which will be given up for you. Take this, all of you, and drink from it, for this is the chalice of my blood, this

Brethren, let us acknowledge our sins and so prepare ourselves to celebrate the sacred mysteries. I confess to Almighty God and to you, my brothers and sisters, that I have greatly sinned in my thoughts and in my words, in what I have done and what I have failed to do, through my most grievous fault. Therefore, I ask Blessed Mary, ever Virgin, all the angels and saints, and you, my brothers and sisters, to pray for me to the Lord. May Almighty God have mercy on us, forgive us our sins,

Let us pray. We humbly ask you, Almighty God, that at the intercession of Blessed Solanus, you may multiply your gifts among us and order our days in peace. Through our Lord Jesus Christ, your Son, who lives and reigns with you in the unity of the Holy Spirit, amen.

A reading from the book of the prophet Jeremiah. This word came to Jeremiah from the Lord. Rise up, be off to the potter's house. There I will give you my message. I went down to the potter's house, and there he was, working at the wheel. Whenever the object of clay, which he was making, turned out badly in his hand, he tried again, making of the clay another object of whatever sort he pleased. Then the word of the Lord came to me. Can I not do to you, house of Israel, as this potter has done, says the Lord? Indeed, like clay in the hand of the potter, so are you in my hand, house of Israel. Verbum Domini. Blessed is he whose help is the God of Jacob. Praise the Lord, O my soul. I will praise the Lord all my life. I will sing praise to my God while I live. Put not your trust in princes, in the sons of men, in whom there is no salvation. When his spirit departs, he returns to his earth. On that day, his plans perish. Blessed he whose help is the God of Jacob, whose hope is in the Lord his God, who made heaven and earth, the sea and all that is in them.

Jesus said to his disciples, "The kingdom of heaven is like a net thrown into the sea, which collects fish of every kind. When it is full, they haul it ashore and sit down to put what is good into buckets. What is bad, they throw away. Thus it will be at the end of the age. The angels will go out and separate the wicked from the righteous and throw them into the fiery furnace, where there will be wailing and grinding of teeth. Do you understand all these things?" They answered, "Yes." And he replied, "Then every scribe who has been instructed in the kingdom of heaven is like the head of a household who brings from his storeroom both the new and the old." When Jesus finished these parables, he went away from there.

Father Dan Crosby had just entered the Capuchin Friars. And it was his first Christmas there. It was 1956. And he hears this squeaking noise coming from the chapel. And so he goes in to investigate, and what he finds is the blessed that we celebrate today, Blessed Solanus Casey, was there in the choir loft with his violin. And he was playing Christmas carols to the Christ child. And so this was something he never forgot. The first Christmas of his in the Capuchin order, 1956, it was the last of Solanus Casey's. He would die the next summer, July 31st, 1957. And his last words, he was suffering from a very serious skin condition that had deteriorated. He was at the hospital. And the last day of his life, July 31st, 1957, he opens his eyes, extends his hands, and he says, "I give my life to Jesus Christ." And he died. What a beautiful way for us to pass from this life to the next. I give my life to Jesus Christ. And it wasn't just in that moment, that was his way of life. He had grown up in a family of 16 in Oak Grove, Wisconsin, a little town in northwest Wisconsin, not far from the Mississippi River. And there were 10 boys, and so they had their own baseball team, the KC9. And he was often the catcher, but often without a mitt. They didn't have the money for a mitt, so he would catch with his bare hands. Some of his brothers liked to box, but he wouldn't box. He didn't want to hurt anyone. And in his own discernment and his vocation, he was a lumberjack. He was a trolley car operator at one time. He worked in a prison and actually met members of the Jesse Jang Younger clan that were in prison at the time. And as he's trying to sort out his own vocation, he asks his family to make a novena to Our Lady, which would conclude on December 8th, the Feast of the Immaculate Conception. And on the ninth day of that novena, on her feast day, he hears the voice, "Go to Detroit." And so that's where the Capuchin Friars were. That's where he entered. And it was also, he's on his way there to get there a couple of days before Christmas, but there's a huge snowstorm. And he's delayed 3 days. He arrives exhausted. And this was 1896. He's just 26 years old. He arrives exhausted, goes to the room, lays down, falls asleep. And shortly after, there's a bell ringing. And he's still quite unsure.

sure if this is his vocation or not. Well, it was calling the friars for the midnight mass. And so he gets up and he goes to the midnight mass on Christmas Eve. And he has this wonderful sense of God's presence. He knows this is God's call for him to be there, to be a Capuchin, as he would spend the rest of his life as a Capuchin. He would be a priest for 53 years. In fact, he died on the 53rd anniversary of his ordination, very 53rd anniversary. He was 86 years old. But so many things that we can learn from him, how he was this vessel, both full of the love of God, because you see that he has this devotion to God, that he's Christmas Day, he's playing the violin not well, but he's playing with all the skill that he can for love of the Christ child who's just been born for us. You know, Father Benedict Rochelle, whom you know, and you see, we still air some of his programs, he was really a father to our community and to me personally. And he would tell the friars when he joined us for dinner sometimes of his own experience when he had entered the Capuchin friars himself. And this was at St. Felix Friary in Huntington, Indiana, where Father Solanus was at the time. And so Father Benedict was just a novice, and he couldn't sleep one night. And it was 2 a.m. He finally gave up. He said, well, I'm not going to get any sleep tonight. So he just went to the chapel. He turns on the lights, which were centered on the altar in the tabernacle. And to his shock, he sees Solanus Casey there with his arms extended toward the tabernacle. And he's not flinching. He's not moving. He's an elderly man at this point. He's obviously caught up in ecstasy with the Lord. And so he just quietly left. He said he thought this was a private encounter that he was having, Father Solanus, with our Eucharistic Lord. That's why I'm wearing this vestment today. So he quietly left, but this was part of Father Benedict's own testimony toward his about his sanctification that led, one of the things that led to his beatification. If you have an opportunity today, I encourage you to watch They Might Be Saints by Michael O'Neill, free on demand. And he did a piece on Solanus Casey. And it's just a fascinating piece about Blessed Solanus Casey, in which he interviews the woman who was the beatification miracle. Her name is Paula Medina Zarate. She had this incurable inherited skin condition that made her skin scaly, and it would crack, and she had all these difficulties with that skin condition. But there were Capuchin friars there in Panama who encouraged her to go to Detroit to the tomb of Father Solanus. And so she arrived there, and she's praying not for herself, but for 14 other petitions for family members and friends who needed prayers. And as she's about to leave, after praying with these petitions, she hears a voice. And you, what do you need? And so she began to weep. She expressed her desire to be free of this skin condition that had placed so many limitations on her. She was a teacher, and she could no longer continue that. And so as she leaves after asking for that, through Solanus' intercession, the skin scales begin to fall off, and she's completely healed. And when she visits her dermatologist, who had treated her for years, her dermatologist wept, because she knew that this was a miracle. This was not something that was accomplished through her own efforts as a dermatologist. It was something that God had worked so quickly. And so many stories about him and his life. And what does that convey to us? You see, the gospel in its proclamation has always been accompanied by miracles.

miracles, by things beyond human intervention or explanation. They can only be explained by divine intervention. And when people first were coming, because Silanus was the doorkeeper, he greeted the people. He welcomed them. They maybe were coming for confession. He would direct them to another priest. He wasn't given permission to hear confessions. He wasn't thought to be, you know, well enough versed in the legalities of these things. So he's the doorkeeper. But he would be a doorway to the sacraments that they could receive. But eventually people started receiving favors when he would pray for them. And at one point, as one of the friars that knew him, his name was Father Richard Merling, he said that like 200 people a day would be coming. Can you imagine? 200 people a day trying to meet on, they'd wait for hours. And he would just listen to them with such concern and care and pray for them. And many of them received favors. And it points to the truth of what we believe, our faith. It's always been accompanied by miracles. The servant of God, John Harden, said, it's necessary that there be miracles to confirm the truth of what we believe. That's from the First Vatican Council. And indeed it has. When our Lord walked on this earth, and those who are his followers, he said, you're going to do greater things than I did. Go therefore, and he sent them out. He gave them authority to heal, to deliver, to proclaim the gospel, as they did. Now, when we look at today's readings, we see Jeremiah is instructed to go see this potter. So he's got his potter's wheel, and he's got his clay, and he's molding in it. It doesn't turn out quite right. And so he starts over again. And now he's making a vessel according to his good pleasure, what he desires it to be. And we heard in the gospel how there are those things, and the Lord saying, this is what's going to happen at the end of the age, they're thrown away. There's those that are collected into buckets, the good things, but the wicked are thrown away. And perhaps there's some of you that think, you know, that's where I am. That's where my life is, just to be thrown away. I'm worthless. I'm caught up in all of these things, or I've done so many bad things. I just need to be thrown away, done away with. But you know what? That first reading from Jeremiah points out, God is this potter who is reworking us, all of us. We're being reworked into something that is pleasing to him, a vessel full of his love that can be a vessel of mercy to others, as Silanus Casey was. And he will, and he does, and he is, if we allow him to form us. If we go to him and we ask him, Lord, I've turned out badly. My life has turned out badly. It's not as it ought to be. But you can reform me. You can rework me into this vessel that's pleasing to you, that's full of your love and full of love for others. You know, as I was preparing this homily, a contemporary Christian song in the 1980s came to mind. It was one I used to listen to when I was an engineer here. I would listen to different Christian contemporary artists. And one that was popular there in the 80s was a man by the name of Wayne Watson. And he had this song, The Touch of the Master's Hand. It was actually based on a poem by, her name is Myra Brooks Welsh. She wrote it in 1921. She had heard a homily or a sermon about how God can bring out the best in us. And she feels inspired. And she said she wrote this in 30 minutes. And what this song tells, what this poem tells, is there's an auction going on. And the auctioneer says, he sees this old
beat up, violent.

violin. Think of Father Solanas, right? So this old beat up violin is all covered with dust. It doesn't look like it's worth anything. It says, what am I bid for this? $1? Two? Three? $3? Going, going. And then suddenly this old man with a gray beard comes up. And he takes that violin and he dusts it off. And he tunes the strings. And then he plays a melody pure and sweet, like the carol of the angels is the poem, what the poem says. And then that he holds up that violin, he says, now what am I offered for this? 1,000, 2,000, 3,000, going, going, gone. And then this poem concludes. The people cheered, but some of them cried. We do not quite understand what changed its worth. Swift came the reply, the touch of the master's hand. And many a man with life out of tune and battered and scarred with sin is auctioned cheap to the thoughtless crowd, much like the old violin. He's going once, he's going twice, he's going and almost gone. But the master comes and the foolish crowd never quite understand the worth of a soul and the change that is wrought by the touch of the master's hand.

0: Let us offer our petitions with firm confidence, knowing that with God all things are possible.
1: That our Holy Father and his fellow bishops may lead us with faith and courage on the path on which the Good Shepherd leads, we pray to the Lord. For our brothers and sisters imprisoned or suffering for the name of Christ, that the Lord be present to them and give them the freedom of the children of God, we pray to the Lord. That God, who commands us not to kill, may strengthen the efforts of all his people to end abortion, we pray to the Lord. That many young men and women will open their hearts to serving the Lord in the priesthood and the consecrated life, we pray to the Lord. For the faithful departed, that they may soon be with the Lord in paradise, we pray to the Lord.
0: Lord our God, make us love you above all things and our fellow men with a love that is worthy of you, through Christ our Lord.
2: Amen.

placed on your altar in commemoration of Blessed Silvanus, so that as you brought him glory, you may, through these sacred mysteries, grant to us your pardon.

For as on the festival of Blessed Silanus, you bid your church rejoice, so too you strengthen her by the example of his holy life. Teach her by his words of preaching, and keep her safe in answer to his prayers. And so with a company of angels and saints,

by the power and working of the Holy Spirit. You give life to all things and make them holy. And you never cease to gather a people to yourself, so that from the rising of the sun to its setting, a pure sacrifice may be offered to your name. Therefore, O Lord, we humbly implore you by the same Spirit, graciously make holy these gifts we have brought to you for consecration, that they may become the body and blood of your Son, our Lord Jesus Christ, at whose command we celebrate these mysteries. From the night he was betrayed, he himself took bread, and giving you thanks, he said the blessing, broke the bread, and gave it to his disciples, saying, "Take this, all of you, and eat of it, for this is my body, which will be given up for you."

In a similar way, when supper was ended, he took the chalice, and giving you thanks, he said the blessing, and gave the chalice to his disciples, saying, "Take this, all of you, and drink from it, for this is the chalice of my blood, the blood of the new and eternal covenant, which will be poured out for you and for many for the forgiveness of sins. Do this in memory of me."

Therefore, O Lord, as we celebrate the memorial of the saving passion of your Son, his wondrous resurrection and ascension into heaven, and as we look forward to his second coming, we offer you in thanksgiving this holy and living sacrifice. Look, we pray, upon the oblation of your church, and recognizing the sacrificial victim by whose death you will to reconcile us to yourself, grant that we who are nourished by the body and blood of your Son and filled with his Holy Spirit may become one body, one spirit in Christ. May he make of us an eternal offering to you, so that we may obtain an inheritance with your elect, especially with the most blessed Virgin Mary, Mother of God, with blessed Joseph, her spouse, with your blessed apostles and glorious martyrs, with St. Francis, blessed Silanus, and with all the saints on whose constant intercession in your presence we rely for unfailing help. May this sacrifice of our reconciliation, we pray, O Lord, advance the peace and salvation of all the world. Be pleased to confirm in faith and charity your pilgrim church on earth, with your servant Leo, our Pope, and Stephen, our Bishop, the order of bishops, all the clergy, and the entire people you have gained for your own. Listen graciously to the prayers of this family whom you have summoned before you. In your compassion, O merciful Father, gather to yourself all your children scattered throughout the world. To our departed brothers and sisters, and to all who are pleasing to you at their passing from this life, give kind admittance to your kingdom. There we hope to enjoy forever the fullness of your glory through Christ our Lord, through whom you bestow on the world all that is good. Through him and with him and in him, O God, Almighty Father, in the unity of the Holy Spirit,

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For those who cannot now receive Jesus in the Blessed Sacrament, we offer the following prayer. Most loving Jesus, I adore thee with a lively faith, who art present in this sacrament by virtue of thine infinite power, wisdom, and goodness. All my hope is in thee. I love thee, O Lord, with all my heart, who has so loved me, and therefore I desire to receive thee now spiritually. Come therefore, O Lord, to me in spirit, and heal my sinful soul. Feed me, for I am hungry. 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Enliven and sanctify me with thy sacred body and blood. Deliver me from all sin, and make me always obedient to thy commandments. And let me never be separated from thee, my Saviour, who with the Father and the Holy Spirit livest and reignest, one God, world without end. Amen.

0: Let us pray. 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
1: Amen.
0: Dominus vobiscum.

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Amen.

0: 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Amen. Our Lady, Queen of the Americas, Mary, Mother Friends of the Franciscan Mission, Eternal Word, pray for us.
1: Saint Benedict was born in Italy around 480. He is the twin brother of Saint Scholastica. Early on in his life, Benedict was drawn to monasticism, which is the practice of renouncing worldly pleasures and living a life of seclusion in order to be fully immersed in the spiritual life. He lived as a hermit and inspired others to follow his teachings and principles. These teachings later became known as the Rule, which provided guidelines on how to live the monastic life. In the course of his life, Saint Benedict founded 13 monasteries, each with a community of monks who later became known as the Benedictines, following the Rule, which consisted of prayer, study, labor, and fraternity. Saint Benedict died on March 21st, 547, after receiving Holy Communion. He is the patron saint of Europe, monks, kidney disease, and school children. Saint Benedict, pray for us.

Prayer for vocations. God our Father, who wills that all men be saved and come to the knowledge of your truth, we beg you to send laborers into your harvest and grant them the grace to speak.

Lord God, I repent for all the times I have been disobedient to you, to your church, to the Holy Father, to the truths in your church. I ask pardon for the times I have been rebellious to my parents, my brothers, my sisters, my family, my co-workers, my neighbors, the times I have been rebellious against my nation and against the world, the time I have so insisted upon my own way and my own will that I have clouded the minds of others and made them confused. Lord God, forgive us our sins. For we have drawn you down to the level of an equal, and we have forgotten there is only one God, divine and holy, and we are weak human beings whose pride is surpassed only by God's enemy. We ask pardon, Lord, for our pride, our rebellious pride. And I pray that those who are faithful remain faithful no matter what, that those who know thee, love thee, and serve thee will continue on the way of truth and goodness. I ask this in the name of Jesus and through the wondrous intercession of Mary, our Holy Mother. Amen.

Pope Leo XIV makes new appointments to the Vatican's highest canonical court. One of those new appointees, San Francisco's Archbishop Salvatore Corleone, will tell us what it means. As China spreads its influence geopolitically and it is exerting control over the Catholic and Christian communities, what's next? Asian affairs expert Gordon Chang is here with analysis. And as the U.S.-Iran conflict rages on with no apparent end in sight, a new coalition is rising to defeat jihadism in the Middle East. Dr. Waleed Fares has an update the world over. Begins right now.

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1: A warm welcome to all of you joining us in the United States and the world over as we celebrate our 30th year. We've got a great show for you tonight. If you'd like to give us a comment, send an X post. I'm at Raymond Arroyo and always at Arroyo Grande Show on YouTube. He is a noted canon lawyer who once worked inside the Apostolic Signatura himself, newly appointed by Pope Leo to sit on that same tribunal. He's here tonight to talk about his new duties in Rome, Pope Leo's recent comments on what it means to be the first American pope, and the ongoing restrictions on the traditional Latin Mass. Please welcome back to the program San Francisco Archbishop Salvatore Cordiglione. Your Excellency, thanks for being here, and congratulations. Before we get to your appointment to the Vatican's High Court, this week Pope Leo spoke to NBC in his first American television interview. He was asked how important it is for him to be an American. Here's what he said.
2: I think of myself more as the Pope who happens to be American. Not to belittle what it means to be American. I was born in the United States. My family is still in the United States. I have great love for America. But I understand my mission as having a very important dimension, which is precisely being pastor of a universal church and having a voice and an opportunity to speak to people throughout the world. So I would put things in that order, and yet at the same time, I will acknowledge that for myself, as well as for the people of the United States, judging by the response that we've seen since May 8th of last year, that there is great significance in being the first American pope.
1: Archbishop, what did you make of the Holy Father's words there and that distinction he makes between being pope and being American, that he sees himself first and foremost as pope?
3: That is so Leo. He's a man who embraces all. I think growing up in the United States, it helped kind of form his thinking and certain American values that I think are good to bring to the table about our kind of know-how attitude and kind of a little bit more pragmatic to get things done. But he doesn't allow that to take over. He's American in the true sense because he's spent most of his priesthood in Peru. So he's South American as well as North America. He understands America is not just United States. And as the prior general of the Augustinian order, he visited every house of the Augustinians throughout the world. So he really does have a global vision, and he can understand how to bring people of different cultures and attitudes, mentalities together. And he truly is striving to be a pope for all people, not just for people from one part of the world. And he's perfectly positioned to do that. So I think he's bringing a very, very positive vision to his office.
1: Well, there's also a little theological depth there that I think, the casual viewer might miss, which is this idea that, they go in as Cardinal X, they come out as Pope, Y, and that the office itself transforms and really overwhelms the man, which is something we lose sight of, I think, particularly in the current media age where the Pope is in your face every day.
3: Yes. In bygone era, the Pope was kind of a distant, remote figure and didn't have that much relevance on the day-to-day life of Catholics as it is now. So he understands, yes, the Pope is for all people. And yes, there's a steep learning curve for any cardinal, even a cardinal with lots of curial experience. His was less. So there is a steep learning curve. And I think you put it well about the office overwhelming the man. But the man is up to the task as well. So the office shapes the man, but the man also shapes the office.
1: Archbishop, just weeks ago, on July 2nd, you conferred subdiaconate and diaconate orders on 14 seminarians of the Institute of Christ the King. That's a traditionalist order. You regularly offer the old rite, and in the wake of the SSPX consecrations, which led to excommunications of the leadership of the SSPX, you publicly called for, quote, easier access to the traditional form of the Mass, so the faithful would be less inclined to seek out the TLM illicitly. Now, many priests and bishops are calling for a relaxation of Pope Francis's restrictions

0: Yet today, in a new interview, Cardinal Arthur Roach, who's the head of the Dicastery of Divine Worship at the Vatican, tells the Tablet Pope Leo is not going to change Traditionis Custodis, and he's not going back to Summorum Pontificum. That was Pope Benedict's order that allowed greater freedom of the celebration of the old rite. Archbishop, your reaction to this?
1: I don't know how well he knows the mind of the Holy Father, but I think one thing that's clear to everyone is the Holy Father wants to bring everyone together. He's all about unity. My concern is that if these restrictions remain in place, as I said in my statement, people will feel they have no choice to find where they experience being spiritually nourished in kind of the more traditional form of way the church worships. They have to go outside of officially approved institutions and communities. They will do that. So I think there's concern for unity on both sides. One, if the restrictions are in place, people will then go to these other groups that are not in full communion with the See of Rome. But if they're allowed generously, we have to make sure that the people who access the Mass are in full communion in terms of their belief and their acceptance of the teachings of the Second Vatican Council. Our experience here in the United States, and I think in other countries as well, is for the most part, that is the case. So I think with some precautions, we can allow a greater access to the Mass and maintain unity within the Church.
0: Yeah. Are Pope Francis's restrictions on the traditional Latin Mass even sustainable at this point? I mean, how do you reconcile this with Pope Leo's message to the French bishops to be more inclusive of those who love the old Mass, which he said not very long ago?
1: To be honest, I don't think it's realistic. We look at the younger generation, they all love the tradition. They love the more classical way that the church worships. The traditional Mass, what we call the traditional Mass, the form of the Mass before it was changed after the Second Vatican Council. But even the order of the Mass as we have now, done in a more traditional way with the priest ad orientem and the sacred music and great solemnity and reverence, they're desiring this deep tradition. It takes them to a very deep place. This is unstoppable. It's what's drawing young people in and will continue to do so.
0: Yeah. And the church has to respond to it in some way. So let's hope they get this right in Rome. And now the big news that brought you here tonight. On July 25th, the Holy See press office announced that Pope Leo has named you one of seven new members of the Apostolic Signatura. That's the church's supreme judicial tribunal, presided over by Cardinal Dominique Mamberti. Archbishop, you're not a stranger to this office. You worked in an official there in that tribunal back in the 1990s. For our viewers who've never heard of the Signatura, what exactly is this court and what's the nature of the cases it handles?
1: So there are three sections of the Apostolic Signatura. The first section is where it functions judicially. This would be cases of recourse against decisions of the Roman Rota. If someone asks for a new proposal of the hearing of the case and they're denied, or claim there's a invalidity of a rotal sentence because, for example, denial of right of defense, cases of suspicion of bias of a judge, these types of appeals, technical appeals against rotal decisions, are judged by the Signatura. Not the merits of the case, but these more technical procedural grounds. The second section is where it functions as what we call an administrative tribunal. We don't have that in the common law system, but these are cases of administrative recourse. A bishop or religious superior issues a decree, an administrative decision. The people affected want it rescinded and the superior doesn't. They would appeal to the proper dicastery in Rome, the competent dicastery. Appeals against that decision then are heard by the Apostolic Signatura, again, more on procedural grounds. Rather than the merits of the case. The third section is roughly comparable to what the work of a Department of Justice, which is vigilance over the administration of justice. So monitoring the work of the tribunals throughout the world, intervening when it's necessary to extend the competence of a tribunal, erect or suppress interdiocesan tribunals, things like that.
0: Do you all meet? Will you all meet in a way as the Supreme Court does, where you'll hear cases and go back and forth and dispute cases personally among the seven members of the Signatura?

0: Yes, well, these are seven added on to those who have not termed out. The ones who termed out are now being replaced. So
1: I see.
0: there are a number of hearings throughout the year. Some of the members who are the judges are local in Rome. Others are diocesan bishops or another diocese throughout the world, as myself. So they would not expect those of us far away to attend every time. We will attend a hearing as often as we can. Those would be about three or four times a year. And then once in a year, they have what they call a plenaria where all of the members come together.
1: What does it mean to you personally? I mean, to return to the Signatura as a judge after having served as a young official in that court. And did the Pope tip off this appointment to you personally?
0: Cardinal Momberto spoke to me by telephone a few days before the announcement to inform me of it. Yes. It is certainly a great honor. It's also a great challenge. It's been, as you said, I was there in the 90s up to 2002, so it's been quite a long time since I worked at the Signatura. My work was mainly in the third section. The judges work mainly in the second and in the first sections. So there will take me, I think it'll take me a while to sort of get up to speed, refresh my memory on this, but I enjoy the work of canon law. I've been a member of the USCCB Canonical Affairs Committee all the time that I've been a bishop, so I've been able to keep abreast of canon law issues. So the work interests me, and it's my background, so I look forward to digging into the work before me.
1: Well, I think they found the right man for the job. Archbishop Cordiglione, thank you so much for being here. Godspeed, and we'll see you soon.
0: Thank you.
1: Is Beijing arming Tehran through the back door in Pakistan? And is there a new axis forming to counter America? And Chinese priests and bishops are being forced to swear allegiance to the Communist Party. Here with analysis, I'm joined by Asian affairs and foreign policy expert, author of Plan Red, China's Project to Destroy America, Gordon Chang. Gordon, thank you for being here. The U.S.-Iran war, Gordon, has now dragged into its sixth month. The Americans and Saudis struck Iran-backed forces in Iraq this week. China stayed off the battlefield while insisting it's promoting peace. Is China reining in Tehran right now, or is it positioning itself to pick up the pieces and the oil contracts, no matter how the war ends?
2: China is fueling this war. It's prolonging it. And we know this, that China has been supplying weapons to Iran. So, for instance, those CM-302 supersonic cruise missiles that Iran fired at our Abraham Lincoln carrier strike group in March, those were Chinese. But the most devastating contributions have been targeting data. China has allowed Iran to use its satellites for that purpose. And that 99.9999% was responsible for the deaths of six Americans on March 1st at the Kuwaiti port. We have seen Chinese transports land in Iran during the course of this war after they turned off their transponders. The list goes on and on. And on Wednesday night, we learned that, sorry, Tuesday night, we learned that China was preparing to sell 300 to 400 of these shoulder-fired missiles, the MANPADs.
1: Right.
2: And these are lethal. These have already taken down American aircraft.
1: Wow. Victor Davis Hanson makes the case, Gordon, that this war has actually exposed China more than it's helped Beijing. Now, Iranian tankers have fired on Chinese ships in the Gulf. Chinese air defenses are failing badly in Iranian hands. Do you buy that this conflict is a net loss for China strategically in the region, or is it too soon to tell?
2: I think it's too soon to tell. Clearly, China's suffered some big losses. And this is something that you don't see, for instance, the East Coast elites talk about. Iran was a Chinese proxy, and it fueled the October 7th attacks on Israel. We've seen large quantities of Chinese weapons, not only in the hands of the Iranians, but also in its three main terrorist groups, Hamas, Hezbollah, and the Houthi militia. And if President Trump is able, and I think he has the power, the question is, does he have the political will? But he can take Iran away from China. And that is an enormous loss for the Chinese if it occurs. Yeah, that China has gotten some benefits out of this war, but on balance, it looks like China is going to be the big loser from this conflict, in addition to the Iranian regime.
1: Gordon, you talked earlier about whatever it is, 60 million.

0: $1 billion worth of shoulder launched missiles that China is allegedly selling to Iran. China calls those reports from Reuters baseless, but Reuters says these weapons would move through Pakistan before reaching Iran. Islamabad's military has flatly denied any role, but Pakistan and China are known to have a cozy defense relationship. Your take on this?
1: Well, Pakistan is extremely close to China. Mm-hmm. Pakistan has a nuclear weapon because of China's direct transfers of equipment, technology, and materials. And then Pakistan's Dr. A.Q. Khan actually distributed and sold Chinese technology to a number of countries, including North Korea and Iran. Iran got its first centrifuges from Pakistan, and those were Chinese centrifuges. So, you know, we see that there's an Iranian nuclear weapons program. Well, that's China and Pakistan. Yeah. That's China. And so, you know, some people say that these are Chinese programs just transplanted to different locations. And when the Chinese lecture us about the war, they say, oh, we're disrupting the world. It's time for President Trump to say there is a war in Iran because of China's transfers to Iran of its nuclear weapons programs.
0: Yeah. North Korea is supplying munitions to Russia in Ukraine, or for Ukraine, rather. Moscow and Beijing are deepening their own no limits partnership. Is this the formal emergence, Gordon, of a China, Russia, Iran, North Korea axis built specifically to counter American power?
1: Yes. And those countries have gotten much closer together. So, for instance, China has a formal military alliance with North Korea. Well, now Russia does as well in the last couple of years, where Putin, when he went to Pyongyang, actually signed up a mutual defense treaty. And so we see the bonds getting closer together. I think that North Korea has been transferring these short-range ballistic missiles, artillery shells, and transferring soldiers to Russia. I think that that was basically arranged by Beijing. I can't prove it, but when you look at the evidence, it suggests that that certainly is the case. And of course, we know that Russia and Iran and North Korea and China, they're all bound together and they've been all helping each other. And it's time for the United States to separate them.
0: Yeah. And clearly, the Venezuela move, the continuing action in Iran is meant to disturb this axis and this alliance, at least their means of getting oil and the support they had from different hemispheres. Beijing has just announced, Gordon, its Central Committee will gather in October for what's being billed as a session on full and rigorous governance over the party, with Xi Jinping expected to embark on his fourth term next year. What should we be watching for coming out of that meeting? Anything?
1: Yeah, there is a disarray in the top of the Communist Party. You know, there's two sides of it. There's civilian and military. And about a year ago, I think Xi Jinping was in deep trouble with the civilians. He's been able to reconstitute himself. But the military, which, by the way, is not a state army, it's a party army. Xi Jinping still is in deep trouble with the Chinese military. And we can see this because the military is controlled by the Communist Party Central Military Commission, normally has seven members. Now there's only five. One is Xi Jinping himself, and the other is a political commissar, which means there are no operational officers at the top of the Chinese military anymore. And Xi Jinping has not been able to fill those five slots, which suggests that the disarray is continuing. We're seeing more and more purges. This is a very dangerous situation because anything can happen when you have the Chinese military. They're fighting each other, and God knows how that's going to end up.
0: In the span of 1 week, and I want to move to religious affairs, which is, again, the pulsing heart underneath all of this. The Vatican has confirmed two new bishops in China, both in dioceses in Inner Mongolia. Now, these appointments and the subsequent Vatican approvals continue under this secret China-Vatican agreement, Gordon. Now, 15 compromised bishops are now ordained under the framework of that 2018 deal. So should Catholics take any comfort that the Pope retains a formal veto over these appointments, or is Rome at this point just rubber stamping whoever the communist Chinese appoint?
1: Yeah, the Catholics should take no comfort in what's happening.

0: happening in China right now. That 2018 agreement, which has been extended and will now be in force until 2028, has really been used by the Communist Party to decimate Catholicism in China. Matter of fact, this is so bad. Yeah, I think that essentially you can say that the Vatican is participating in the destruction of Catholicism in China. It gets a little bit complicated, but it does not appear that the Vatican has ever vetoed a Beijing selection. That we don't know because that has been secret. But we do know that the Vatican has not appointed any bishops in the underground Catholic Church. And the underground Catholic Church is withering away because of that. And so we're seeing basically the Communist Party just basically taking over the official Catholic Church. The underground Catholic Church is dying. And this is one of the great tragedies in the world today.
1: Oh, I agree with you. I mean, we know that two bishops were appointed with absolutely no interaction between the Chinese Communist authorities and the Vatican because they were done during the death of the Pope, in between the death of Pope Francis and the election of Leo. So, the idea that you have an operable deal that the Chinese are respecting is really absurd. And then I'm struck, Gordon, by the silence of the Vatican about men like Augustine Cui Tai and Bishop Guo, who remains under house arrest for refusing to join the state-run Catholic Patriotic Association. Can the Holy See have any credibility under this agreement with China's faithful Catholics as long as this secret pact remains in effect?
0: No, and there's a lot of reporting that Catholics have become disillusioned, not, of course, with the Communist Party. They've never had any faith in that, but with the Vatican itself. And we have seen Catholics flee China. We have seen Catholics leave the church. This is really, as I said, one of the saddest stories. And this is occurring when Christianity as a whole is flourishing in China. The Protestants, there's perhaps 115 million Protestants in China. No one really knows the number because they're persecuted.
1: Right.
0: But the point is, this is a particularly Catholic problem. It's not a Christian problem. And well, people have to pray for the Catholics in China right now.
1: Yeah, well, I mean, look, I hear stories, I read stories, and I know people have contacts on the ground. The persecution is intense. There's a Catholic bishop under house arrest where Catholics go and visit him, and he gives them communion through the bars of his home because they've essentially made him a prisoner in his own house, where he's been for years. He was a loyal member of the underground church, a leader there, validly ordained. And the Vatican, he was one of the bishops, the Vatican sort of moved aside to make room for a Chinese apparatchik that they appointed head of that diocese. This makes no sense, this accommodation. Pope Benedict didn't do it. John Paul II didn't do it. It was Pope Francis who embraced this. And it's just, it has nothing to do with the competency of his office. This is about a policy, a foreign policy approach. And it runs to the very heart, though, of the gospel and what the church exists to do. And there are now apologists of this so-called Vatican-China deal, Gordon. In fact, I just read this the other day. I laughed out loud, saying the agreement may be flawed, but it's part of an ongoing dialogue between Chinese authorities and the Catholic Church. Do you buy that?
0: No, not at all, because we know that the Communist Party is demanding that clergy in China not have any contact with the Vatican, which is being portrayed as a foreign institution. So while the Vatican has tried to accommodate the Communist Party is not trying to accommodate the Vatican. And we know that the party right now is demanding that clergy basically embrace atheism. It's called cynicization of religion. It's been Xi Jinping's campaign since 2016. It's been intensified in the last couple of years. And it really demands that the clergy embrace the principles of communism, embrace the worship of Xi Jinping, and, of course, atheism.
1: Yeah, well, that's why I read a story the other day, and it said, well, they had to lift the excommunication on these bishops that were in place you know, to bring unity of the church. No, no. Those excommunications were in place because they were fraudulent bishops placed there by the Chinese authorities and put in costumes to be a fraudulent and create a fraudulent church. That's why they were excommunicated. So there's a new

0: code of conduct that was adopted quietly in December, Gordon. It was made public 2 months ago, but it requires, and you just alluded to it, every priest, bishop, deacon, religious in China has to be part of the Chinese Patriotic Association, which is basically Xi Jinping's false Confederate Church, which they control, the party controls. They have to publicly pledge loyalty to the Communist Party and defend the socialist system and interpret Catholic doctrine, quote, guided by core socialist values. Gordon, if the CCP is effectively rewriting the Christian faith and its doctrine, how is this fundamentally different from Stalin or Mao?
1: It's not fundamentally different. And the thing is that now, you know, the Communist Party has always attacked religion, but now they have the Vatican as an ally. And just to give you an example, when this 2018 agreement was put in place, the Vatican took the position that the underground church was still the Catholic Church. But the party has been saying, because of the 2018 agreement, the underground church is illegal. Now, the Vatican keeps on saying it's legal, but the Vatican has no way to protect that except for appointing bishops, and the Vatican won't do that. So the unofficial, quote-unquote, church, the real Catholic Church in China, is withering.
0: Yes. Yeah, what a crime. What a tragedy. And what I most object to is, you know, there's this, you mentioned it, the sinicization of the church, where you have communist stories, Xi Jinping's ideology imposed on and distorting the gospel in these churches. I mean, and that this is done with the Vatican imprimatur and approval. It is madness. This should be shut down. They should resist it. And as Robert Royal said on the podcast this week, though it may cost some martyrs, these people are willing to put forward their lives and protect the faith at all costs. They have done that for generations. What an a disrespect for the sacrifice of their forefathers, what we're seeing now unfold. Before we run out of time, on August 4th and 5th, the Vatican's own Dicastery for Interreligious Dialogue is sending a cardinal to Seoul, Korea for the first ever Confucian Christian Colloquium. It will explore new heaven, new earth, and great unity, Gordon. Even though this is not being hosted by Beijing and it's in Korea, it deals with Confucius. Your thoughts on this and what's happening here?
1: Well, in South Korea in general, you see that the government is very pro-China. And, you know, when you talk about this Confucian dialogue, this is China actually undermining Christianity in Korea. Remember, Korea was the most Christian nation in Asia before Kim Il-sung took over North Korea. So really what we are seeing is not only in North Korea, but now in South Korea, this undermining of Christian faith.
0: And I mean, we've been reporting for years on these Confucian institutes that the Chinese have established in American universities. I mean, is what we're watching here authentic ecumenism, or is this lending legitimacy to Xi Jinping's grand design to control religion via Confucius and these ancient ideals in China?
1: It's the latter. And essentially, Xi Jinping doesn't want to accommodate religion. He wants to eliminate it. And he now, unfortunately, he has the backing of the Vatican in this. And that's why the Catholic Church is going through a crisis in China, a crisis that you don't see in the Protestant congregations throughout the country.
0: Yeah, I know those the house churches and that movement, I know, are exploding. And as you said, they are persecuted. But at least you don't have the you don't have officials collapsing and blessing whatever the Chinese authorities embrace. Gordon, we will leave it there and check in with you soon for all the latest reports. Gordon Chang is on X at Gordon G. Chang. And look for Gordon's new book, The Coming Nuclear Catastrophe, in November. Thank you, Gordon.
1: Thank you so much, Raymond.
0: Over on the Arroyo Grande podcast, I sat down with country music icon Clint Black for an unforgettable conversation about his remarkable career, his new memoir, Killin' Time, My Life and Music, and the faith that carried him through life-threatening injuries and personal trials. As a kid, you jumped into Buffalo Bayou with your friends after a big rain, and the current pulls you down. Very nearly, you didn't come back up. And you described

0: that as a near-death experience. Looking back, what perspective did that give you? And did you feel the hand of God protecting you even then?
1: I didn't then. I look back on that and the other times. There were other stories I didn't include in the book, just for brevity and pacing. I cracked my head on the swimming pool and was unconscious in the water, and a stranger came by and pulled me out. There was another time I had a gun pulled on me in traffic. I had a knife pulled on me at a concert. I got attacked in a parking lot once and kicked in the head, and which explains lot. And so all of these things, the various automobile accidents and all of that, I used to really feel like it would be arrogant of me to think that God is intervening in my life. And when I was writing the book, looking back, it really struck me. I came to the realization that without God intervening, I couldn't have done it myself. I could not have gotten through everything, all of the surgeries, those, you know, near drownings, all of those things. How could one person, is the way I feel, have gone through all of that without God?
0: 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Iran fires on American positions, and the president said he's ready to hit back hard. But could a new coalition change the trajectory of this conflict? I'm joined by foreign policy expert, author of Iran, an Imperialist Republic and U.S. Policy, Dr. Waleed Fares. Waleed, this conflict seems to be expanding, not winding down. The president says five Iranian ballistic missiles were fired at U.S. assets and shot down. Saudi Arabia joined U.S. forces striking Iranian-backed militias in Iraq, which is the first time Riyadh has entered this fight directly. Waleed, is Tehran testing the administration, or has it run out of options?
2: Well, Raymond, the Islamic regime in Iran has been testing us as administration, as Congress, as forces on the ground in the air for the last many months. And their strength is that they can try to paralyze our counteraction by proposing peace. Remember, every time we had a round where we destroyed Air Force, Navy, ballistic missiles, what happened at the end of that cycle? We got a statement that the Islamic regime in Iran is proposing peace, another draft. And they even signed the draft, the last agreement. Their intention is not to abide by it. Their intention is to gain time. So the problem that we're having now is not just the widening of the conflict, and I'll talk about Saudi very quickly, but the stretching in time of the conflict. They want us to be at conflict, not resolving the issue, by the midterm elections. That's their goal. Fortunately, now we have more Arab countries with us. Saudi Arabia is striking, the UAE has been striking, and others are, you know, getting very close from aligning with us.
0: Well, Saudi Arabia stepping into this conflict was called a major step by some analysts I read. What does the Saudi sudden involvement tell you about the current state of the conflict?
2: Well, first of all, let's remind our viewers that back under the Biden administration, I don't want to even go to back to the Obama administration, but at least what I saw under the Biden administration, that administration paralyzed the Saudis. They put huge pressure on the Saudis when the Saudis were actually fighting the Houthis. The same Houthis were complaining about the Saudis years ago. They were fighting them and they had to withdraw. So they have this little complex or trauma of working with the United States. And in the midst of that work, and they can do a lot because they could bring many other Muslim countries, an administration let them go. That is not going to happen under the Trump administration, because once we align with the Saudis and once we see them actually conducting strikes for the first time ever against Khomeinist militias in Iraq, maybe in other places, the Saudis have understood that we are determined to end this war, but be victorious in this war.
0: Secretary of War Pete Hegseth told the Senate this

0: war has already cost roughly $37.5 billion, Waleed, and the administration is now asking for a 40% increase in the defense budget. Senator Dick Durbin says the Pentagon can't explain how the money is going to be spent. Can the United States contain, or sustain, rather, this current posture in the region militarily and not just financially?
1: Look, I'm going to be very honest here with all our friends and allies and the opposition as well. We've paid too much to stop that regime. And I'm going to explain why. Every time we have a wave, the Pentagon, our forces are excellent. They could conduct any mission, destroy any target. Nobody could stop us, let alone the Islamic regime in Iran. But every time we concede to waste 1 week, 2 weeks, 3 weeks in ceasefire plus negotiations, we have to go back again and spend more. So now, in my view, humble and modest view, yes, the Congress needs to give what Pete Hegseth said, what the Pentagon, what our government needs to conduct this operation. But we need to pay attention to the fact that we can support the Iranian people. It's less expensive. First time I'm saying this. $2 billion to the Iranian opposition, $1 billion to the Iranian opposition. They will march on Tehran. So we need that Washington be convinced that while we are spending rationally on the war until that regime is down, we need to pay attention to another ally that could cost less and make that war not really very costly.
0: But this is the big question. We've talked about this for weeks and months now, Waleed. Is that opposition organized enough or in a state where they can actually respond at this point? And are there credible leaders that could spearhead that effort on the ground in Iran?
1: Let me be also continue to be transparent and helpful. Helpful meaning very clear with regard to the administration and Congress. Of course, this is 95 million people who have sacrificed 53,000 civilians, adult civilians and young people. That is the biggest, the absolute largest evidence that this population is ready to fight. What is missing is our weapons in their own hands. What is also missing, and you and I have spoken about it many times, what they need to see is a de Gaulle, is a council of de Gaulle's, meaning once the administration, the president specifically, President Trump, because they trust him, beam into the Iranian people and tell them, I am the president of the United States. We are calling on you to mobilize with us, and we are recognizing your opposition. Now, who would lead, who wouldn't lead? That's the second question. The ones who are on the ground de facto are leading. So once we recognize the opposition, once we start arming, I'm not even saying we're going to give them all the equipment, even with light weaponry. You know what they can do inside the cities? They can completely create chaos for the IRGC. And the IRGC is the regime in Iran. And Tehran's Ayatollahs are happy to see that we haven't done that, neither us nor the Europeans. So the surprise to that regime would be that President Trump will deliver a speech to the Iranian people, and whomever will be with him in that alliance, should it be Saudi Arabia, since we spoke about it, or Israel, since Israel has been an ally, that would make the conflict shorter, in my view.
0: Yeah. Secretary Hegseth told Congress Iran is at its weakest point militarily in decades. Yet Tehran's still launching missiles and disrupting shipping in the strait. Waleed, from your perspective, is the Islamic regime on its knees or has it just adapted?
1: I like your second expression, is adapting. But let me give a comparison to people who have studied a little bit of history. Wasn't Hitler or the Nazis, weren't they not shooting V1s and V2 after the landing in Normandy? They were completely crumbling, but yet they were shooting those missiles to tell the American public, to tell the British public, and they were developing the V3, V4 that could have, in their view, reached New York. Yes, when an empire is collapsing, what is it that they do? They shoot every weapon they have. They had the Messerschmitt 242, you know, jet, but they were not able to win that war. So we should not be impressed by the fact that the Islamic regime in Iran is shooting missiles on Saudi Arabia. It's not doing anything at the, except, the, of course, the victims of that missile. What we need to do is to press on our forces, Israeli forces, Arab forces like Saudi Arabia and UAE, and the Iranian people. We will close it.
0: Meanwhile, Iran's own Persian Gulf Strait Authority is charging ships for so-called navigational services through the Strait of Hormuz. Washington calls it extortion. If the strait stays contested through the fall, Waleed, what does that mean for oil prices, ordinary Americans, and, you mentioned it earlier in the interview, the midterms?
1: That's a big problem. I have to admit it. Yes, we have destroyed the Navy, the Air Force, the ballistic missiles, but they can, with the missiles they have, they can by also and discreetly threatening the insurance company. You know, the insurance companies, you don't need to send an ICBM. It's a phone call. It's a text telling them, you know, if you do not align with us, with our taxes that we're going to impose, then we will hit you. And every ship will be hundreds of millions of dollars. So they, as long as there is a regime in Tehran that is conducting these operations, whatever we do in that strait is not going to help us. So let's focus on Berlin. Let's focus on actually the power of that regime so that once it falls in Tehran, forget about the Gulf, forget about all the techniques that they have to take hostages our international economy.
0: I want to talk about another story breaking today. Events in autonomous Spanish port cities, Ceuta and Melilla, on the North African coast between Spain and Morocco, which amounts to a forced invitation to come into the country, Waleed, because they're really not, they're in no way defending their border. What's happening here?
1: You know, Raymond, this is huge. I've been following up on this matter for 3 years, warning, tweeting, sending messages to the Spanish government, to our government, the previous, the current administration, that the Muslim Brotherhood, Al-Ikhwan, and aided by their supporters in the Gulf, petrodollars, what have you, have been staging this, have been organizing it. I was following on Instagram. I was listening to what the Brotherhood were saying, to telling their own people. They were telling them, walk into Ceuta and Melilla, I call it Ceuta, French, and also swim into those two cities. Why? Because this is Spanish territory. Once they are inside, they could take any flight, any boat as refugees in Spain and get to, you know, the peninsula, get to Spain and Portugal. And from there, sky is the limit. They could cross into France, into Western Europe. The worst is that the current Spanish government, which is on the left, and they were leftist government before, they have never done it, but now probably because they are so radical, they promised to equip all these people who are getting to Ceuta and Melilla with a document equivalent to a residence, to our green card, and later on to our passport. These jihadists will get to any Western European country, and guess where they can get at the end of the day? Aquí, as we say in Spanish, in America, they could get here. So the battle for Ceuta and Melilla in North Africa has to do with European national security, with American national security, and everybody should take action. Unfortunately, that government in Madrid at this point in time is not taking action, probably for because of their influence and connection with the radical Islamists of the region and the left wing. But guess who should take? NATO. This is the southern flank of NATO. Yeah. And what is happening in Spain, what is happening in Sicily and Italy, what is happening in Greece, this is the whole southern flank of NATO. They should move, and they can.
0: It's amazing. It's amazing. You wrote, co-wrote a column recently about Leah Sharibu, who has been held captive 8 years in Nigeria, as well as a 20-year-old Alawite student kidnapped from her campus in Syria this May. Tell us about why the West, you believe, is so willfully blind to this entire category of victims, and why the unwillingness to say the word jihad when describing what's happened to these women.
1: That is, Raymond, at the core of everything we've been doing, including on your shows, on other shows, is to alert the American public, the Western public, the Judeo-Christian public, the moderate Muslim public. We've been doing this for the last 20, 22 years. That there is a jihadist movement. And the jihadist movement has an ideology, jihadism. It's like the National Socialists, the Nazis, the Communists, the Bolshevists, the Fascists, and now the jihadists. And those have been at the beginning, the genesis of anti-Christian, anti-Jewish, anti-moderate Muslim populations across the world. You just mentioned two battlefields, gigantic battlefields. One is in Nigeria, where the Christians are under persecution. And even in the south of Nigeria, the province of Biafra, you know, they went through genocide for many years ago. And another battlefield, which is in the Middle East, specifically in Syria, we spoke about it. Yes, we have recognized the current government of Syria, despite the fact that they were jihadists, but they're militias. Their militias are sponsored by the government, by the regime, and there are kidnappings, especially of women, Alawite, Christian, others. So

0: we need to have in our policy, that message is to Secretary Rubio, who is very good at designating the Muslim Brotherhood, right, organizations everywhere, to pay attention to those fronts and to make sure that the United States will stand with the persecuted. Should they be Christian, Catholic, Protestant, Muslim, moderates, Alawites, Jews with Israel, and etc., and not with the masters, not with the other side. And I think he's very, very alert to that. I hope there is enough pressure coming from Congress, and Congress is very sensitive to the matter, to start protecting these persecuted communities.
1: You point to an anti-colonialist framework in Western institutions. How is that obscuring the reportage of the death and destruction of Christians in Nigeria or enslaved Yazidis? I mean, Islamic terror in sub-Saharan Africa alone is responsible for the death of 150,000 people plus in the past decade. Mm.
0: The slogan anti-colonialist, you add to it anti-imperialist, is a far left, is a remnant of the Cold War, which has been adopted by the jihadists. Like, they go from far left to far fascists, who are the jihadists, and they are calling any action we are taking in support of the actual victim of jihadism, they will call it colonialist, and therefore they obstruct any action by France, by the European Union, by Israel, by the United States, to help these minorities. And sometimes they are not even minorities. They are, you know, large societies in Iran, in Egypt, elsewhere, who are fighting the jihadists. The battle, Raymond, you and I spoke about it so many times, starts in the classroom, in our classroom. Yeah. Money coming from Qatar, money coming in the past from Libya and elsewhere, has been inserted on our campuses to actually confuse the minds of our students, who, when they are graduated, they go to the New York Times and Washington Post and Chicago Tribune and CNN, and they are confusing the public. There is a war of ideas taking place to make sure that the American and transatlantic public understand that those who are colonialists are the jihadists. Those who are imperialists are the Salafists and the Khomeinists. There is a big battle happening, war of ideas, that we need to be part of it and win it as well.
1: I want to talk about something else, the International Freedom Coalition, which is a confederation of survivors and advocates representing these communities victimized by jihadist violence across multiple continents, Nigeria to Syria to Pakistan. For decades, these communities have essentially battled alone. Tell us what the IFC actually is and what it hopes to achieve that these individual movements couldn't accomplish on their own.
0: Raymond, thank you so much for this opportunity to open a window and explain to your audience and to the international public opinion. This is extremely new and efficient. For decades, these communities, you stated it clearly, from Nigeria to Syria to Lebanon to Iraq, how many times we spoke about the Yazidis and the Assyrians and the Chaldeans, even to communities inside Iran and Sudan, Darfur. You and I have had many, many long discussions about these matters. The problem is that these communities fought jihadism alone. So you'll have one community, let's say the Alawis, the Christians, the Copts, other, will be fighting against all the Muslim Brotherhood and all the Khomeinist, Hezbollah, etc. What happened last week, and that's the result of a mutation of many, many years, is that a new coalition assembled all the victims of jihadism. For the first time ever, these are the allies of the 21st century. Communities across Africa, communities across the Middle East, Asia, all the way to India, all the way up to Afghanistan. Many are Christians, many are non-Christians, Zoroastrians, Muslim moderates against the jihadists have finally came together and launched in Congress. And I am honored to have been chosen as a vice president of that international coalition. Charles Jacobs, who have worked on freeing the slaves of Sudan since the 1990s, is the president. And it immediately got the support of many members of Congress. It is immediately getting the support of these communities. We're going to see an international body that would speak on behalf of the persecuted communities, not just in those countries, North Africa, the Middle East, even inside the West, in France, Western Europe, elsewhere. When you are victimized by the jihadists, you have the right to respond. And that's where the far left and the Islamists are saying, well, France and colonial past. No, it is you who are now the colonialists. And this coalition is here to expose all that.
1: Waleed Faraz, as always, thank you for being here. We'll check in with you in the days ahead. Thank you.
0: Thank you.
1: And that is all the time we have for now. Be sure to catch us next week. Until then, we'll be scouting the world over for all that is seen and unseen. On behalf of the staff and crew of EWTN News, thank you for watching. I'm Raymond Arroyo.

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2: When all is silent, do you hear the gentle voice? A voice from within, beckoning you to become closer to our Lord Jesus Christ. Listen, do you hear the call? The roots of the Order of Carmel are deep, stretching back 8 centuries and across thousands of miles to the Holy Land. It was there, on Mount Carmel, in the late 12th century, that former crusaders settled in search of the living God. These men, in imitation of the prophet Elijah, chose to dwell on the mount hallowed by his memory and deeds, and lead solitary lives in devotion to God. They developed a special relationship with the Mother of Jesus, looking upon Mary as mother, sister, and lady of the place. They dedicated their chapel to her patronage, and so they came to be known as the Brothers of Our Lady of Mount Carmel. Over time, the hermits began migrating back to their homelands in Europe, making wherever they settled their Carmel. In the 15th century, women became part of the Carmelite order, continuing the life of prayer in the spirit of the hermits. Carmel, which means garden, flowers on the prairie as the beautiful and secluded home to North Dakota's Carmelite nuns. The way of the original hermits, living in silence and solitude, is still maintained in the perpetual enclosure of its North Dakota modern counterpart, the Carmel of Mary Monastery. For most of their day and night, the sisters cultivate an atmosphere of silence throughout the monastery. For it is through prayer that the Carmelite nun seeks God. The Rule of Carmel bids the Carmelite to stay in her room or nearby, pondering on the word of the Lord day and night, keeping watch at her prayers. When duty calls her forth from the solitude of her room, she carries with her that awareness of God's presence. Do you hear that voice in the gentle breeze? The same quiet voice that called to Elijah on the mountain so long ago. The very summons Elijah's successors have faithfully heeded year after year. Do you feel a stirring in your heart, calling you to embark on a deeper devotion to God as a Carmelite nun? At the Carmel of Mary Monastery, the day begins at midnight. The nuns rise from their sleep to offer their praise to God, offering reparation for the nighttime sins of the world. The sisters then retire for a few more hours of rest. They rise again at dawn to begin the morning by coming together in prayerful chanting. Once this is completed, each sister spends an hour of personal prayer. This is followed by the sisters coming together to celebrate in the holy sacrifice of the Mass. The Carmelite nun seeks the face of God in the Eucharistic liturgical prayer and through her personal prayer. From these sources, she draws strength for the day's demands on body and soul in her work, study, and recreation. Each day brings its own duties and surprises, but the regular rhythm of liturgical prayer punctuates the day's activity. The Vespers bell calls the nuns to assemble for evening prayer, where they gather up the day and offer it to the Lord.

0: Another hour of personal prayer follows Vespers. A period of recreation rounds out the day. The observance of silence is relaxed, and the nuns come together and share their day. During this time, they might share their joy through music, working on their individual artwork or crafts, perhaps some sewing or weaving, or a little gardening. They might spend the time doing some baking, possibly joining together for a fun celebration, or simply enjoying some lively conversation. After night prayer, when the time to retire comes, the Carmelite is ready to rest. The quest for God is a lifelong adventure, and for the Carmelite nun, there are specific stages along the journey. When a woman hears the Lord beckoning her to Carmel, she asks to enter the monastery. For 6 to 12 months, she lives in the cloister, the section of the monastery set aside only for nuns, following along with the sisters' daily routine and affirming the call. After this period of initial discernment, the candidate is received into the novitiate, the time of formation, and receives the habit of Carmel. This stage of the journey as a novice lasts from 1 to 2 years, testing further the vocation to the contemplative life. When the time of the novitiate is completed, she will make her profession of vows for a period of 3 to 6 years, continuing the studies she began in the novitiate and intensifying her relationship with God in her daily prayer. All of these periods of formation are to prepare the nun for the day of her solemn profession when she vows her life to God forever. And the journey continues. Walking securely under the maternal protection of Blessed Mother Mary, the Carmelite mirrors within her heart the love of Jesus for his mother. Each day, the Carmelite is being formed by the Holy Spirit, drawing closer to her desired goal until the final destination is reached and the lifelong search for God is rewarded in an endless encounter, face to face. Is this the journey for you? Do you hear the gentle voice from within, calling you to join the Order of Carmel and follow their path to become closer to our Lord Jesus Christ? Listen, do you hear the call?
1: Catholic education, communicating Christ.
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1: I'm Veronica Dudo in Washington, D.C. Tonight on EWTN News Nightly, Striking Back. America launches retaliatory strikes against the Islamic Republic of Iran. We have the latest. Another day, another blaze. As wildfires wreak havoc in France and Spain, a blaze breaks out in yet another European country. Life on death row. How one man counsels prisoners as they prepare for their executions. Plus, the sound of music. A special concert attended by Pope Leo XIV, inspired by a much-beloved saint. These stories and more tonight.
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1: Thank you for being with us on the feast of St. Peter Chrysologus, Bishop and Doctor of the Church. Our top story tonight. President Donald Trump follows through on his threat to retaliate against Iran in response to the Islamic Republic's earlier surprise attack on a U.S. base in Jordan. CENTCOM posted that U.S. forces successfully completed a heavy wave of strikes against Iran. Missile strikes between both nations are hindering efforts to wrap up the months-long conflict as more countries are drawn in. White House correspondent Owen Jensen reports. Owen,

0: Monica, the war between the U.S. and Iran is now 5 months old. Attacks are being launched in multiple directions, and President Trump, trying to get a deal done, is facing a widening battlefield.
1: In a retaliatory U.S. strike, CENTCOM reports it took aim at dozens of Iranian targets, including military command centers and missile and drone facilities. Video released by Iranian state media appears to show rescue workers at the site of a U.S. strike on Keshem Island, Iran. The pause in fighting over the weekend spurred hopes of diplomatic progress, but ended with increasing missile and drone attacks across many countries in the Middle East. Jordan, Kuwait, Egypt, Saudi Arabia, and Iraq all reported strikes. This video in Baghdad shows people carrying caskets for Iran-backed fighters killed in a joint U.S.-Saudi strike.
2: We note with concern the security situation, that the security situation remains precarious.
1: Pakistan has served as a mediator between the U.S. and Iran. It says dialogue and diplomacy remain the only viable path forward.
2: Let me add that the negotiations between the parties are ongoing to normalize the situation, particularly the situation in the Strait of Hormuz, and as well to de-escalate.
1: Today, the U.S. Senate rejected another war powers resolution, Democrats' latest effort to end President Trump's engagement in military action without congressional approval. More than a dozen war powers resolutions have been introduced, but none has passed both chambers.
3: We were told that the Iran's nuclear program would be eliminated. Instead, Iran still holds nuclear material, and its leaders may be more determined than ever to build a weapon.
0: Also, an Iranian strike hit a building in Kuwait, killing a worker, and Jordan shot down multiple missiles launched from Iran. Both Jordan and Kuwait are U.S. allies. Veronica?
4: Owen, a new poll is out on the U.S.-Iran war. What were some of the main findings?
0: Yeah, that's right, Veronica. It's an AP NORC poll, and it reveals, among other things, that just 28% of U.S. adults now approve of how President Trump is handling Iran, and that's down from last month. The same survey shows that most Americans prioritize keeping gas prices low and negotiating a ceasefire. At the White House, Owen Jensen, EWTN News Nightly.
4: Thanks, Owen. High drama on Capitol Hill as the nomination for the nation's top law enforcement official is in jeopardy. The Senate Judiciary Committee has abruptly postponed its highly anticipated vote, advancing Acting Attorney General Todd Blanche. And now President Trump is threatening to hold his nomination temporarily. This bottleneck is not coming from across the aisle, but from within the Republican Party. Capitol Hill correspondent Eric Rosales brings us the latest. Eric.
5: Good evening, Veronica. Todd Blanche, a former defense attorney for President Trump, was expected to clear the Judiciary Committee today. But everything grounded to a halt late last night after it became clear that Blanche simply didn't have the votes to survive. At the center of the political firestorm is outgoing Texas Republican Senator John Cornyn.
6: I think if this were just between me and Todd Blanche, we would have worked this out, but apparently he's getting some pushback from higher-ups at the White House. I don't know who, but this doesn't need to be this hard.
5: Senator Cornyn, a crucial swing vote on the panel, is playing hardball along with Senator Tom Tillis of North Carolina. Cornyn wants written modifications made to a controversial settlement reached between President Trump and the IRS. The settlement originally included a $1.8 billion anti-weaponization fund designed to compensate individuals who claim that they were unfairly prosecuted by the DOJ during the Biden administration. While Blanche testified on Capitol Hill that the fund has been abandoned, Cornyn says he wants a guarantee in writing.
6: They made a proposal last night. We made a counter-proposal, and we thought we basically had met in the middle, but heard this morning that that was all off.
7: So he doesn't want to put it in writing? Is that what it is?
6: That's basically it, yeah. And it's what he testified to under oath, so it's not like this is something new and different.
5: Both Senators Cornyn and Tillis also want written assurances to narrow President Trump's IRS audit immunity as well. Right now, the IRS agreement gives Trump and his family members broad immunity. But there is a deeper political undercurrent here. You may recall President Trump endorsed Ken Paxton over Cornyn in the recent Texas Senate primary.
8: All I can say is Todd Blanche is outstanding.

0: I just wouldn't find a better person. So I don't know. Maybe John Cornyn's upset with me because I didn't endorse him. I don't know what it is.
1: Senator Chuck Grassley, chair of the Judiciary Committee, says it's still his intention to get Blanche confirmed.
2: Exactly when that can happen, I don't know. But we're going to work hard to get the differences worked out.
1: Meanwhile, Democrats praise Cornyn and others for standing up to Trump.
3: I think it's wonderful that some of my Republican friends are finally finding their backbones. You know, I think this individual is not qualified to be attorney general.
1: With the Republican majority holding a narrow 12-10 edge on the Judiciary Committee, a single GOP defection deadlocks the vote and kills the nomination in the committee. With Congress scheduled to break after next week, the risk of seeing Blanche's nomination stalled until the fall is a real possibility. Eric Rosales, EWTN News Nightly.
4: According to the Commerce Department's advance estimate, economic growth was weaker than expected in the second quarter. The numbers released on Thursday are an advance estimate of the second quarter GDP, which show the economy grew at an annualized rate of 1.5%. For the year, analysts suggest the U.S. economy grew about 1.8%. At the same time, inflation in June held well above the Federal Reserve's goal and complicated the central bank's policy path. Meanwhile, gross domestic product, a measure of goods and services, increased 1.5%. Here to break down what's happening in the economy and what it means for you is Chris McMahon, president and CEO of MFA Wealth. Great, Chris, great to have you back on.
5: Veronica, thanks for having me. Great to be here.
4: What's your take on the new economic growth numbers and GDP?
5: It's interesting, isn't it? You know, the numbers were a mixed bag. We saw GDP a little low, a little better than we thought it would be. And of course, we felt like all of a sudden spending is a little bit better. Excuse me, GDP down. Spending up a little bit. That's because of this Trump, the additional tax refunds people got. So in general, the numbers weren't bad. But the great news is this. Amazon just released its earnings. And Veronica, I think that's all people are going to focus on because their cloud sales are so high that we're based so much on perception. We overreact so much to these short-term movements in the market. I think it's probably better for all of us to take a step back and say, look, the market is up for year to date. It's up almost 9%, which is wonderful in spite of all the volatility. And we really talked to our clients at Aquinas Wealth Advisors. We asked them to develop a plan, make sure it's faith aligned, and then trust the plan. Instead of, we can really, it becomes a habit. It becomes an obsession where folks are just overly concentrated on it. I'd say in general, though, a mixed bag of numbers, but broadly pretty darn good. Earnings are pretty good. We missed the number on GDP, but I think inflation's a little bit of an issue. But if we resolve this thing in the Middle East, God willing, if we resolve that thing in the Middle East, oil prices will stabilize, and likely we'll get inflation under check. So I think that in general we're okay.
4: The stock market has been led by AI, and we've seen that fluctuate. Yes. How important is it to have a broad-based portfolio?
5: It's so important. People get so caught up. Do I have the right stock in my portfolio? Do I have the right thing that can really turn things around? You know, all these IPOs, Veronica, that come out, people want to jump on an IPO. Well, the reality is many times if you miss the IPO, the price actually goes down. Look at what's going on, you know, with SpaceX, for example. It's lower today, like many of them are, after the IPO takes place. So it's really a matter about having a broad plan and sticking to that plan and trusting the plan, which is very important.
4: Chris, we also know that you offer faith-based investment, and that's something people can find more about. Thanks so much for coming on.
5: Thanks for having me. God bless you.
4: Since mid-July, wildfires have torn through Europe, forcing more than 300,000 people to evacuate their homes.
6: While France and Spain have dominated the headlines, wildfires are also hitting England. This was the scene yesterday near the Suffolk coast in the southeast of the country. Officials declared the area as being in a state of drought, along with half of England. More than 100 firefighters are battling the blaze, which they are calling unprecedented. In Greece, a wildfire is ravaging the island of Crete. Sadly, two firefighters have been killed. Officials say the winds are so intense they cannot operate aircraft to help put out the flames. Right now, the blaze extends across about 10 miles. This is the scene in Turkey, where firefighters are trying to contain wildfires spreading near key tourist destinations on the country's Mediterranean coast. As you can see, wind is intensifying the battle. Officials say travelers should be aware of the disruptions. In northeast Portugal, a wildfire has spread through several areas. More

0: More than 800 firefighters are battling that blaze on two fronts. According to local media reports, several homes have been destroyed. The country is known for its extreme wildfires every summer season.
1: We have a lot more still to come on EWTN News Nightly, Salvation Behind Bars. We speak to those who minister to people in prison about the challenges and hopes they see. Plus, Pope Leo attends a celebration of peace in Castel Gandolfo, the beloved saint that inspired it all.
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0: It's a morbid milestone. Florida Governor Ron DeSantis has made Florida's death chamber the nation's busiest. He has said that too many families have waited too long to see justice. This week, the state carried out two executions on the same day. The first was 68-year-old James Duckett. He was convicted of raping and drowning an 11-year-old girl while working as a Florida police officer in 1987. Later in the day, 80-year-old Dominic Anthony Ochocone died by lethal injection. He was convicted of fatally shooting his ex-girlfriend's parents in June of 1986. He was the oldest known prisoner executed in Florida. During his execution, Ochocone did have his spiritual advisor near him. It is a powerful reminder that people facing capital punishment also need prison ministries to offer them support. Joining me now is Ernie Bono, president of the Order of Malta Federal Association, who has spent nearly a decade ministering to prisoners, including those on death row. Ernie, thank you so much for joining me today.
1: Well, it's my pleasure. Anytime we can communicate, I think that's a positive thing.
0: Some people struggle to understand prison ministry, especially on death row. Why is it such an important part of the church's mission?
1: Well, I think that we have to establish some parameters. The first thing is, the belief is that if you do the crime, you should do the time. But the second thing is, it's the church's mission to bring dignity to every human being. And it really is what I would call the pro-life movement. The pro-life movement really begins at the moment of conception and ends till natural death. So anyone put to death or murdered, obviously, it's a serious and egregious kind of situation. So the church takes a strong stand on this, and I follow the prescripts of the church. I think that that brings order into everyone's life.
0: You accompanied convicted serial killer Michael Tansey in the final hours before his execution. What did that experience teach you about faith, mercy, and the dignity of every human person?
1: Well, that story becomes very interesting and given him lots of spiritual direction for 10 years.

0: And he picked me as a spiritual director. And I had to go through the rigors of all of that. But what it really showed me was that this was a man who truly had redemption for what he had done, truly was a good Catholic man. He received, we're going to say it, the last rites, because the prison system doesn't understand the sacrament of the sick. So the last rites are given by our retired bishop. And the most significant, one of the most significant things, I was taking a bishop home. He was crying and he was telling me he had never had an experience like this ever in his life. And then when I went back to see Michael, he said, Ernie, you don't know what you did for me. And I wasn't doing anything but facilitating. Mm. And he died with dignity. He died sorrowful. He was repentant of his sins. And he had spent a good 25 years in prison. Mm. And the significant thing was he hadn't talked to his mother in 25 years. And I was able to facilitate that in the last couple of days.
1: Wow.
0: He wasn't going to eat his last meal. And then he sort of joked around with me and said, you know, I did eat my last meal, pork chop, baked potato, salad, and ice cream. He said, you know why I did that? I go, no, because that's the last time I had a meal with my mother 25 years ago. And nobody had to come to see him, you know, except our people that do prison ministry in the Order of Malta and in the Diocese of St. Augustine.
1: This is such a heavy topic. How do you take care of yourself physically, mentally, and spiritually?
0: Well, I believe it's the grace of God. I am president of the Knights of Malta Federal Association, which is significant. We have 1,100 members. That's a challenge in itself. But doing the prison ministry it really invigorates me. I really see the eyes of Christ through these people. They have nothing to do all day, so they read the Bible. So they know the Bible better than I do. And they ask questions. They have comments. I've never had a confrontation in all the years that I've been there. We've had disagreements in terms of interpretations and things like that. But by and large, I'm invigorated by it. It makes me stronger, and I believe it's God's grace that allows that more than anything I would do physically for myself. I mean, I'm 80 years old, so you know, I don't know what you can do at this juncture other than pray.
1: Well, it is so incredible what you have done and continue to do. Ernie Bono, thank you so much for sharing more about your compassionate work and, of course, such a unique story.
0: Thank you. God bless you.
1: Nearly 200,000 women and girls are currently incarcerated across the United States. That's according to the Prison Policy Initiative. Many face challenges that extend beyond their sentences, including trauma, family separation, and uncertainty about the future. Today, we continue our special look at the mission of prison ministry and how the church brings hope, healing, and the message of Christ's forgiveness to those behind bars. Joining me now is Jeannie Ashman, chair of the Kairos Advisory Council at the Virginia Correctional Center for Women, where she helps lead a Christian prison ministry to incarcerated women. Jeannie, thank you so much for coming on today.
2: Thank you for having me.
1: For viewers who may not be familiar with Kairos, can you briefly tell us more about its prison ministry mission?
2: Certainly. So Kairos is an international prison ministry. We're celebrating 50 years this year. The ministry sprang from a Curcio movement. So we minister to men and women that are incarcerated internationally. And in Virginia, we're serving in 16 prisons, both men and women. We are there to share the love and forgiveness of Jesus and help them have that transformative experience that, you know, translates when they get out.
1: Oftentimes, women in prison come with different life experiences, including trauma and family separation. How do those experiences shape their spiritual and emotional needs in prison, which differs from ministry for men?
2: So the program is the same, whether it's for men or women. And where women are different, I think it's the bond that the mothers have with their children. So that separation is very painful. And, you know, they suffer from low self-esteem for a variety of reasons, but this program gives them hope and a future and tells them and demonstrates the love that we have for them and that Jesus has for them.
1: The gospel is a message of hope and forgiveness. Can you share a story of a woman whose life was transformed through an encounter with Christ?

0: Yeah, so one in particular had a pretty long and heavy sentence. She came through our program and embraced everything that we had to offer. And so we go in for a long 4-day weekend where we share talks and just different experiences. And then afterwards, they meet individually and we come and join in with them. So our goal is to help them create community within the prison. So this particular person had a long sentence. She totally embraced everything that we had offered for the weekend. And then she started leading the prayer and share and reunion groups that we have on a monthly basis. So she really took that leadership role and did it very well. She got out early because of her good performance and, just behaving while inside. And now she is a manager at a restaurant, a catering manager. She's going back to school. She's got her driver's license. She is 100% on board, and she's serving with us
1: Wow.
0: in Kairos in an upcoming weekend that we're going to at Virginia Correctional Center for Women.
1: What a wonderful story, of course, giving so many people hope and a second chance. Jeannie, thank you so much for what you do and, of course, for coming on today. We appreciate your work.
0: You're very welcome. Thanks for having me.
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1: Hosted a very special guest last night in Castel Gandolfo, and it was all part of a celebration of a much beloved saint. EWTN News' Brian Schumacher reports from Rome.
4: The voice of Andrea Bocelli, the world-renowned Italian tenor, resonated in Castel Gandolfo. In the audience, Pope Leo himself. This was the Canticle of Peace gathering held last night in Borgo Laudato Si under an ancient home oak tree named Methuselah. It was organized by the Laudato Si Higher Education Center in partnership with the Andrea Bocelli Foundation and is part of an ongoing celebration of the 800th anniversary of the death of St. Francis of Assisi. Joining Bocelli on stage was the Voices of Choir, created by his foundation and made up of 164 children and young people from the Holy Land, Uganda, and Italy. The Holy Father took the opportunity to teach them that the power of music goes beyond the notes on the page.
5: Music has the remarkable ability to bring different voices together.

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0: Ignorance of the scriptures is ignorance of Christ, said St. Jerome back in the 4th century. I'm Father Charles Connor, and this is The Church in Time. St. Jerome was born in present-day Yugoslavia. As a youngster, he led a life of vagrancy. As a student in Rome, he led a life of dissipation. He tried the monastic life, and it did not work out for him. He only reluctantly was ordained a priest. And yet, in his later years, he became the greatest scripture scholar the Church has ever produced. He translated the Old Testament from its original Hebrew into Latin, and his translation has been called the Latin Vulgate. Every scripture scholar in the history of the Church is in his debt for his translation, for his commentaries on scripture, and for his holiness of life. And this has been The Church in Time.
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0: Here in Metro Detroit, Father Solanas is a living presence. So many people have stories about knowing him.
1: A lot of people would initially come to him to ask for a favor, to ask for a miracle. And there were many, many long lines.
2: Word of mouth got around that there was this unusual friar there at the monastery. And so more and more people began to come in and to see him.
3: It was acknowledged in every way that he was holy. And we had no doubt about it, not just from what other people said, but from what we experienced ourselves.
4: And so when Father Solanas says, "Blessed be God in all his designs," it's an experiential response to what he saw in his own life.
5: Why in the last 2 years have over 470,000

0: people sent in requests for prayer from him. He's so human.
1: From miracle workers to martyrs, to those ordinary people living extraordinary lives of heroic virtue, these are the people that make us wonder if someday they might be saints.

0: He was born Bernard Francis Casey on a farm in Oak Grove, Wisconsin, in 1870. He was the sixth of 16 children of his father Bernard and his mother Ellen.
1: His parents were from Ireland. His father had worked in a factory when he first came to the United States, and they eventually got a piece of land in Wisconsin.
0: Father Ed Foley is the vice postulator for the canonization cause of Father Solanus Casey. His job is to review historical documents, gather testimonies, and pursue reports of potential intercessory miracles.
1: He was very close to his family. He talked about his parents continuously. That was his first school of religion. That was a school of faith. His family taught him to pray.
2: He was always a very concerned and caring person. He loved being on the farm. That was something that was very special to him.
1: Right now, I'm in the process of reading through all of his letters, for example, through all of his correspondence. He was incredibly well connected to his family throughout his life.
0: Though he had an inclination to the priesthood, he left home as a teenager to help support the family and make his way in the world. He landed a job as a motorman, operating trolley cars.
1: He was a logger and he worked at Stillwater Prison as a guard, and he was worked on the trolleys so he could send money back to the family.
0: Driving the streetcar one day, he was literally stopped in his tracks. A man had a woman pinned down to the track and was looming over her with a knife. After his shift, Barney, as he was called, spent the night in prayer. He decided to become a priest.
2: Really began to change his life insofar as wanting to do something for other people and to try and bring people closer to God so that they wouldn't think of such things.
1: That made him question what he was going to do with his life. And after talking with a priest, he decided to join the seminary, and that's when he went to St. Francis Seminary in Milwaukee.
0: At 21 years of age, he enrolled in the St. Francis High School Seminary in Milwaukee. The seminary was run by German priests who taught in German.
1: He did not have the academic skills to meet that challenging curriculum, especially because he was older. He was not exceedingly well educated when he got there, and then he had difficulty with the languages.
0: After 4 years, he was asked to leave, and the rector suggested that he enter a religious order instead. He wrote to several orders and was accepted by all of them. He felt no strong call to any of them, so he asked his mother and sister to pray a novena with him, leading up to the feast of the Immaculate Conception. At Mass on the last day of the novena, he heard a voice within him clearly say, "Go to Detroit." That was where the Capuchins, a strict branch of the Franciscans, had their novitiate.
1: When he arrives in Detroit, he arrives right before Christmas, and he's not sure.
0: His reticence about his vocation disappeared the first night at the monastery. He showed up late on Christmas Eve of 1896, tired, delayed by 3 days of snowstorms. He went to his guest room and fell asleep until the sound of the bells and singing for midnight mass woke him up, and he wandered down to the chapel. He would never forget the joy he felt at that mass.

0: and he says, yes, this is where I'm supposed to be.
1: The Capuchin community gave him a prayer life. And so just like his family nurtured his faith and taught him how to pray, that was his family of origin. His family of choice also taught him how to pray. A lot of the instruction was still in Latin, and the books were in Latin. And he worked incredibly hard. And people knew that he was a wonderful brother, but he also could not demonstrate that he had the great gifts that would be necessary for him maybe to comprehend, for example, all of the legal aspects of hearing confessions. So he was never given permission to hear confessions.
2: His superior started to question if he had the intelligence required for the priesthood. Also approaching were his final vows, where he would make his lifelong commitment to live as a Capuchin.
1: Well, St. Bonaventure's here in Detroit is renowned for confession. We have people coming in all the time. And if he couldn't do that, what's going to be his value? And so Solanus was asked to be the answer the door. He was the porter.
3: One of the greatest virtues of Father is his abandonment to God's providence, his trust in providence. One of the things Father is reported to have said frequently is, blessed be God and all his designs.
2: At his superior's request, Brother Solanus signed a statement saying that he left his ordination completely up to them. It was an act of profound humility and surrender to the will of God. In the end, his superiors decided that he could be ordained, but only as a simplex priest. He would not be allowed to give absolution or preach formal homilies.
3: He wound up with this role as the porter. And in that way, he really was very much a priestly presence, always welcoming people. And I think that's at the heart of a priestly vocation, is to be a sacrament of God's presence.
0: Well, it was tradition to have someone, a friar, answering the door of the monastery.
4: He would never have Mass in the big chapel because too many people would be there. And so we would celebrate his Mass in a smaller chapel. And it was always an honor to be with him and to be part of his absorption in prayer.
2: No one could have imagined the ministry that awaited him. Despite being a priest, his limited ministry meant he was given jobs usually done by lay brothers. As the doorkeeper, his reputation as a compassionate listener started to spread, along with reports of healings, conversions, and resolutions of every kind of problem through his advice, blessing, or prayers.
0: Be a couple hundred people a day coming in asking to see Father Solanus.
1: He was a true door way to God and to Christ through the friars, through the other ministers, through the other priests. But what happened is that his goodness and his gifts grew because he got such affirmation from the folk, is that he became the one that the people wanted to see.
0: As people began to come and they were speaking with him, they were just totally amazed and taken back by the wonderful spirit of this man and the wisdom that he had and the insight into their lives. Word of mouth got around that there was this unusual friar there at the monastery, and so more and more people began to come in and to see him.
4: People would be lined up in the office to see him, and they'd be there for hours. They would say, I don't get upset because when I sit in front of him, he will look at me the same way he's looking at them.
2: More and more often, people came to the monastery just to see him, to ask for his counsel or get his blessing. After 20 years in New York, he spent 20 more years as the porter at St. Bonaventure's Monastery in Detroit. His days listening and consoling, advising and blessing, could start at 7 a.m. and last until 10 p.m. Hopeless medical cases, from blindness to gangrene, to birth defects to cancer, were cured. People on the

0: brink of mental and spiritual despair, found new life. And he brought those disgusted with religion back to the faith.
1: You didn't have to be a Catholic. You didn't have to be a believer. Father Solanas loved the atheist. He loved the agnostic. He loved the Jewish person. He loved the Protestant person. He loved everyone. And to me, that is the message that carries on today.
2: It demonstrates his capacity to read hearts. But he reads hearts with no kind of defensiveness. He's open to this kid who literally wants to kill him. But he understands that this is a troubled young man, and what you can't do is you can't lecture the kid. He does what he always does. He invites him inside, and when he opens a door, he obviously, for people, opens his heart to them. You know, those two are connected. And he invites this young man in, and the young man, while he's drunk and he's angry, and it's a difficult combination, Solanas' calmness and his openness begins to allow the young man himself to open his own heart.
3: Parents had brought in a 6 or 7 year old child. When it came time for them to come up to see Father Solanas, just the mother got up and went over to see Father Solanas. And he listened to her, the story and so forth. Now the son wasn't able to walk and that. And then when she kind of finished, he kind of looked over at the son and he said, "Come here, little boy, come here." And the mother said right away, "Father, I told you he doesn't walk." He said, "Come here, little boy," motioned to him again. And the child got off the father's lap and came over to the mother.
1: Even though the parents wanted him to walk, had faith that he could walk, came to Father Solanas asking him to walk, it's so shocking when someone's asked to do something and they can do it, and the parents are actually in disbelief.
2: He just has an instinct, and I think it's the prompting of the Holy Spirit, that this child can be whole. So he doesn't tell the mother, "I'm going to heal the child." He doesn't tell the mother, "Oh, I think God can do something here." He simply turns to the kid and says, "Come here." And his confidence and his gentleness and his openness, I mean, I always have this image that his arms are open, you know, like Christ on the cross, you know, open in generosity. And the kid, he brings out this gift, this joy, and the healing in the child, so that the child participates in his own healing because he trusts Solanas to call him to himself. It's an incredible, incredible story.
1: Two nuns that came to him, and of course, the one sister was kind enough to drive the other sister, hoping that she would receive again a favor, or that Solanas, he did have the ability to talk about the future, and he wasn't afraid to tell the truth. "Yes, sister, you're going to be fine." "Oh, I'm so relieved," probably in her mind, and then in the next breath, turns to look at the other sister and says, "But my dear sister, your life will be very different. You are going to have a lifetime of suffering." And even though it might have shocked her, I'm sure that gave her the substance to go through the rest of her life with.
2: One is healed and the other one is not. Why? Because that's God's decision. So he couldn't explain it either, but he understood that God answers every prayer, but sometimes the answer is no. And just because somebody doesn't get what they want doesn't mean they didn't get what they needed. He becomes so well known, and this is of course when he and Father Herman developed with an incredible a cadre of lay people. It wasn't just religious who do this. He's collaborating with lay people continuously. And it's this group that eventually develops what becomes known as the Capuchin Soup Kitchen, which is still the largest private charity in all of Michigan. And he's so celebrated. And this is when the workload, not only the number of people who come to see him, but the correspondence builds up. At one point he says, "I've got 60 letters on my desk." He's enormously effective here in Detroit.
4: So many people talk about the way that Father touched their lives. people came to talk about a sick baby or

0: the diagnosis of cancer and the comfort they got from coming to see Father.
1: I had heard him play the violin, and it was squeaky. On Christmas night, December 25th, which was my first Christmas in the order and his last Christmas alive, I heard this squeaky noise coming from the big chapel, and I knew exactly what it was, but I had to see it. And so I opened the door, and there, up in the choir loft, all by himself, was Silvanus playing Christmas carols on his violin to the Christ child in the crib. It's an unforgettable memory.
2: As he aged and grew weaker, he retired to the monastery in Huntington, Indiana, though people still sought him out.
1: When you saw him at prayer, he was permeated with God's mercy, with God's love. He was holy.
2: Suffering from a severe skin disease, he was hospitalized in May 1957. His condition worsened. On July 31st, at the moment of death, he suddenly opened his eyes, reached his arms up, and cried out, "I give my life to Jesus Christ."
0: People still come to the tomb, and here people say, "I have to go tell Father about this. I got to go talk to Father Silvanus. I have to present this to him." And so, though he died in 1957, he still is this go-to guy for the same sorts of heartbreaks that people brought to him when he was the porter here.
3: I really want, when people come here, to get to know Father Silvanus. I want them to feel as if they could have a friendly relationship with him. They could go to him with whatever their needs or their prayers are, that he could be a spiritual companion for them.
4: I don't go through a day without thinking about Father Silvanus. When I wake up, I invoke Father Silvanus to help me, to get me through the day.
2: Less than 20 years later, his beatification cause was opened and the examination into his life of virtue began, culminating in him being declared venerable by Pope John Paul II in 1995.
3: They have an opportunity to pray at the tomb.
0: Father was an instrument for many favors, many marvelous favors, many miracles. But people still look to Father to be the intercessor for God's favor.
3: Whatever it was, their ailment has gone into remission or is gone. I've heard people that they were trying to find a job and they found a job.
2: After consideration of a number of potential miracles, the cause for the beatification of Father Silvanus Casey submitted a case to Rome where eventually was recognized the cure of Paula Medina Zarate from ichthyosis, a genetic skin condition, during her visit from her native Panama to St. Bonaventure Monastery in Detroit in 2012.
5: Paula Medina is a Panamanian woman who got to know our friars because we have ministry in Panama. She, from birth, had suffered from, I think, what's called ichthyosis vulgaris. It's a kind of skin, inherited skin problem of scales and the thickening of the skin, and it cracks and it bleeds. And she reported, for example, that many times she couldn't go to work.
6: Bueno, los capuchinos hace muchos años trabajaron en mi parroquia. La primera vez que llegaron a Panamá fue en la parroquia de Inmaculada Concepción de Pacora, donde yo vivo. 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
2: In her hometown of Chapo, Panama, Paula was known for her caring work as a religion teacher, children's catechist, an advocate for the poor and suffering, all while dealing with ichthyosis vulgaris, a genetic condition that caused her skin to turn into scales and bleed. There is no known cure.
6: Y fueron años muy difíciles. 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
1: 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She was forced to retire early and had to accept a reduced pension from the government.

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0: Cuando llegué aquí, yo sentí algo especial al entrar por la puerta. 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
1: At the center, Paula approached Father Solanas' tomb, knelt down, and wrote her intentions on the white pieces of paper, 14 of them in all, but all for her mother, her brothers, her students, and the people of Chapo. As she got up to leave, she heard a voice, "And you, what do you need?"
0: Y en ese momento yo le pedí perdón al Señor, porque no había pedido por mí. 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
1: Paula saw a rose-like color of flesh appear where the scales had been. More and more of the scales began to fall off. She gathered them into a piece of paper to show what was happening.
0: Pidiéndole perdón al Señor, dándole la gracia porque yo no veía sangre en la mano. Y la noche la pasé así, como si tuviera entre dormida y despierta.
1: Upon her return to Panama, Paula went straight to the dermatologist who had worked with her for 17 years. The doctor could not believe it, and face to face with a true miraculous cure, the doctor began to cry and embrace Paula. A year later, Paula came back with all her medical records to the Detroit area, where 3 doctors examined her, including an expert on ichthyosis vulgaris, doing a biopsy to come up with the reason why the disease disappeared. They came up with nothing. When the case was fully documented, it was forwarded to the Medical Commission of the Congregation for the Causes of Saints in Rome, which carefully examined Paula's healing. The congregation approved the miracle on May 2nd, 2017, and Pope Francis authorized the promulgation of the decree that set the stage for Father Solanas to be declared blessed by the Catholic Church.
0: Y yo pensaba que la vida mía estaba acabando. Que ya mi vida estaba terminando, pero el Señor me enseñó que no es así.
1: She was asked to carry the relics of Father Solanas to the altar during the Beatification Mass, a public acknowledgement that it was her miraculous cure that advanced Father Solanas' cause to beatification. The Beatification Mass of Father Solanas Casey was held November 18, 2017 at Detroit's Ford Field, with reports of crowds as large as 70,000 people in attendance.
2: I hope he is named a saint. I believe that with the incredible growth of devotion to him, which is demonstrated not only in people asking for his intercession, but also the ongoing reports of favors, that we don't have to go looking for these things. They're coming as gifts to us.
3: I do think that Father will be canonized as a saint in God's good time. When the miracle happens that

0: confirm Father's special friendship with Christ?
1: I do believe that he will be declared a saint, yes. That it will be a matter of just time.
2: And I know that the world will soon be able to celebrate a feast day with Father Solanas. He just is so relevant.
3: It would be wonderful if Father Solanas were declared a saint, because then everybody in the whole world will know what we knew before any of this process even began. He was holy.
4: When a second miracle has been identified and validated by Rome, Solanas Casey will go down as one of the greatest saints in the history of the Catholic Church in America. This has been They Might Be Saints. I'm Michael O'Neill. Thanks for watching.

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4: Welcome to Toronto, where the strength of a people is found in their diversity, and the strength of a province is shaped by its faith. I'm Francis Dennis, and this is Catholic Canada.

0: On this episode of Catholic Canada, we visit the Canadian Martyr Shrine in Midland, Ontario, a place of profound memory and mission. And we meet with Archbishop Frank Aleo of Toronto, whose devotion and leadership brings renewed energy to the church today. But first, we turn to the foundation, to the stories of visionaries, settlers, and saints who planted the seeds of faith across Ontario's vast and varied landscape.
1: The Catholic Church really takes root in Ontario at a time when French settlers were arriving in the early 1600s, later 1500s and early 1600s. So conflict between Europeans in this territory, shifting alliances between Europeans and different indigenous nations at that time. So all of this is making missionary work, you know, challenging and difficult. In the middle of the 1700s, of course, we have the Seven Years' War. And the British conquer the French at that time. It's known to the French as the conquest, and it really, the British take control of what they now call British North America. Britain was a Protestant empire, and of course the first idea was to convert all Catholics in the Canadas to Protestantism. The British wanted a completely Protestant realm. And that led to difficulties for the church. I mean, that led to a banning of certain orders. So, for example, the Jesuits were banned from taking on any new novices at that time. The Recollets were also banned from taking on new novices. So the vitality of Catholic life was constrained by the British conquest. There was a curious turning point, and that came when the colonies to the south, the famous British 13 colonies, started to make noises about independence in the later 1700s.

0: and they started to see Catholics in the Canadas as being potential allies. So there was less of a desire to kind of crush the Catholic Church and more a desire to kind of basically tolerate Catholicism so that Catholics wouldn't be enemies, you know, within the British domains in the north. In connection to the independence of the 13 colonies, there was actually a constitution passed by the British in 1791, which essentially becomes the first constitution of the Canadas. And that constitution did provide basic freedoms for Catholics. So it provided toleration for the existence of the Catholic Church. Catholics were still banned from public offices, and it was difficult for Catholics to kind of expand and grow, but there was a basic tolerance. Immigration, I think, was a big theme for the church in Ontario in that time. In the very early 1800s, there's an influx of Scottish Catholics. And when they arrived, they went mainly to the Maritimes and to Upper Canada, or to Ontario, but they were expecting to be ministered to by English or Gaelic-speaking priests. So they brought their own clergy with them. And one of the key figures that came along with this early influx of Scots Catholics was a priest named Alexander MacDonnell. MacDonnell understood that, you know, you couldn't fight the British crown on everything, but if he could prove Catholic loyalty, this would create space and opportunity for Catholics. So MacDonnell is a really important figure. He's named the first bishop of Upper Canada. He becomes the Bishop of Kingston in 1826. He establishes schools. When he dies in 1840, there are many more Catholic parishes in Upper Canada and many more Catholic schools, so an important pioneer. By the middle of the 1800s, we see a large wave of Irish immigrants to Upper Canada. Many of them, of course, are escaping the famine in Ireland. So that was another kind of influx of Catholics into Upper Canada at that time. One of the key figures for the Irish was Michael Power, who was the first bishop of Toronto, a newly created diocese in 1841. Michael Power was tireless in his advocacy for Catholics in Toronto. He ministered to Catholics. He built up the number of parishes in Toronto, but he also invited orders from Europe that also expanded the institutional church. So Power is a key figure, and he also ministers to Irish immigrants who were afflicted with typhus, and he dies himself of typhus in 1847. So he was unafraid to go to minister to his people. Second half of the 19th century is really a period of expansion, an expansion of the Catholic school system, which actually came as a result of the 1867 Constitution, which guaranteed the right to Catholics in Ontario, not just to have their own schools, but to have a little bit of public funding as well. But this growth also came with reaction, right? There was anti-Catholic sentiment in Ontario in the 1870s and 80s and 90s. It's well studied, and I think part of it was just the growth of the church itself. You know, this was a threat sometimes to non-Catholics, that this church was growing in terms of the size of its population, but also in terms of its institutional vigor. The First World War was an interesting turning point for Catholics in Ontario because many Catholics enlisted for the war effort. So perhaps 50 years before, they would have seen that as Britain's war, you know, but by 1914 to 18, it's clear that Catholics in Ontario saw themselves as loyal Canadians. So large enlistment rates of Catholics. So there was also a coming together of loyalties. There wasn't this idea that you had to be either a loyal Catholic or a loyal Canadian or Ontarian. I think there was kind of a fusion of those loyalties. And I think that was an important part of mainstreaming Catholics, of kind of integrating the life of Catholics into the larger life of, you know, in Ontario at that time. It's bolstered by waves of new immigration. So between the First and Second World War, Catholics arriving from Eastern Europe and Southern Europe. And then after the Second World War, of course, another large wave of Catholic immigration to Ontario. So of course, Second Vatican Council's in the 1960s, and it's a large reform council. And I think two of the most important ideas that come out of the council is that, the church should dialogue and commune with the wider world. The church should not be a closed society, but should rather try to, you know, reach the larger society with gospel values, with a true and wholesome spirituality. I think what makes the history of the church in Ontario unique is that it's been able to maintain and to grow itself through various historical challenges and, you know, difficult periods in its history. So I think that is, an admirable feature of Catholicism in Ontario.
1: In the quiet hills of Midland, the Canadian Martyr Shrine stands as a witness to the sacrifice, faith, and perseverance. A place where the memory of Saint John Brébeuf, Isaac Jogues, and their companions live on, men who gave their lives to share the gospel on this land. Their courage shaped not only the church in Canada, but the spiritual foundation of the nation itself.
2: The shrine is located in an area that was known 400 years ago as Wendake, or the land of the Hurons. Back when there was only small settlements in Quebec, in New France, there was a move by some Jesuit missionaries to come from France, from Normandy and France, to come to New France, or to the Canadian wilderness, to bring the gospel. And they chose to come to Wendake, to the land of the Hurons. The first Jesuit to arrive was Jean de Brébeuf, Saint Jean de Brébeuf, and he came here in 1626. So Jean de Brébeuf was joined soon after by other Jesuits, one after another, and he was here for almost 25 years, the rest of his life. Well, a year before the invasion of Huronia, there was a catalytic event. Many of the Huron people began to ask to become Christians. And a lot of that was due to the life and witness of one man, Joseph Chibotenwa. Joseph Chibotenwa was a Huron who embraced the faith and became on fire for it. He went ahead of the missionaries, would explain Christ and the gospel to his own people in their own language, using their own metaphors and ways of understanding. And the Jesuits were in awe of him. The missionaries said, like, after God, all our hope was in this one man. So Joseph Chibotenwa, and then the requests to be baptized began pouring forth. So in many ways, Canada's early church, or first Christian church, becomes established here in Huronia. And it's thanks to the indigenous leaders themselves who caught fire for God and for this and for the gospel. Then, about a year later, the invasion took place. And this, of course, was the Haudenosaunee, or the Iroquois Confederacy, who were based in what's upstate New York today. And they were just the hereditary, traditional enemies of the Wendat people. And the first of the martyrs, of the French missionary martyrs, to give his life in this way was Saint Antoine Daniel, because he was in the southernmost village, which was the first to fall. But eventually this invasion continued north and into the heart of the Huron country, till they arrived here, where we're sitting today, near Midland, Ontario. Here is where the Jesuits had built their major mission called Saint Marie. And although the Iroquois never attacked Saint Marie, they began attacking the villages around it, where the Jesuits were living in the two by two. And that's where Jean de Brébeuf and Gabriel Lallemand were taken, along with many of the Christian Huron people who were also taken as prisoners. And they were martyred at

0: the site of another village, St. Ignace, on March 16th and 17th, 1649. In its most basic sense, the word martyr just means a witness. And so the eight Canadian or North American martyrs, as we call them, were martyrs because they were powerful witnesses. In the case of Jean de Brebeuf and Gabriel Lallemand, there's evidence that there was also a lot of hatred directed against their faith. For instance, they poured boiling water over Saint Jean de Brebeuf while he was being tormented, and they made fun of it as baptism. They said, "We're baptizing you." Also because they could have left at any time when the danger was imminent, but they chose to stay. Even when the villages were under attack, they could have escaped. They chose to stay. So the shrine was built on a hill opposite the site of Sainte-Marie, the original mission. And it was bought by a Jesuit, Father Filion, who was the founder of the shrine and had a great devotion to the martyrs. And it was just farmers' fields on the hill at that time. But he brought together a coalition of partners to build the shrine. He got some shipbuilders to come and create the framework of the church. And he also had a particular design plan in mind. He wanted the inside of the church to be a marriage of European and indigenous styles. And so the nave of the church looks like a church, but it also resembles a bit the longhouse. And in those first decades, many people came here looking for healing because there were miracles associated with the intercession of Jean de Brebeuf and his companions. And so many of the crutches and canes and things that have been left behind in the church are a remnant of those years. Physical healings still happen at the shrine, but also spiritual healings and psychological healings. So the shrine has been and continues to be a place of healing. But when we open in May, the people come in large numbers for 6 months. And in total, we receive about 100,000 people in the summer season. So there's over 35 organized ethnic-based pilgrimages that come to the shrine every summer. But of those, there's four or five that are the largest pilgrimages, just in terms of numbers. And three of the four are Asian Catholic groups. And today, for example, we're witnessing the Vietnamese Catholic Pilgrimage Day. And throughout the day, they have gatherings in the Shrine Church. They'll do adoration of the Blessed Sacrament, sing hymns in their own language. But it really climaxes in the afternoons when there's a big procession around the shrine grounds and then a mass at the Vietnamese altar. So this is another feature of the shrine, is different groups over the years have erected their own monuments or altars or little shrines. Personally, I believe with the church that the blood of the martyrs is the seed of the church. That was something that Tertullian said many, many centuries ago. Therefore, I believe that the church in Canada has particular points where renewal and where new life will come out of. And I believe this is one of those places, that the shrine and the earth, the land that it honors and is the steward of, and to which so many Canadians come, is itself holy. And as holy ground, it's also, dare I say, ground zero for a new outpouring of conversion and revitalization and re-evangelization in our country. And we know that the Communion of Saints is active and connected, and that they're very involved in the lives, in our lives, in the life of God's people. So for me, what needs to happen, gets me out of bed in the morning, is our mission to continue to tell the story of the martyrs. It's the story itself that has the power, and then that new generations and more people will come to the shrine and experience for themselves the grace of God.
1: At the heart of Canada's largest city, Archbishop Frank Liu leads with conviction, humility, and deep fidelity to the church tradition. With a special devotion to Our Lady and a clear pastoral vision, Cardinal Liu brings a steady and faithful voice to a diocese as diverse as the city it serves, building bridges of faith one soul at a time. Cardinal Frank Liu, thank you very much for welcoming us here.
2: It's a joy to have you here.
1: Cardinal Liu, you are the Archbishop of Toronto. Can you tell us a little bit more about your vocation? You're from Montreal, you have an Italian background. Can you tell us a little bit more about your vocation?
2: I am from Montreal, born and raised, son of Italian immigrants. And so my vocation, I'd say, first of all, came up through the family, the faith that was believed and practiced in the family. That's so very important for me and for, you know, for our pastoral outreach to families today. So I think I definitely discovered my vocation, first of all, because of the faith that was being vehicled and celebrated in the family. The other aspect of my vocation is getting involved in my parish community. That was very pivotal in my life. Involved in the parish and the great influence and witness of the priests of my home parish, where they were very close to us, they took care of us, they were wonderful leaders and spiritual fathers and animated a community, kept the faith that we received in our family and alive, and they nurtured it. Perhaps a third aspect of my vocation to the priesthood was when I came to understand, and this is thanks to a young priest of my parish, when I started to pray in a way where I would seek not my glory but God's glory, not my will but His will, giving Him a blank check, if you will, a carte blanche to be able to, that I was ready to enter into His plan, whatever it was.
1: And it was a big adventure because you entered a seminary, you did studies in Rome, you will train as a diplomat for the Vatican, you played an important role also with the CCCB, the Conference of Catholic Bishops of Canada, and then ordained, received the fullness of the Sacrament of Order as an auxiliary bishop in Montreal, mm-hmm. and then you were named here in Toronto. So you had a taste of the universal aspect of the church, but now you are in a particular church that is really diverse and in a certain way universal. So you have that experience. Can you tell us, this archdiocese of yours right now, Toronto, you have been here for more than a year now. Can you tell us how would you describe your archdiocese?
2: You know, from a faith perspective, a diocese, a bishop is wedded, he's married to his diocese. So I would talk about the diocese as my spouse, a relationship which is nuptial. And so I'm sent here to serve and to love as a husband and as a father.
1: That's why you wear an alliance.
2: That's right. The ring is to symbolize that nuptial relationship between the bishop and his wife, the church, the diocese. So I'm very happy to be here, to serve, to love, to lead, to guide, to animate. And I think it's an extraordinary particular church diocese because it is vast in geography, 13,000 square kilometers, and vast in different expressions of the faith, different cultures, different languages, different ways of doing things. And it is beautiful in its diversity. We have religious communities, and we have many social outreach programs and many movements and associations in the church, and many vocations, lots of priests. And it's got a rich history of catering to the needs of the immigrants coming in, and how, you know, with the school structures as well, and the health

0: healthcare, and the parochial systems. I think it's a wonderful place in which to celebrate our faith and to witness to our faith.
1: Canada, as we know, is what we call a secular society, with its advantage and disadvantage. But your archdiocese, one of its beauties, at least from the outside, we see as a church that is growing, and in certain other areas of Canada, it looks like the church is shrinking. So it's one of the beauty of Toronto. How, if for our viewers, for Canadians that is seeing, your archdiocese and the fact that it's very vibrant, what would be your advice for how to engage with that particular kind of society that is the secular one I just mentioned?
0: Right. Well, I think first of all, we need to become more who we are. I think a strong sense of identity and a strong sense of mission is key. So we need to remember who we are. Our identity, first of all, is rooted in the mystery of God, who God is, and in the mission that Christ gave us. That's first and foremost.
1: It's something that we receive that is more
0: correct.
1: Than what we build.
0: That's mm-hmm. right. We have received. We are on the receiving end of God's love and God's truth, and commissioned and empowered by the Holy Spirit to go out and spread this good news. Everybody needs to hear this good news. So it's rooted in God's mystery. We're called to engage in the world, which is very, very important. And this is where we need to be kingdom-minded. This is an important aspect for me and in my ministry, because it was important to Christ. Seek ye first the kingdom of God and its righteousness. So we need to be kingdom-minded and kingdom-oriented. We need to lead people to look upwards, away from themselves, to God, to God's mystery and mission that we receive from Christ, to have a supernatural, transcendent perspective on all that we do.
1: Cardinal, Your Eminence, can you tell us, Canada seems to have a problem, among other Western society, with life, with welcoming life, end of life. How does the church in your archdiocese respond to those challenges?
0: Mm-hmm. Well, that's a very good question. I think we respond to this, John Paul II talked about a culture of life and a civilization of love. Very true words. So we want to promote a culture of life, civilization of love. We do so, first of all, by teaching. Our teaching needs to be very clear that life is sacred. There's a dignity from the womb to the tomb that is sacred. And so we teach people about that. And there are wonderful programs that we have in our parishes and schools as well. We need to witness to the culture of life that we want to build. We also need to be aware of the evils and of the manipulations and of the lies that are out there and not fall into those traps. And so be it abortion, contraception, euthanasia, and others, which are unacceptable for a Christian, for a Catholic. And we need to counter that with goodness and compassion and care and truth and love. And so we do that by witnessing, we do that by advocacy, we do that by prayer and fasting, we do that by teaching.
1: Cardinal Frank Liu, thank you very much for accepting our invitation today.
0: It's been a pleasure. Thank you.
2: From the hills of Midland to the heart of Toronto, the church in Ontario reminds us that Catholicism in Canada is built on courage, memory, and mission. 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Thank you for joining me. I'm Francis Dennis, and see you next time on another episode of Catholic Canada.

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Well, today, new day, we are welcoming Dr. Paul Voss to our show. Now, Dr. Voss is the president of Ethicos, a consultancy specializing in culture, leadership, and executive coaching. And he's an associate professor of Georgia State University. Dr. Voss offers courses on Shakespeare, Dante, business ethics, Renaissance literature, and the history of the book. He publishes a wide variety of topics, as you can tell, for both academic audiences and for the popular press, and regularly appears on television and radio programs. And he was recently profiled in the Wall Street Journal. His most recent book, Merchant Saint, co-authored with Donald Prudlow, was published in April of 2025. And he also is the owner, this is an amazing thing, he's the owner of the world's largest marble bust of William Shakespeare. He owns it. So today, Dr. Voss is going to be joining us to speak about the power and the beauty of the written word, especially in today's time. You could

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1: Well, as we were preparing to get with Dr. Voss, you know, and I saw the word aesthetics, you know, and humanities and so on, and I said, you know what, I gotta do some surgery here again. Remind me about aesthetics and beauty, and that this whole field of study on beauty, and then the humanities. What are the humanities again? Philosophy and religion and classic literature and arts and so on. So, and I just kind of was searching on all that, and you know, it enriched my life just doing that. Never mind this guy coming; he's on fire. Okay, I mean, he's not just—he's
0: going to make it all exciting.
1: Yeah, I mean, he loves, he believes, and he believes that these are ways, if we are open to them, that we can meet and encounter the living God.
0: Yes,
1: that you can truly get, as Solomon asked for wisdom.
0: We just
1: heard about
0: that.
1: Solomon, right? He didn't ask for wealth, and he didn't ask for an extended life. He said, I'm a young guy.
0: You know, I need understanding.
1: And God loved that. And I think that's what Dr. Voss brings across to us. So I think it's going to solicit from us a desire to know God more fully and be better prepared to meet him one day face to face.
0: Well, we would like to take a moment to remind you that EWTN is only made possible because of your generosity. 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And we thank you for all of you who've already participated in this great appeal. 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
1: Plenty more to come. 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
1: Welcome back. Well, our guest today is Dr. Paul Voss. Now, he's the president of Ethicos and the associate professor at Georgia State University. We're going to have a

0: wonderful conversation today. Go out to his website, look him up, find him out on YouTube, who he is and what he does, ethicos.com. Well, we're excited to have you.
1: Delighted to be here. Thank you.
0: You brought your beautiful wife with you, and
1: I did,
0: so enjoyed getting to meet beautiful Mary.
1: Thank you.
0: We want you first to tell our family a little bit about your journey and how you got to be all of you.
1: Thank you for this kind invitation. Yeah. Delighted to be here. Mary and I have been married 39 years. We have 5 children, a second grandbaby on the way.
2: Praise the Lord.
1: 40 years ago, I went to graduate school and I had to make a decision. What am I going to get the PhD in? Is it going to be in philosophy? Was it going to be in political science? And I decided it was going to be in English literature. I could never leave the gravitational pull of this author called William Shakespeare. Yeah. I read Shakespeare. I was deeply moved by him, the theology, the philosophy, all of the beauty of his language, the construction of the written word was just so intellectually stimulating. So I took the traditional route, got the PhD, became a professor 31 years ago, books, articles, but one of my great joys is to teach a course called Shakespeare in Italy. We've been doing it for about 25 years. We take students over to Italy. We read Julius Caesar in the morning, and then we go see where Julius Caesar was assassinated in the afternoon. We go and see where the sonnet was invented in the morning. They memorize sonnets in the afternoon. Romeo and Juliet, Othello, The Merchant of Venice. So I think the world's greatest writer combined with the world's greatest city. It's been a wonderful blessing in our life. We just got back this May and look forward to doing it again.
0: How beautiful. Wonderful. And now tell our family about the bust that you owned of him.
1: Well, we have
0: this
1: a garden.
0: This is an amazing story.
1: It is kind of an amazing story. We have a garden in our backyard. I call it a Roman garden, and it's got statues. There's Dante down there, and there's a Medusa, there's the Thinker, there's Marcus Aurelius. It's a real Roman garden. But of course, Shakespeare was going to be the linchpin of this garden. And my wife showed me a website one day I'd never heard of. It's called eBay. I have never been shopping in my life. And there was a bust being sold out of Penn State University, and the bid started at $1, and after about 48 hours I won the bid, and I didn't realize that it was a 1,200-pound bust that came on a plinth, and it's 2.5 feet tall of pure marble made in 1880 in Florence. It's just fabulous.
0: How did you get it to your house?
1: That's another story. It had to be shipped down for $1,000, and then another concrete pad made for the bottom, and $1,500 to get it down a hill with ropes, pulleys, and levers.
0: Oh,
1: so my $500 purchase of the lifetime turned into a little bit more than that. My wife is still reminding me, we don't have a bit of regret.
2: Yeah. Well, share with us a little bit further for those of us that wouldn't admit it, but we're not all that familiar with Shakespeare. We know the name. Maybe we've seen some film that's taken from Shakespeare or something. But why should we be interested in reading these old, stuffy, kind of classic Shakespeare? Not just Shakespeare, but you probably go back thousands of years. Like why?
1: It's an excellent question. Listen, why should we go back and read dead white European males? Or why should we go see the Odyssey in the movie theater this weekend? It's because narrative is central to our life. Human beings, every size, shape, color, every tribe, every religion, every race in the history of the world tells narrative. Stories make us fundamentally human. And the very best stories transcend any sectionality. It doesn't matter what race or gender or ethnicity or tribal affiliation you have. Love is love, right? Mm-hmm. Courage is courage. Strength is strength. Fear is fear. And so stories help us vicariously experience these kind of experiences of the world. And I think, at 35,000 feet, we don't have enough beauty in our life today. Mm-hmm. Our students, our young people, are very intimately familiar with death and disease and drugs and destruction and despair. But beauty uplifts us, right? Beauty, something that's truly beautiful, something that, like the written word, has been around for thousands of years. It's kind of disappearing a little bit in all the storm of videos and TikTok and Instagram. The written word is able to touch us in a way that video just isn't. So I'm an apostle of beauty, I'm an apostle of culture, an apostle of the humanities, and those products of the human imagination that ask the most profound and compelling questions. What is love? What is death? What is damnation? What does it mean to be a good leader or a faithful friend? Mm-hmm. No offense, you're not gonna find the answer to that on TikTok videos. Mm-hmm. It requires a little work, it requires some contemplation, requires some solace. We call it the odium and the negodium. I know these are fancy Latin words, but it just means the active and the contemplative life. Negodium is just where we get the word negotiate, right? That's an active life. But odium

0: That contemplative life, the philosophical act, whether it's appreciating a sunrise or a poem or the loving face of a grandchild, it requires contemplation. It doesn't happen by accident. So just like health doesn't happen by accident, you can't get in shape by watching other people sweat. You have to sweat. In fact, if you want to lose weight, I think it's better to sweat yourself than to watch other people sweating. I think if you want to cultivate a sense of beauty in your life, you have to work at it. You have to read. You have to listen to nice music. You have to have a, we have a candle at our table every single night. Because I want to have a candlelit dinner with my girlfriend every single night. We have classical music playing in the back. Not because we're snobs, but we want to create an environment where we can have a meaningful conversation and uplift that conversation. I think Shakespeare does that for Western civilization.
1: Well, it's the best of being human, right? And we all admire that. And it, like you said, today we have the mentality of a paragraph. If it's going to be more than a paragraph, I don't need to know it, I don't want it.
0: The attention spans are shrinking.
1: It's totally that. And so, but
0: even for us, by the way, even for adults, because we are conditioned by this too. So it is the best of being human. That's why we call it the humanities.
1: Right.
0: Those products of the human imagination. And I can feel my attention span getting shorter and shorter too. They're now saying that's full-length movies on TikTok that are 90 seconds long.
1: Good grief.
0: And so I take an hour a day with no cell phone, no technology, and go out in my garden to read, to make sure that that mind, that muscle continues, to contemplate something beautiful.
1: Right, and also your heart, that your heart would be enriched, that the virtues of our lives would be increased, all of our vices would be decreased. And we admire that when we see that in the reflection of another human being. And I, you know, I'm a convert to the faith and I love being Catholic, but being Catholic has so enriched my life because of everything that is good and true and beautiful. And the world just screams it again. It's like to watch a sunrise as a child, you say, do it again, God, do it again, right? The beauty of that.
0: The same way when you read a story to your three-year-old granddaughter, read it again, read it again, right? It's that same thing. So as an apostle of the humanities, I like to articulate the fact that it's not just to make you a better conversationalist. It's to make you more fully human, to talk about fear, to talk about death, to talk about damnation, redemption, leadership, marriage, sacrifice. And these are all issues that Shakespeare addresses in his plays. They're found other places, don't get me wrong. I'm not saying Shakespeare is the only place, but intellectually that's my home. And that's the class that I've been teaching for 40 years.
2: And you, I'd say you feel that Shakespeare, but you don't feel that Shakespeare, you've studied it. So do you see in Shakespeare, for a guy that hasn't read all that much Shakespeare, do you see anything sacramental? Do you see anything regarding theology of the body? Do you see anything regarding virginity, good, evil? There are different things that he's written.
0: If by sacramental you mean a belief in the sanctity of life or the sanctity of the lived experience.
2: Of marriage.
0: Right. No, there's all kinds of sentiment. I don't want to turn Shakespeare into a Catholic Shakespeare because he's not really, in my mind, a Catholic Shakespeare. But what he is he's a human Shakespeare. And those sacramentals that we call those objects of holiness, even when Othello's contemplating and actually kills his wife, he's talking about her as if she's a saint, right? Everybody who's been married knows there's a fine line between love and not love, and we need kind of blessings to get through it, and relationships are complicated, and they're not easy. And Shakespeare is, in real life, showing how those complications can arise.
2: Okay. Yeah. Joy mentioned the truth, good, the beautiful. We always say this as Catholics. Yeah. We believe that when we say that.
0: The transcendentals, right?
2: Okay, and that's my point. What do you mean when you say transcendentals?
0: Yeah, so anything that transcends a specific section of, so there are certain artists that only appeal to teenagers, but some artists can appeal to teenagers and they can appeal to adults and to grandparents. So I'll take a look at the Beatles.
1: Right.
0: The Beatles came around the 1960s, but grandpas are listening to the Beatles right now. People my age are listening to the Beatles, and my kids are listening to.
1: And our grandchildren.
0: And our grandchildren. So they have transcended a generation.
1: Right.
0: It doesn't really matter what age you are. There are certain things that transcend your gender, that transcend your race, that transcend your politics, and those things we have a word for those are called classics. Mm-hmm. A tuxedo is a classic piece of mail. My grandfather was married in one, my father was married in one, I was married in one, and my son was married in one. Mm-hmm. I'm not saying that everybody who gets married has to get married in a tuxedo, but I say

0: That 50 years from now, the black tuxedo is still probably going to be a viable stylistic choice. Shakespeare has been dead for 400 years. People are still reading, and there's got to be a reason for this. People continue to go see his productions, and I'm not saying you have to go and be a scholar and look at every single word. Go to a production. Go see Shakespeare. Go see any theater. Go see some go see a local concert. Dedicate yourself to trying to explore the beauty of human beings and their talent, because those are gifts.
1: Right. Well, it's like, you know, not to date ourselves, but we went to go see Fleetwood Mac. We went to go see Elton John.
0: And Sticks and Foreigner for my wife.
1: It was, and these people, they're old, okay? But what artists. And they just gave themselves away in their skill and their beauty. And I never appreciated a drummer as I did with Fleetwood Mac on the drums. And you're just like, oh my gosh, the guy was unbelievable.
0: And you felt 18 again. So this is what I mean by transcendent.
1: Yes.
0: It transcended age. We've been telling stories since the misty recesses of prehistory, Gilgamesh and the Iliad, the Odyssey. These things have had a power over the human mind.
1: Right.
0: And I'm afraid, I don't want to be the old guy saying get off my life. I'm afraid we're losing the capacity to understand beauty, because beauty is a philosophical term that's called aesthetics, right? You can approach it intellectually, and the words like symmetry and harmony and proportion, nobody uses that language anymore. My students are fascinated by Shakespeare, I think in part because they're confronting something beautiful for the first time in their life, and they don't really know how to adjudicate that or how to write about it.
1: Right. But they want to connect with
0: it. Oh, it's like a moth to a flame. Of course. Of course.
1: Yeah.
2: What a blessing to have you with us today, and for you introducing this to so many people, especially on the college campus. And thank God we have you again tomorrow to speak about a particular book that you've written on St. Omobono. And so we're looking forward to see, you know, who he is. And I'm sure that what you shared today, I know it did with me just reading your bio and some of these terms that I don't usually research and think about. Something immediately gets solicited from you, from above, to say, oh, there's so much more. Let me see with your eyes, Lord. I want to be enriched as a human being in the midst of this secularized and digital culture, you know, there's so much more.
0: And if we just demystify the vocabulary, aesthetics is an important word, but it just means the study of beauty. And we're all doing that all the time. Whenever you buy a dress or a suit, you compare and contrast which one's more beautiful, which one's going to make me look nicer. That's the written word, too.
2: Well, we're going to take a break at this point. Father John Paul is going to be with us to give us his reflections on this wonderful conversation with Dr. Voss. We'll be right back. Plenty more to come. You can go to Ithikos, ethikos.com for more information. We'll be right back.
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6: 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Next time, we'll welcome Sam Nunley, a former Protestant minister, to share what led him home.

0: And just the power of the written word, the power of story. I love the People Watch. From the time I was a little boy, I love to watch people, to watch them in action, to go to the beach and just watch people, just interact with people. And even more than that, to listen to story, just the power of story in general. My mom used to read to us a lot. Over and over again, the power of story. There were certain stories that never got old, and that I wanted her to read over and over and over again. And I think the more that we actually, do that, especially parents, grandparents with their children, and just read and really impart to their kids just the beauty of learning, there's something really that transcends. There's something that's conveyed to a child. Just even allowing a child to use their imagination,
1: There's multiple things going on, right? I mean, if it's a great story and you're sharing it, they're getting that. You can answer some questions. You can say, what do you think? But the memory that will also stay with them is the encounter with the grandparent or the encounter with the parent. That will always be there. I might not be able to say everything back, but that she took the time. I see her face, the love for me, and she was trying to pass on to me and my generation these transcendent truths that will always be true, that exemplify the way of God and human dignity.
0: Yeah, there are certain things that will always be classic. I love that the fact that you brought that up, that in every age, just beauty itself conveys, something of God, the fingerprints of God in the world.
1: We saw that when we went to Rome for the first time, and I was getting closer and closer to reverting back into the church, and Joy was kind of like, she wasn't on the page, so to speak. And we got a trip to Rome, and when she walked into St. Peter's Cathedral, and she walked in, I could see just her eyes were filled with tears and this and that. I said, well, are you okay? What's going on? She goes, this is the most beautiful thing I've ever seen in my life. And she was just like, and that was, this was an offering to God, and God was in this offering because God is beauty. Beauty's not God. He's bigger than beauty, but He is that. And it's good. It's good that we are here and how the arts were used to open Joy up.
0: Yeah, I think beauty itself can point to the divine, and even literature itself can point past, the story itself to, really the architect. I think all of history in general is his story. How does his story come into contact with our story? And that can be conveyed through literature and art and plays.
2: Music.
0: Absolutely.
1: Father, close us with a prayer and a blessing, please.
0: Family, may the Lord bless you and keep you. May He turn His face to you and be merciful to you. May He show you His kindness and give you His peace. May the blessing of Almighty God, the Father, Son, and Holy Spirit descend upon you and remain with you forever. Amen.
1: Thank you so
0: much. Go in
2: Thank you,
0: peace.
2: Father.
1: Amen. Be sure to join us tomorrow once again as we continue our conversation with Dr. Paul Voss in the contemplation of beauty and other virtues, that which is true, that which is good. And that we would take his word to heart, contemplate, be active, but contemplate. There's so much God is speaking if we would take time to tilt our heads and just simply look and see. Keep it on EWTN. Bye now.

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Welcome to the Semi-Quincentennial Minute, where we honor America for a couple minutes. I want to talk today about the first principal country, and you guessed it, it's the United States of America. The founding fathers were not anti-monarch. They actually wanted to be part of England. They honored the king, but when they got to a point that they realized that there's a couldn't stay with England, they realized that they were called by Providence, and most of them thought this, to found a country that was radically different, a country based on principles, the principles of the natural law ensconced in culture, especially English culture, by the Catholic Church. And Jefferson, to show this, his father Rager, who in the 20s or 30s wrote on this, it was sort of ignored, where he compared the Declaration to the works of St. Robert Bellarmine, and he showed that point for point on the important principles, you have the same principles over here in St. Robert Bellarmine. And I can say more about this. I look to you to read What is America One and to really learn about that. Also, What is America Two, my article at IEPweb.org. And if you take that seriously, you can see that we have to be called back to being Americans, because to be an American is to hold those principles, to not define your country by borders and by ethnic group, but by principles. If you come to this country, you want to be an American, what makes you an American is commitment and wanting to hold those principles, holding these truths, as Jefferson said. It's a first principle country. Chesterton called it the first country with the soul of a church, because it had a principled unity to it. And we have to remember that's our unique gift. That's the gift of God given to the United States, and we have to own it, remember it, and bring it back. Thank you for listening.

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1: Whatever your vocation, God desires that you strive to live a life of sanctifying grace. To do this, you must be attentive to your daily duty. Put others first. Avoid vice. Practice virtue. Cling to the sacraments and live in the Trinity. In short, you must work out your salvation.
2: Well, hello, friends, and welcome to our 10-part spiritual retreat series titled Work Out Your Salvation, the Theology of Faithfulness to Daily Duty, based on St. Paul's letter to the Philippians, chapter 2, verses 12 through 15, which I'll read in a moment. In this EWTN retreat series, I'm presenting a 5-point plan to help you work out your salvation, based on sacred scripture, tradition, the magisterial teachings of the church, and the writings of the saints and church fathers. What is this 5-point plan? It's pretty simple. Be faithful to your daily duty. Be other-centered. Understand the reality between vice and virtue. Practice and live the sacraments. And live a Trinitarian spirituality. Each of these 5 important points is presented in 2 parts. That is, simply part 1 and part 2. Thus providing us with a total of 10 talks or 10 episodes for this EWTN retreat series. I want to provide now a little synopsis of this retreat series, and we could say this about it. According to St. Augustine, God created us without us, but He does not will to save us without us. God desires that we be an active co-worker with Him in moving ourselves towards a life of His sanctifying grace, which is always, always His gratuitous gift as the primary mover in our lives. Capital P, capital M. Huh? So again, according to St. Augustine, God created us without us, but He does not will to save us without us. We got to do our part working with God. God loves us so much that He desires we have an active cooperation with Him in bringing ourselves to a life of His sanctifying grace, again, which is always His gratuitous gift. By striving each day to live a life of grace and virtue, our Lord Jesus Christ and His bride, the Church, provide us with all the tools necessary, I like to say, to achieve holiness in this life, but we must be faithful to it.

How? By beginning with these five simple steps. By being faithful to our daily duty, by being other-centered, by understanding the reality between vice and virtue, by practicing and living the sacraments, and by living a Trinitarian spirituality daily. Everything offered to the Father, through the Son, in the Holy Spirit. And we'll talk about that more in depth when we get to that part of our retreat series. What a great message this is for everyone, regardless of his or her vocation and state in life, huh? Whether single, married, widowed, a bishop, a diocesan priest, a deacon, or a consecrated religious priest, brother or sister. You know, St. Jose Maria Escriba, the founder of Opus Dei, says, quote, "God wants to make you a saint right there where you are." Wow. God wants to make you a saint right there where you are. And St. Catherine of Siena says, "If you are what you should be, you will set the world ablaze." What beautiful quotes. These quotes are meant for everyone. The homeschooling mother of four, the divorced dad of three striving to live a chaste life, the doctor, the farmer, the lawyer, again, the diocesan priest, the religious order priest, the consecrated nun with an active apostolate working in the hospital or the classroom, the cloistered nun in the monastery, like our Poor Clare Nuns of Perpetual Adoration, here at the Shrine of the Most Blessed Sacrament and Our Lady of the Angels Monastery here in Hansville, Alabama. Whether single or married, again, these quotes are meant for everyone, huh? St. Irenaeus of Lyon says, "The glory of God is man fully alive, living that life of God's sanctifying grace." And St. Joan of Arc says, "Help yourself and God will help you." What do you think of that? Great bumper sticker, huh? St. Joan of Arc, don't mess with her. Help yourself and God will help you. And again, St. Augustine, we've already heard it, "God created us without us, but he does not will to save us without us." So now let's look at the scripture passage that this whole 10-part retreat series is based on. Philippians chapter 2, verses 12 through 15. It reads thus, "Work out your own salvation with fear and trembling. For God is at work in you, both to will and to work for his good pleasure. Do all things without grumbling or questioning, that you may be blameless and innocent children of God, without blemish in the midst of a crooked and perverse generation, among whom you shine as lights in the world." What a calling we have. What a baptismal mandate we have from the sacrament of baptism. What a confirmation mandate we have from the sacrament of confirmation, sustained by regular Eucharist and regular confession, whether one be single or married or in the sacrament of holy orders, and even if one be a valid candidate for the anointing of the sick, huh? 1 John 4 says, "Love has no room for fear. Rather, perfect love casts out all fear. And since fear has to do with punishment, love is not yet perfect in one who is afraid. We, for our part, love because he first loved us." Why do I read that passage? Because Philippians 2:12 says, "Work out your own salvation with fear and trembling." That begins the passage of Philippians 2:12 through 15, which this entire retreat is based on. What does St. Paul mean in his letter to the members of the church at Philippi? "Work out your own salvation with fear and trembling." What does he mean by fear? He means this. By fear, St. Paul does not mean a servile fear, huh? Which is the fear of punishment. For example, the fear of a punishment that a subordinate might have under a superior. No. Rather, by fear here, St. Paul means a filial fear, from the Latin word filius, which means son or child. It is the fear of not wanting to disappoint. In other words, filial fear is the fear of a child who does not want to disappoint the loving parent precisely because he knows the parent loves him. So work out your own salvation with fear and trembling, yes, but it's not with a servile fear. No, it's with a filial fear. Amen to that.
John 8 says, a slave does not remain in a household forever, but a son always remains. See that? Now we know what Paul means by filial fear, not servile fear. St. Francis de Sales, the great bishop and doctor of the church, we must fear God out of love, not love him out of fear. How beautiful is that? Galatians 4, the proof that you are sons is the fact that God has sent forth into our hearts the Spirit of his Son, which cries out, Abba, Father. Therefore, you are no longer a slave, but a son. All these beautiful passages from Scripture itself defending what St. Paul means when he says, work out your own salvation with fear and trembling. Pope St. Leo the Great, concerning the Sermon on the Mount, wherein Jesus gives us the Beatitudes, states this, the Sermon on the Mount, the promulgating of the Beatitudes, was a very tranquil discourse which clearly reached the ears of all who stood nearby, so that the harshness of the law might be softened by the gentleness of grace, and the spirit of adoption might dispel the terror of slavery. Jesus did not come to abolish the old law, the Ten Commandments, the strict letter of the law. He came to bring it to its fulfillment. He came to bring it to its perfection. And he gives us the Beatitudes. Look at it this way. The Ten Commandments were the strict letter of the law. Thou shalt this, thou shalt not that. But the Beatitudes are the spirit of the law. How beautiful is that? You talk to any lawyer, they'll tell you that there's a strict letter of the law and there's also a spirit of the law, its application, so to speak. Notice that both the Ten Commandments and the Beatitudes are given atop mountains, showing their what? Their exaltedness. The Ten Commandments given to Moses atop Mount Sinai, and according to sacred tradition, the Beatitudes given by Jesus to his disciples on Mount Tabor. And Pope St. Leo the Great is telling us that the giving of these Beatitudes was a tranquil discourse so that all those who stood nearby heard that the harshness of the law might be softened by the gentleness of grace and the spirit of adoption might dispel the terror of slavery. Again, filial fear trumps servile fear. This is how we work out our salvation. So, let's talk about working out this salvation, beginning with our 5-point plan, each one in two parts. This talk, episode number one, be faithful to your daily duty, part one. 1 Thessalonians 5 says, God has destined us for acquiring salvation through our Lord Jesus Christ. He died for us that all of us, whether awake or asleep, together might live with him. 2 Peter 1 says, be solicitous. Love that word. Be solicitous to make your call and election permanent, brothers and sisters. Surely those who do so will never be lost. On the contrary, your entry into the everlasting kingdom of our Lord and Savior, Jesus Christ, will be richly provided for. 1 Timothy 4, attend to your duties. Let them absorb you so that everyone may see your progress. In other words, don't make prayer your work. I got to get my rosary in. No, don't be neurotic about the spiritual life. Don't make prayer your work. Make work your prayer. Amen to that. The rosary is important daily. Our Lady of Fatima is clear about that. Divine Mercy Chaplet's important. No doubt about that. St. Faustina is clear about that. But we don't make prayer our work. We make work our prayer. St. Mary Euphrasia says, let us unceasingly prepare ourselves for prayer by carrying out our duties with great fidelity. Then let us come before our divine Savior with all the simplicity of our souls. St. Mary Joseph Rosallo, the foundress of the Daughters of Our Lady of Mercy to care for homeless girls, says, quote, you will become a saint by corresponding exactly to what your daily duties of state demand of you. What a great quote. St. Maximilian Kolbe, the great Auschwitz martyr, says, we are to fulfill our everyday duties and the will of God in every instant of our lives, even to the point of defending the faith and dying a martyr, just like he did. And the founder of the Fathers of Mercy, Father Jean-Baptiste Rozan, the founder of my own community, says,
One must practice fidelity in the accomplishment of one's duties, even the smallest ones.

Who knows well the number, the extent, the diverse details of our duties and how they can sanctify us? St. Augustine says this about the different states in life and how all are called to what he calls the garden of salvation. Listen to this. I tell you again and again, my brethren, that in the Lord's garden are to be found not only the roses of his martyrs, in it are also found the lilies of virgins, the ivy of wedded couples, and the violets of widows and widowers. On no account may any class of people ever despair, thinking that God has not called them. Christ suffered for all. What the scriptures say of him is true. He desires all to be saved and to come to a knowledge of the truth. St. Augustine continues, this is not a command for virgins to obey and brides to ignore, for widows only and not for married women, for monks and not for married men, or for the clergy and not for the laity. No, the whole church, the entire body of Christ, all the members, each one in his or her own distinct and varied function and state in life, must follow Christ. So this message of working out your salvation is meant for all, regardless of vocation and state in life. This message of faithfulness to daily duty is meant for all. St. Augustine continues, our thoughts in this present life should turn on the praise of God, because it is in praising God that we shall rejoice forever in the life to come. And no one can be ready for the next life unless he trains himself for it now. This is why events like a spiritual retreat are so important to help bolster the spiritual life. See that your praise comes from your whole being, body and soul, St. Augustine says. In other words, see that you praise God not with your lips and voices alone, but with your minds, your lives, and all your actions. Provided we do not cease to live a good life, we shall always be praising God. So we praise God with our whole being in whatever we're doing. And there's three passages that express that truth beautifully from the New Testament, because each of the three passages has the phrase, quote, whatever you do, end quote. Listen to this, 1 Corinthians 10. No one should seek his own interest, but rather that of his neighbor. The fact is that whether you eat or drink, whatever you do, you should do all for the glory of God. Eat or drink, that has to do more with the body, right? Listen to the second of the three, Colossians 3:17. Whatever you do, whether in speech or in action, do it in the name of the Lord Jesus. Give thanks to God the Father through him. Speech and action have more to do with the soul, huh? The four primary faculties of the soul are intellect, will, memory, and imagination. That's why I say that about speech and action, how we act, huh? Colossians 3 says, whatever you do, work at it with your whole being. Do it for the Lord rather than for men, since you know full well that you will receive an inheritance from him as your reward. So the third one says, work at it with your whole being. In other words, body and soul. Eat and drink, speech and action, your whole being. We don't have bodies, St. Thomas Aquinas teaches. We are bodies. We don't have souls. We are souls. That's how intimate and intricate the body-soul compositeness is in the human person, huh? Look at it this way, St. Thomas Aquinas also teaches. Where the angels are non-embodied spirits, the human person is an embodied spirit, we could say. Whatever you do, be faithful to your daily duty. St. Catherine of Siena, a great female doctor of the church, says, some people say, I wish I didn't have to be so occupied with temporal things. Yet the truth is that things are only temporal when we make them temporal. St. Catherine of Siena reminds me of what we just heard, Colossians 3, verse 17. Whatever you do, whether in work or in work, do it in the name of the Lord Jesus Christ. Huh? St. Jean-Marie Vianney says, all that we do without offering it to God first is wasted. Offer everything to God. All that we do without offering it to God first is wasted. How about St. Padre Pio? Like Joan of Arc, don't mess with Padre Pio. He'll guide your life. He'll help you get to heaven. St. Padre Pio says, at all times, try to conform to the will of God in everything that you do, and have no fear. This conformity is the surest way to heaven. And St. Faustina, on the possibility of anyone becoming a great, great saint, she says, quote,

Let no soul, even the most miserable, ever fall prey to doubt. For as long as one is still alive, each one can become a great saint. So great is the power of God's grace. It remains only for us not to oppose God's action. In other words, not to oppose God's action in our daily lives. Huh? That's from her diary, number 283. How about the so-called hectic activity that we often find ourselves in daily living? Well, look to the life of St. Teresa of Avila. She founded and or reformed some 20 convents of women and men in the 16th century. And she says this, quote, "How is it, my God, that you have given me this hectic, busy life when I have so little time to enjoy your presence? Yet I know that you are constantly beside me. Yet I am usually so busy that I ignore you. If you want me to remain so busy, then please force me to think about you and to love you, even in the midst of such hectic activity." That's a prayer, my friends. Are you aware of how St. Teresa of Avila defined prayer? She said, prayer is conversation with God. And that's an example of it right there. Archbishop Fulton J. Sheen says, "We would all like to make our own crosses, but since our Lord did not make his own cross, neither do we make ours." In other words, complaining about this hectic activity, huh? The temporal activity, when things don't go right, etc. He says this, "We can take whatever God gives us and make the supernatural best of it. The typist at the desk, working on routine letters, the student with his schoolbooks, the sick in their isolation and pain, the teacher drilling her pupils, the mother dressing the children. Every such task, every such duty can be ennobled and spiritualized if it is done in God's name." Don't make your own cross. You make people miserable when you do that. If you're going to put yourself on a cross, make it Jesus's cross. And I point to the crucifix there. We Fathers of Mercy have a dear priest friend of ours who's a member of a different religious order, and he likes to say about people who put themselves on their own cross, he likes to say, "Get off your cross, we need the wood." Huh? You make yourself miserable when you do that, you make everyone around you miserable when you do that, but you have every right to put yourself on that cross, because then you learn how to deal with it, you learn how to handle it, because he's our head, and we are the members. Mother Angelica says, quote, "We can become saints not because of what we are, but because of what he is and what he can make of us. Love is the one thing necessary. You must love God with your whole mind, your whole heart, and with all your strength. He must be your all. Let him become part of your work and your play. Let him be your constant companion throughout the day, speaking to him as you would a friend." This is why we need a daily balance of prayer, work, and recreation. We don't have bodies, we are bodies. We don't have souls, we are souls, right? If all we do is work, it fatigues the body. If all we do is pray, it fatigues the soul. If all we do is recreate or leisure, we run the risk of leading ourselves into many vices, St. Thomas Aquinas teaches, interestingly enough, especially the vices of sloth and buffoonery. The vice of buffoonery is the vice where the person takes nothing serious about life. And we're called to take life seriously at times, huh? So Mother Angelica is saying, not only your work, but also your play. Give it to God. She continues, Mother Angelica, "Saints are ordinary people who love Jesus, who try to be like him, are faithful to the duties of their state in life, sacrifice themselves for their neighbor, and keep their hearts and minds free of this world. No one is exempt from the call to holiness. Men, women, and children have climbed the ladder of life and have reached the highest degrees of sanctity. These holy Christians have come from every conceivable state in life and vocation." What a beautiful message from Mother Angelica. I close this talk number one, my friends, this episode number one, talking about Blessed Miguel Pro, priest and martyr. Because of his collect prayer at his Mass each year on his feast day, November 23rd, mentions the phrase, "performing our daily duties with fidelity and joy." Listen to this. Miguel Pro was born in Mexico on January 13th, 1891.

In 1911, he entered the Society of Jesus, the Jesuits. His studies took him to the United States, Spain, and Belgium, where he was ordained a priest in 1926. On his return to Mexico, he carried out his priestly ministry secretly because of the severe religious persecution at that time in Mexico. Eventually, his zeal attracted the unfavorable attention of the authorities. He was arrested on false charges and was condemned to death. His death sentence was carried out by a firing squad on November 23, 1927. The last words Miguel Pro uttered before he was shot were, "Viva Cristo Rey! May he live, Christ the King!" Pope John Paul II beatified Father Miguel Agustin Pro on September 25, 1988 at St. Peter's Basilica in Rome. It's providential that Blessed Miguel's feast day falls toward the end of the liturgical year, on November 23rd, near the great solemnity of Jesus Christ, King of the universe, which is celebrated on the last Sunday of ordinary time. The anti-Catholic Mexican government executed Father Miguel Pro just 2 years after Pope Pius XI instituted the great feast or solemnity of Christ the King. There is no doubt, my friends, that Father Pro knew full well about this feast and its significance for the world. There is no other king of the universe but Jesus Christ. Just before his death was carried out by shooting, Father Miguel stood before the firing squad, his arms outstretched as on a cross, or as in the form of a cross, we could say. He had steadfastly declared to Mexico's anti-Catholic government that Jesus Christ is our only king. Viva Cristo Rey! May he live! Christ the King! Amen for the saints in our lives. His collect prayer from his Mass each year on November 23rd reads thus. God our Father, you gave your servant Miguel Agustin the grace to serve ardently your greater glory and the salvation of your people. Grant that through his intercession and following his example, we may serve you and glorify you by performing our duties with fidelity and joy, and effectively helping our neighbor. We ask this through our Lord Jesus Christ, your Son, who lives and reigns with you and the Holy Spirit, God, forever and ever. Amen. God bless you.

0: Thank you for joining us for this program taped at the Priest Retreat House at the Shrine of the Most Blessed Sacrament. The Priest Retreat House is provided by the Poor Clares of Perpetual Adoration for the spiritual renewal of the priesthood. Priests, deacons, seminarians, and religious brothers are invited to go to priestretreat.com to see more information. God bless you.
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0: The rosary is the most beautiful and rich in graces of all prayers, Pope St. Pius X. When you say your rosary, the angels rejoice, Our Lady, to Blessed Alan de la Roche. The rosary is the weapon for these times, St. Padre Pio. Through Mary, streams of grace flowed down upon us, St. Faustina.
1: God sent his Son, born of a woman, to redeem us all.

In the name of the Father, and the Son, and the Holy Spirit, amen. I believe in God, the Father Almighty, creator of heaven and earth, and in Jesus Christ, his only Son, our Lord, who was conceived by the Holy Spirit, born of the Virgin Mary, suffered under Pontius Pilate, was crucified, died, and was buried. He descended into hell. The third day he rose again from the dead. He ascended into heaven and sits at the right hand of God the Father Almighty, from whence he shall come to judge the living and the dead.

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1: Holy Mary, Mother of God, pray for us sinners now and at the hour of our death. Amen.
0: Hail Mary, full of grace, the Lord is with thee. Blessed art thou amongst women, and blessed is the fruit of thy womb, Jesus.

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1: Holy Mary, Mother of God, pray for us sinners now and at the hour of our death. Amen.
0: Glory be to the Father, and to the Son, and to the Holy Spirit.
1: As it was in the beginning.

0: 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The agony in the garden.
1: Our Father, who art in heaven, hallowed be thy name. Thy kingdom come, thy will be done on earth as it is in heaven. Hail Mary, full of grace, the Lord is with thee. Blessed art thou amongst women, and blessed is the fruit of thy womb, Jesus. Hail Mary, full of grace, the Lord is with thee. Blessed art thou amongst women, and blessed is the fruit of thy womb, Jesus. Hail Mary, full of grace, the Lord is with thee. Blessed art thou among women, and blessed is the fruit of thy womb, Jesus.
2: Holy Mary, Mother of God, pray for us sinners now and at the hour of our death. Amen.
1: Hail Mary, full of grace, the Lord is with thee. Blessed art thou amongst women, and blessed is the fruit of thy womb, Jesus. Full of grace, the Lord is with thee. Blessed art thou amongst women, and blessed is the fruit of thy womb, Jesus.
2: Holy Mary, Mother of God, pray for us sinners now and at the hour of our death. Amen.
1: Hail Mary, full of grace, the Lord is with thee. Blessed art thou amongst women, and blessed is the fruit of thy womb, Jesus. Hail Mary, full of grace, the Lord is with thee. Blessed art thou amongst women, and blessed is the fruit of thy womb, Jesus.

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1: Holy Mary, Mother of God, pray for us sinners now and at the hour of our death. Amen.
0: Hail Mary, full of grace, the Lord is with thee. Blessed art thou amongst women, and blessed is the fruit of thy womb, Jesus.
1: Holy Mary, Mother of God, pray for us sinners now and at the hour of our death. Amen.
0: Hail Mary, full of grace, the Lord is with thee. Blessed art thou amongst women, and blessed is the fruit of thy womb, Jesus.

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1: As it was in the beginning, is now, and ever shall be, world without end. Amen.
0: O my Jesus,
2: the second sorrowful mystery, the scourging at the pillar.
0: Our Father, who art in heaven, hallowed be thy name. Thy kingdom come, thy will be done on earth as it is in heaven. Full of grace, the Lord is with thee. Blessed art thou amongst women, and blessed is the fruit of thy womb, Jesus.
1: Holy Mary, Mother of God, pray for us sinners now and at the hour of our death. Amen.
0: Hail Mary, full of grace, the Lord is with thee. Blessed art thou amongst women, and blessed is the fruit of thy womb, Jesus. Mary, full of grace, the Lord is with thee. Blessed art thou amongst women, and blessed is the fruit of thy womb, Jesus.
1: Holy Mary, Mother of God, pray for us sinners, now and at the hour of our death.
0: Amen. Hail Mary, full of grace, the Lord is with thee. Blessed art thou amongst women, and blessed is the fruit of thy womb, Jesus. Hail Mary, full of grace, the Lord is with thee. Blessed art thou amongst women, and blessed is the fruit of thy womb, Jesus.
1: Holy Mary, Mother of God, pray for us sinners, now and at the hour of our death.
0: Amen. Hail Mary, full of grace, the Lord is with thee. Blessed art thou amongst women, and blessed is the fruit of thy womb, Jesus. Hail Mary, full of grace, the Lord is with thee. Blessed art thou amongst women, and blessed is the fruit of thy womb, Jesus.
1: Holy Mary, Mother of God, pray for us sinners, now and at the hour of our death.
0: Hail Mary, full of grace, the Lord is with thee. Blessed art thou among women, and blessed is the fruit of thy womb, Jesus. Full of grace, the Lord is with thee. Blessed art thou among women, and blessed is the fruit of thy womb, Jesus.
1: Holy Mary, Mother of God, pray for us sinners, now and at the hour of our death. Amen.
0: Hail Mary, full of grace, the Lord is with thee. Blessed art thou among women, and blessed is the fruit of thy womb.

0: Jesus. Glory be to the Father, and to the Son, and to the Holy Spirit.
1: As it was in the beginning, is now, and ever shall be, world without end. Amen.
0: O my Jesus,
1: forgive us our sins, save us from the fires of hell, and lead all souls to heaven, especially those who most need thy mercy.
2: The third sorrowful mystery, the crowning with thorns.
0: Our Father, who art in heaven, hallowed be thy name. Thy kingdom come, thy will be done on earth as it is in heaven. Full of grace, the Lord is with thee. Blessed art thou amongst women, and blessed is the fruit of thy womb, Jesus.
1: Holy Mary, Mother of God, pray for us sinners, now and at the hour of our death.
0: Amen. Hail Mary, full of grace, the Lord is with thee. Blessed art thou amongst women, and blessed is the fruit of thy womb, Jesus. Hail Mary, full of grace, the Lord is with thee. Blessed art thou amongst women, and blessed is the fruit of thy womb, Jesus.
1: Holy Mary, Mother of God, pray for us sinners, now and at the hour of our death.
0: Hail Mary, full of grace, the Lord is with thee. Blessed art thou amongst women, and blessed is the fruit of thy womb, Jesus. Hail Mary, full of grace, the Lord is with thee. Blessed art thou amongst women, and blessed is the fruit of thy womb, Jesus.
1: Holy Mary, Mother of God, pray for us sinners, now and at the hour of our death.
0: Hail Mary, full of grace, the Lord is with thee. Blessed art thou amongst women, and blessed is the fruit of thy womb, Jesus. Hail Mary, full of grace, the Lord is with thee. Blessed art thou amongst women, and blessed is the fruit of thy womb, Jesus.
1: Holy Mary, Mother of God, pray for us sinners, now and at the hour of our death.
0: Hail Mary, full of grace, the Lord is with thee. Blessed art thou amongst women, and blessed is the fruit of thy womb, Jesus. Hail Mary, full of grace, the Lord is with thee. Blessed art thou amongst women, and blessed is the fruit of thy womb, Jesus.
1: Holy Mary, Mother of God, pray for us sinners, now and at the hour of our death.
0: Hail Mary, full of grace, the Lord is with thee. Blessed art thou amongst women, and blessed is the fruit of thy womb, Jesus.
1: Holy Mary,
0: glory be to the Father, and to the Son, and to the Holy Spirit.
1: As it was in the beginning, is now, and ever shall be, world without end. Amen.
0: O my Jesus,
1: forgive us our sins, save us from the fires of hell, and lead all souls to heaven, especially those who most need.

0: The fourth sorrowful mystery. The carrying of the cross.
1: Our Father, who art in heaven, hallowed be thy name. Thy kingdom come, thy will be done on earth as it is in heaven. Hail Mary, full of grace, the Lord is with thee. Blessed art thou among women, and blessed is the fruit of thy womb, Jesus.
2: Holy Mary, Mother of God, pray for us sinners, now and at the hour of our death. Amen.
1: Hail Mary, full of grace, the Lord is with thee. Blessed art thou among women, and blessed is the fruit of thy womb, Jesus. Hail Mary, full of grace, the Lord is with thee. Blessed art thou among women, and blessed is the fruit of thy womb, Jesus.
2: Holy Mary, Mother of God, pray for us sinners, now and at the hour of our death. Amen.
1: Hail Mary, full of grace, the Lord is with thee. Blessed art thou among women, and blessed is the fruit of thy womb, Jesus. Hail Mary, full of grace, the Lord is with thee. Blessed art thou among women, and blessed is the fruit of thy womb, Jesus.
2: Holy Mary, Mother of God, pray for us sinners, now and at the hour of our death. Amen.
1: Hail Mary, full of grace, the Lord is with thee. Blessed art thou among women, and blessed is the fruit of thy womb, Jesus. Hail Mary, full of grace, the Lord is with thee. Blessed art thou among women, and blessed is the fruit of thy womb, Jesus.
2: Holy Mary, Mother of God, pray for us sinners, now and at the hour of our death. Amen.
1: Hail Mary, full of grace, the Lord is with thee. Blessed art thou among women, and blessed is the fruit of thy womb, Jesus. Hail Mary, full of grace, the Lord is with thee. Blessed art thou among women, and blessed is the fruit of thy womb, Jesus.
2: Holy Mary, Mother of God, pray for us sinners, now and at the hour of our death. Amen.
1: Hail Mary, full of grace, the Lord is with thee. Blessed art thou among women, and blessed is the fruit of thy womb, Jesus.
3: Be to the Father, and to the Son, and to the Holy Spirit.
2: As it was in the beginning, is now, and ever shall be, world without end. Amen.
3: O my Jesus,
2: forgive us our sins, save us from the fires of hell, and lead all souls to heaven, especially those who most need thy mercy.
0: The fifth sorrowful mystery. The crucifixion.
1: Our Father, who art in heaven, hallowed be thy name. Thy kingdom come, thy will be done on earth as it is in heaven. Hail Mary, full of grace, the Lord is with thee. Blessed art thou among women,

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Hail Mary, full of grace, the Lord is with thee. Blessed art thou.

0: and full of grace, the Lord is with thee. Blessed art thou among women, and blessed is the fruit of thy womb, Jesus. Hail Mary, full of grace, the Lord is with thee. Blessed art thou among women, and blessed is the fruit of thy womb, Jesus.
1: Holy Mary, Mother of God, pray for us sinners, now and at
0: the hour of our death. Hail Mary, full of grace, the Lord is with thee. Blessed art thou among women, and blessed is the fruit of thy womb, Jesus. Hail Mary, full of grace, the Lord is with thee. Blessed art thou among women, and blessed is the fruit of thy womb, Jesus.
1: Holy Mary, Mother of God, pray for us sinners, now and at
0: our death. Hail Mary, full of grace, the Lord is with thee. Blessed art thou among women, and blessed is the fruit of thy womb, Jesus. Hail Mary, full of grace, the Lord is with thee. Blessed art thou among women, and blessed is the fruit of thy womb, Jesus.
1: Holy Mary, Mother of God, pray for us sinners, now and at the hour of death.
0: Hail Mary, full of grace, the Lord is with thee. Blessed art thou among women, and blessed is the fruit of thy womb, Jesus.
2: Glory be to the Father, and to the Son, and to the Holy Spirit.
1: As it was in the beginning, is now, and ever shall be, world without end. Amen.
2: O my Jesus, Queen.
3: Mother.

0: pray for us, Holy Mother of God.
1: That we may be worthy of the promises of Christ.
0: Let us pray. O God,
1: whose only begotten Son, by his life, death, and resurrection, has purchased for us the glories of eternal life, grant us, we beseech you, that meditating upon these mysteries of the Most Holy Virgin, of the Blessed Virgin Mary, we may imitate what they contain and obtain what they promise, through the same Christ our Lord. Amen.
0: May the divine assistance remain always with us.
1: And may the souls of faithful departed, through the mercy of God, rest in peace. Amen.
0: In the name of the Father, and the Son, and the Holy Spirit.

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2: Prayer is our lifeblood as a Christian. Welcome to Live with Passion. I'm Father Cedric Pizzegna. I want to proclaim to you from the Gospel of Luke. This is Luke chapter 6. In these days, Jesus went out to the mountain to pray, and all night he continued in prayer to God. When it was day, he called his disciples, and he chose from them 12 whom he named apostles. In the Gospel of Luke, Jesus prays quite often, gives us parables about prayer, teaching about prayer. And when he prayed, for example, at his baptism, he prayed before selecting his disciples, as we just heard. He spent all night in prayer to God. At his transfiguration, he prayed, shows us that prayer brings about change. Before he suffered in the Garden of Gethsemane, he certainly prayed. And on the cross, he prayed during his sufferings. Prayer for Jesus was his lifeblood. It was a vital necessity. He constantly prayed, and if Jesus, the Son of God, prayed so often and so intensely, how much should we pray? Very important. If you go to the hospital, one of the first things they do is they take your vital signs. That's your breath, your respiration, your body temperature, but especially your blood pressure, your pulse. The vital signs are absolutely necessary and an essential ingredient about your health. In the same way, we are told in the Catholic Catechism that Christian prayer is a vital necessity. In order to connect with God, in order to have that flow from God, we have to be praying.

If you don't pray, you will die on the vine. Prayer is the lifeblood of a Christian. As you remember, Jesus said, I am the vine and you are the branches. Stay connected to me. Abide in me. One of the primary ways that we do that is through prayer. Prayer is our lifeblood. It's essential. It's an essential ingredient, vitally important. It was Saint Alphonsus Liguori, great saint in the Catholic Church, founded the Redemptorist community. He made a very blatant statement. Those who pray are certainly saved. Those who don't pray are certainly damned. Wow, what a statement. Prayer and the Christian are inseparable. Prayer helps us and empowers us to receive eternal life. Studied in Rome, I was glad to be there. Also studied in the Holy Land, but remember one time I went into the Sistine Chapel right by the Vatican. Michelangelo did these magnificent works in the Sistine Chapel. And as you walk in, you see the sanctuary wall. And on the sanctuary wall is the Last Judgment. You see Jesus.

Jesus coming as judge at the last judgment. Around him are the angels and the blessed. Down below are the damned. We had an art teacher who pointed some things out for us, and one of the things that she pointed out was this man dangling from what looked to be a rope, and an angel was holding the rope, and the man was dangling between heaven and hell from the rope, and she told us to go up close and look at it, and it wasn't a rope. What was keeping that man out of hell and connected to heaven wasn't a rope, it was a rosary. That was Michelangelo's way of saying that eternity is determined by our prayer. It's vitally important. It's an essential ingredient to our life. In fact, that's exactly what happened to me when I was a young man, 18, 19 years old, searching, came to the scriptures, and I read, "Seek and you will find, knock and the door will be open, ask and you shall receive." And by the way, that's prayer too. When you come to the Bible, you come to the scriptures and you listen. Prayer is a communication process, speaking, of course, but also listening. We listen to creation, listen to our conscience, we listen to the books that we read that are spiritual, certainly we listen to the Bible. And when I read that, "Ask and you shall receive, knock and the door will be open, seek and you will find," I began to hear. I was praying as I listened. When you go to Mass or when you hear the preacher at your particular religious service, you're praying because you're listening. And right now you're praying as you watch this program and listening to me, or as you listen on the radio. And I heard from the scriptures that I needed to be praying. And as I did pray, eventually, didn't happen right away, but eventually I received. I received a touch from the Holy Spirit, the assurance of eternal life, and I received a rebirth. Eternity is determined by prayer. It's a vital necessity, an essential ingredient of eternal life. Prayer is so important. This series is all about how God is with us. Well, if that's true, we can be with God as we pray. God is with us all the time, but sometimes we're not very aware of it, or we are distracted by other things. But when we pray, what we're doing is opening ourselves up to the presence of God. God is with us. We need to be with God. And that's exactly what happens when we pray. I find that when I pray, there's an immediate consolation. Just being able to come before the King of the universe. And by the way, when you pray, it should be Trinitarian. What do I mean by that? You pray to your Father. You pray to Jesus. You pray to the Holy Spirit. Each three persons in one God, you pray to one person, you're praying to the Trinity. So whether it's to Jesus or to the Holy Spirit or to God the Father, when you pray, there's a consolation, there's an immediate strength, there's a comfort. Somehow, whatever burdens you have or whatever problems or trials you're going through, you just simply come to God with prayer. They may not be taken totally away, but there's a consolation. It's so good. When we pray, we open ourselves up to the presence of God. Prayer lifts us up. Besides consolation, we are inspired by prayer. Even if you sense that you don't know if your prayer is being heard, there's a lifting up. For example, at the Catholic liturgy at Mass, we have a point in the Mass where the priest will say, "Lift up your hearts." And we say, "We have lifted them up to the Lord." We're praying at that moment. That's exactly what's happening in prayer. We're lifting up our hearts. By the way, that portion of the Mass, "Lift up your hearts," comes from a teaching called the Didache that was founded about the year 110. It was written, way ancient document of the church, the Didache. It means the teaching. And it simply said, "Hearts up." And that's what we're doing. We're lifting up our hearts when we pray. It inspires us. If we're facing something difficult, facing a trial, it's amazing the strength that we get as we pray. And Jesus was strengthened as he prayed, as we know. He was facing crucifixion. He knew he was about to be tortured to death, and in the Garden of Gethsemane, fell on his face, sweating blood,

He had lost all of his energy and he was fainting almost. And it says that an angel came to strengthen him. And he got up and he faced his destiny. It was a horrible torture, horrible affliction. He was crucified for you and me. My point is that he was strengthened through prayer. He knew exactly what to do, to pray for strength. That's exactly what happens in our life. Even though you may not feel it, whatever you're facing, certainly before a production, I always pray and I find God strengthening me to be able to do it, giving me the power that I need. And that's exactly why we pray. We pray for strength. And you can trust God to give you strength. And then prayer changes us. If you remember in the Gospel of Luke, Jesus is transfigured. He's transfigured in Mark and Matthew also. But Luke adds a beautiful tidbit, if you will. He adds that Jesus was praying. And as he was praying, his face changed. His clothes became dazzling white. And his face shone like the sun. By the way, in the Gospel of Matthew, it tells us that one day, this is going to be one of the benefits of heaven. One day, our face is going to shine like the sun. Wow, how beautiful. But Jesus was praying and he changed. You know what that tells me? That prayer changes us. Yes, prayer changes things. We've got to believe that. God hears our prayer. But also prayer, I think the primary purpose of prayer is so that we change. Be the change that you're praying for. Jesus was changed by prayer, and we can be changed also. Sometimes it feels like God isn't hearing us, but I assure you that God does. Prayer changes us. That's why the 12-step program, if you know anything about Alcoholics Anonymous or any of the 12-step programs, an important ingredient, in fact, it's the 11th step, an important ingredient to recovery is prayer. In the 12-step program, it's called conscious contact with God. In order to come into recovery, in order to change recovery from an addiction, prayer is an essential ingredient. And I like that term, conscious contact, because oftentimes our consciousness is so distracted by so many different things that we forget about God. One rabbi years ago said that the beginning of sin is to forget God. And what prayer does is it brings us into contact. There is a flow. One of the images that I like to use for prayer is that of an umbilical cord. If you know the mother's womb, the baby's in there connected to the mother with an umbilical cord. And that umbilical cord has a flow of nutrients and liquids to the baby. The baby is nourished from the mother. In the same way, we need wisdom. We need grace. We need strength. We need consolation. That's what prayer is. It's that flow. And did you notice, as I proclaimed to you about prayer, that reading, Jesus spent all night in prayer to God on the mountaintop. Then he chose his disciples. It was through prayer that he made his decision. Most of the time, we just decide on our own and make our own choices. We're not even thinking about God. What about praying before you make your flight arrangements? What about praying before you go drive somewhere? What about praying before you buy something? Include God. I love what it says in Proverbs. Acknowledge God in all of your ways, and he will direct your steps. Prayer is acknowledging God. It's depending on God. It's telling God, I need you. I need your help to make my decisions. I need your help to have strength. I need your help to come into recovery. I need your help to change. That's what prayer does. Prayer is so beautiful that way. Prayer, oftentimes it seems like we don't have an answer, but I want to assure you that God does hear, and perhaps he answers you in ways that you don't know. Most of the time you think, well, I haven't heard God's voice. I don't think God is answering me. Or I'm not seeing my circumstances change. I don't think God's answering. Or maybe you have somebody who's addicted and they're not changing and you've been praying for them. I remember a woman came up to me one time. She said, Father Cedric, I don't think God hears my prayer. And I go, what do you mean? She said, I've been praying for years for my husband who's an alcoholic. I've been praying for him to come into recovery and nothing.

has happened. And I reminded her about the 12-step program and the wisdom of the 12-step program. Sometimes it's not the person you're praying for that will get the change. It's you that will get the change. Remember what I said, prayer changes us, can change other people too. We intercede, we have petitions, but I think primarily prayer is about us changing. You've heard that beautiful prayer of Reinhold Niebuhr, God grant me the serenity to accept the things that I cannot change, the courage to change the things I can, and the wisdom to know the difference. And that's what I told her. The wisdom of the 12-step program says that we got to change first. And accepting situations, accepting people, having courage, having wisdom. So it seems like sometimes God doesn't answer prayer, but I assure you that God does, starts with us. But there are different circumstances that change. People may come into our life. We may have a breakthrough. Oftentimes, God works in the ordinary. I remember a man told me one time he just lost his wife to death. And he said to me, he said, I was standing at the windowsill in my kitchen, and it was the strangest thing. A cardinal came and landed on the windowsill. And he said, my wife loved cardinals. And that was God speaking to me that she's okay. I remember right after my mom died about 10 years ago, my dad had died about 20 years ago, but finally I lost my mom at age 90. And I remember I was devastated and grieving, and I knelt by her bed right after I had had the funeral. I was in her bedroom, knelt by her bed, and I was distracted. I was praying for her, and I looked out the window, and I saw these two butterflies doing an aerial acrobatic, and they were flying around each other, having fun, and they didn't fly away. They just stayed right there by the window. And as I was watching that, I thought to myself, Mom and Dad are okay. This is a sign. I remember one time a woman told me, she said that she had a dog named Daisy. Loved that dog. And the dog finally passed away, and she buried the dog about a month later. She couldn't believe it. Right over the grave, there was a little daisy growing. And she said that was a sign to her that that dog was okay. To most people, you'd be thinking, what, are you crazy? But I have to believe that God answers us in ways that are ordinary. Maybe a shooting star or a rainbow or a feeling of peace. God hears our prayer and He answers our prayers. Really important to understand. Jesus was praying at a certain place one time. This is in the Gospel of Luke, chapter 11. And the disciples, and in the Gospels, the disciples are those of no faith or little faith. They bumble all the time. They're putting their foot in their mouth. That's Peter. They betray him. They deny him. The disciples are kind of like us in many ways. They have trouble following Jesus. They came up to Jesus watching him, and they said, Lord, teach us to pray. They were observing Jesus praying, and they said, John the Baptist taught his disciples, Lord, you teach us to pray. And it's interesting, Jesus then gave them the Our Father, very short. Now, Jesus knew how to wax eloquently. He had parables, and he had all kinds of teaching, and he could have made the Our Father this long, religious prayer, but he didn't. It was a very short prayer. It's in the Gospel of Matthew, Gospel of Luke. They're a little different in both Gospels. But if you look at it, I'm struck by how short the Our Father is. And by the way, that's the number one prayer prayed by people all over the world all the time. I know in religious life, we're always praying the Our Father when we get together. During Mass, we pray the Our Father. It's a beautiful prayer. And what was Jesus saying? He's saying, keep it simple. He said, don't multiply your words thinking that you're going to be heard because of the multiplicity of your words and how many things that you say. Rather, keep it simple, get to the point, focus, tell God your need. God already knows what you need before you ask Him, but lay it out there and keep it simple. Don't try to sound religious. Don't put on airs. Don't pray for everybody to see you. I've been to Jerusalem to the Wailing Wall, and everybody's there going like this and putting the petitions in the wall, and I've done that too, but
Sometimes people just want to pray to be seen. I remember as a

presider of prayer, I'll be up in front of 1,000 people or 500 people, and they all want to see how I pray. I feel like I'm on stage in some ways, and I like it better when I go to my closet, Jesus said. He said, when you pray, go to your closet. Pray to your Father in secret, and your Father who sees you in secret will reward you. That's what I like about prayer. I'm a presider of prayer, and I like to lead people in prayer. Don't get me wrong about that. But I take the mask off. I'm who I really am. I try to do that in front of people, but I'm very honest, very vulnerable before God in my closet. And I pray in secret. And I love what Jesus said. He said that your Father will reward you. And what's the reward? The reward is God Himself. God is our inheritance, by the way, the scripture says. We are an heir to God. That's our inheritance. God is going to be our treasure forever. And even now, we can experience God through prayer. So you keep it simple. And in the Our Father, Jesus begins with our. By the way, it's not just you and God, it's us and God. It is a personal relationship, but it's also a communal relationship. Our Father. And when he said Father, Jesus was saying, it's relational. It's intimacy. When you pray to God, God isn't a slot machine that you put money in, you pull the lever, and you hope to get more money out. Some people pray like that. They're just looking for things. Seek and you will find. Ask and you shall receive. Knock and the door will be open. If you know how to give good gifts to your children, Jesus taught, how much more will your Heavenly Father give the Holy Spirit to those who ask? It's relational. It's all about God. Number one priority, prayer is about God. Keep it simple. And then be confident. Jesus, before the tomb of Lazarus, prayed, Father, I know you hear my prayer. Thank you for hearing my prayer. Then he prayed and Lazarus was raised. That is confidence. Tells us in the book of Hebrews to come boldly before the throne of God, confidently before the throne of God. Well, you might be thinking, well, how can I do that? I've sinned and I haven't been obeying and I haven't been tithing and I'm not worthy. Nobody's worthy. But all of us, if you've been baptized and you're a believer, you're in Christ. I'm going to produce a whole episode in this series about what it means to be in Christ. And Christ is in you, because the prayer of a righteous person avails much. It's efficacious before God. And it's not our righteousness, it's not our virtue per se that makes God hear us, but it's the fact that we're in Christ. We are Christians. Jesus was heard because of his humility and his reverence before God. And we are in Jesus, therefore, as we come to God in Christ, there is one mediator between God and man, Jesus Christ. And by the way, you might be thinking, well, wait a minute, you're a priest. Aren't you a mediator? I'm a priest of Jesus Christ. There's one mediator, Jesus. And our priesthood is in Christ. So therefore, as a priest, yes, I stand in the gap like Moses and pray for you. Thank you to all of my benefactors, my partners. Those of you who donate to my ministry, you buy my books. You have to understand that behind the scenes, I'm a monk, I live in a monastery. I pray for you at every Mass. I'm praying for those of you who are reading my books, that you are touched. And I really want you to get this book, The Sacred Quest. It's all about prayer. I can only speak to you for a little while on this program, but I read that book over and over. It strengthens me and helps me to have an on-fire prayer life. But the bottom line is what I'm trying to tell you is that I intercede for you, I pray for you, my viewers, my listeners, but especially my benefactors and my partners who help me to reach out around the world with the gospel. Wow. So prayer is relational. It's all about God. And be confident, because God does hear us. And he works through faith. Faith opens the door. When I talk about confidence, believing prayer, you don't just believe that God is there, of course he's there, but you trust. You trust that he hears you. You believe that he hears you. And he does hear you. Now, he may not answer you exactly the way you want to be answered. I heard a humorous saying about prayer, that God answers prayer in one of three.

three ways. Yes, no, and you've got to be kidding me. Some of the petitions that God gets are crazy. But the bottom line is that God hears us. And then, if you read the Gospel of Luke, you'll hear all kinds of parables that Jesus talks about, teaching about prayer. And the bottom line is he said, be persistent, consistent with your prayer life. That means that you don't pray one day and then the next day you kind of let it go. You really have to be, it's got to be in a routine. You make time for God. As a religious, we have set prayer times that we pray together with, but the bottom line is you got to pray on your own too. Be consistent, be persistent. Prayer isn't just something we do once in a while. It is a lifestyle. As Christians, you got to be praying as soon as you wake up, as soon as you go to bed. You know what a good Jew prays right before they go to bed? Father, into your hands I commit my spirit. Remember how Jesus died? Father, into your hands I commit my spirit. You're giving yourself over to God as you go to sleep, as you wake up in the morning. I pray, Father, glory. Father, Jesus, Holy Spirit, make the sign of the cross. Glory to you. I love you. Don't forget to tell God that you love him. That's one of the most beautiful prayers. Another beautiful prayer is help. God knows how to help us and come to our assistance. Prayer is a vital necessity. Have a routine. Acknowledge God in all your ways. There was a survey done in U.S. Catholic, a magazine, U.S. Catholic. Two-thirds of people said that they got more out of communal prayer than praying alone. And Jesus himself said, where two or three are gathered, there am I in your midst. Remember, the whole series is about I am with you, and he's certainly with us in prayer. As we come to the conclusion of this, and there's so much more I want to tell you, but please get my book. And there's a free booklet on my website, The Gift of Prayer, it's called. But get my book, The Sacred Quest. It'll really help you to pray. Prayer is a vital necessity, determines eternity, connects us with God, lifts us up, strengthens us, changes us. God answers our prayer, brings calmness and silence to our life. God is with us. Now is our time to be with God. And I pray that as you pray, you will sense a flow, wisdom, grace, and fruitfulness. 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
10: We're in a quest for the best barbecue on planet Earth. And as always, we like to get to the heart of things on Real Life Catholic. So hang on to your saddle. We're going to go on a journey beyond the grill, to where all this is made, and to the heart of the people who bring it to us.
11: Welcome to South Texas, for rounding up cattle the modern way.
12: There's a movement happening. 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I'm Chris Stefani, a husband, father of six, and I speak to over 80,000 people every year. And all around the world, I get to see that movement as I meet Catholics who inspire me and who show just how amazing faith makes everyday life. Welcome to Real Life Catholic.
10: The landscape in South Texas seems pretty quiet and unassuming at first glance. Take a little closer look, and it's filled with life. Kind of like the people here. Meet Robert Cadena. Robert's one of the most respected ranchers in South Texas. He's also a real-life Catholic who starts every day with a holy hour. Then he goes to work like everyone else, but unlike anyone else.
11: Robert.
13: Chris, how are you doing?
11: Good, man. Thanks so much for having us today.
13: Good to have you here.
11: So what are we doing?
13: We're going to be gathering some mama cows out of this 3,000-acre ranch.
11: Woo! All right. Then what?
13: We're going to push them to the pens, and we're going to work them there. We're going to castrate, vaccinate, do everything we have to do to the cows the calves.
11: All right, how do we round them up?
13: We round them up with that bad boy right there. This is our pilot right here.
11: Modern way.
14: Jay. How you doing?
11: Jay
14: Smith.
13: Good to see
11: Jay,
13: you.
11: Thanks so much for inviting us on board, brother.
14: Anytime.
11: You love your job, don't you?
14: I love it.
11: How long have you been doing this for?
14: About 40 years.
11: 40 years. Yeah. Just rounding up cattle with the helicopter.
14: Cattle, game surveys, shoot hogs, coyotes, stuff like that.
11: Well, let's go have some fun.
14: All right.
11: Let's go. Or work, whatever you call it. That, right?

0: This is definitely not your grandpa's method of rounding up cattle by driving them on horseback. That method can take days, whereas this 3,000 acres is done in under 2 hours.
1: I just can't believe this. You get paid to do this, huh?
2: Every day.
1: Every day.
2: Right now, I'm working the pastures.
1: Wait, so you're doing something right now besides just flying around?
2: Right. I'll need one pass down the fence. We'll make our passes like this back and forth and drift cattle that way.
1: Well, I don't even see the cattle right now.
2: Yeah, they're, most of them are probably up closer to the pen.
1: So you going over scares them?
2: A lot of them are trained to move from the helicopter, but then you get some that don't want to go. And so you got to get down and rumble them a little bit.
1: Oh, there's some cows right there. Here we go. Oh, yeah. Here we go. Look at that. They do not like us, do they?
2: No.
1: Oh, you gotta be kidding me, bro.

back to the other side over there. You'll close that gate and I'll bring them back around. So they don't have to do it all on foot.

0: Thank you.
1: You're welcome.
2: Here come the doctors. They even gave my crew 2-for-1 antibiotic shots today. Yes, I'm kidding. After the cows are put into pens, Robert separates the cows from calves to vaccinate, castrate, and then return them to their moms and then to pasture. Healthier and a lot calmer and safer. Once they're big enough, they'll go to auction for other ranchers or meat processing. Most bulls are sold, most cows are kept for reproduction, and so the herd grows.
3: Okay. Get back, guys, a little bit.
4: Back a little bit.
0: Yeah. That's it. Okay.
3: There we go. Simple.
0: Yeah. Simple as that. What's the purpose of that?
3: So they won't be concentrating on the cows as they get older.
0: Okay.
3: They'll concentrate on eating.
0: Weight. On eating instead. Yeah. Okay. And I'm going to guess it makes your farm a lot safer than having a bunch of bulls, testosterone-driven bulls running around. So you're fast with that. You've done it a couple hundred thousand times.
2: Robert's work encompasses over 1,000 cattle on over 50,000 acres. As we pull up to one of his properties, the cows come running. I thought they were coming just for the food, but when I saw how they shied away from me, it was clear they were specifically coming for food from Robert.
0: This is how you make friends with 1,000 cows. What's up, guys? It's hard time. They're the cutest burgers I've ever seen. You love this, man.
3: Yes, I do.
0: This is not just a job or, you know, moving cattle around for money.
3: This
0: like
3: is my life.
0: Yeah, this is your life. It's all right, just got some food. No one wants to eat yet. Okay, how did you get into this whole business, if that's what you call it?
3: Started when I was 18 working cattle. I was a cowboy. Yeah.
0: You started when you were 18?
3: Yeah.
0: Got it.
3: On different ranches with friends, and I learned and I fell in love with it. One thing led to another. You know, I started off with 40 head of cattle.
0: Wow.
3: And God's been good.
0: So you didn't just inherit a farm?
3: No, sir.
0: And how many cattle do you got now? How many acres you got now? I don't want to ask you to brag. How have you grown that? Yeah. From a kid leasing, taking a loan out, basically.
3: Yeah. I was leasing 1,300 acres at that time, and I'm leasing about 50 right now, 50,000.
0: Unbelievable.
3: Praise God.
0: Seriously. And you stuck with him through all the terror.
5: I know. I married into this.
0: Praise God. How do you start the day? Every day, the headshot concept spiritually. No matter what's going on, adoration. How you start the day?
3: Adoration. Praising God.
0: Every morning. Yes, specifically praising God.
3: Yes, sir.
0: Yeah, what do you do in the adoration? What are you saying to him?
3: Heck, you're putting me on the
0: Yeah. Forget the cameras. They're not here, man.
3: I love him, and thank you.
0: You just sit there in gratitude. Doesn't that give perspective to everything, brother? It does, doesn't it? Praise God, man. Just thank the Lord for life, man. It makes everything make sense. What about the really tough times? You're going to adoration, you're praising, you're thanking God. You've had times where you're white knuckling it through this.
3: Drought.
0: Through drought, through, yeah, you could lose everything, right?
3: Disease, yeah.
0: How do you keep praising God through that in adoration? How is every day still a good day? Even when on the outside people would say, that's not a good day.
3: Well, I mean, knowing that he loves me. He sent his son to die for me. That's good enough for me.
5: And not only that, but each and every day, we can look around and we have so much to be thankful for.
3: You can turn on the TV and you see horrible things. Forgive me, Lord, for even thinking I had it bad.
0: See, that's the perspective gratitude unlocks in you.
5: And also knowing that God will use all things for the greatest good.
0: Yeah.
5: How beautiful it'll be that I'm able to weather these tough times just because of love of him.
0: It goes back to that ache, responding to it. And when you realize where that ache in our hearts is longed, it's like, that's my wealth. Mm-hmm.

0: even when you risk losing everything and think, if that's a step closer to you, Lord, I didn't lose anything.
1: Absolutely.
0: Yeah, that's why every day is a good day. Every day is a step closer to love, to the answer to our heart's longing.

We all have our own stuff to shovel every day. Maybe yours is mountains of laundry, piles of dishes, kids to drive. Maybe you're pushing papers around a desk in an office somewhere. Or maybe you're a new parent and the stuff you have to shovel is literally poop. There's no avoiding it, right? Even the Pope has to sit at his desk for a long time every day and go through mounds of paper that he has to sign. The question is, what spirit do you bring to the daily grind? I was folding laundry the other day. You know, I have six kids. The mound was like this high. And I was starting to get this horrible attitude as I folded. I'm thinking, oh man, I don't want to be doing this. And in that moment of my bad attitude, this thought just came to mind of a guy who reached out anonymously to our ministry through a contact form online. He's from a different continent. And he said, you know, can someone please come visit me? I'm ill. I'm so lonely. And he was just reaching out in desperation through the internet. He didn't even know who he was sending his message to. And remembering that poor guy halfway around the world totally changed my perspective in that moment. I was almost crying as I continued to fold the laundry. I'm saying, you know, thank God, thank you, Lord, for the kid that I'm folding this shirt for. Listen, if you have work to do today, give thanks. If you have people you love who you're getting to do that work for, give thanks even more. If you do, the daily grind, the stuff you're doing, it might still be kind of stinky, but at least you won't be.

0: And now to check off a lifelong dream, hog hunting in Texas.
1: All right, so we're going to kill us some hog.
2: Yes, sir.
1: Why? And how are they a problem here?
2: Well, they compete with the deer, which is a large revenue for the ranchers.
1: Oh, really?
2: And also they destroy the roads. They dig up the holes.
1: And they're delicious.
2: Yes, sir.
1: So, excellent. Yummy. Let's do this, man.
3: How many hogs have you killed out here?
4: This year, maybe about 12.
3: Nice. You go up there with your son a lot.
4: My boys come out here.
3: Your boys? That's incredible. Father, son,
4: and
3: father,
4: friends. Oh, yeah, definitely.
3: Even though it's like quiet, you know, it's like this is how men have bonded for millennia. We're out with a spear, focused on some mission, on something else. The same is true with ministry together, you know, or hunting. A deer. A deer's in my sight. Mm-hmm. He's real lucky it's not deer season.
1: At first, all we saw from our hunting blind were deer, and they're not in season. But then, a herd of javelina.
3: What is that?
4: That's a javelina.
3: What is a javelina?
4: Like a pig, but more like a rat.
3: Okay. So I'm like a mini hawk.
4: Yeah, there you go.
0: Sure, take it?
4: Yes, sir.
0: All right. That's good enough for me, man.

0: Yes.
1: Right.
0: I got him. Dude, they're coming back.
1: Coming back.
0: Let's get another one.
1: Get another one.
0: Yeah, okay. Oops, safety. He's down two.
1: Two for two.
2: And after I took my limit, our guide could even get one too. Javelina, also affectionately called the skunk hog for its scent gland, is only recently becoming more popular as game. It's gotten a bad rap as foul tasting, but that's only if you don't cook it right.
3: That's something that's unique to this part of the world.
4: Yes, sir. It's only found in South Texas in South America.
3: Look at that. That is a respectable beast.
4: And it was a good kill shot.
3: Wow, that's gorgeous.
4: Look at the tusk.
3: Dude, that's a dangerous creature.
4: Yep.
3: You're not kidding. My goodness. Look at, dude, that's like a razor. Wow.
4: There's a scent gland right here. Yeah, there it is right there.
3: Ooh.

0: Ooh, that's ugly. What is that? Is that the defense?
1: Yeah, it's a musk gland.
0: Praise Thank God. You, Lord, for providing for us. Amen.
2: Some folks find hunting disturbing, and I get that. I personally find it disturbing that the world has come to grab meat from packages without ever stopping to acknowledge that something had to die so they could eat it. And every step removed from the source of food is usually a step removed from the gratitude we should have for it.
0: Catholic monasteries are centered around a rhythm of life they call ora et labora, prayer and work, and they keep a strict schedule to preserve that rhythm. If a monk's writing a book and the monastery bell rings for prayer, he'll immediately drop his pen mid-sentence and go to prayer. Dinner bell rings, time to focus on nothing but that stew and the community. It's a poverty of spirit with their time. Lord, my moments aren't mine, they're yours. So I'll put all my focus and attention on where I am and what I'm doing right now. I could see that same strict rhythm of life on a farm or on a ranch, but even if it's not as easy to see, it's in your life too. Like mom and dad, when your kid cries for a diaper change, that's your monastery bell. Drop what you're doing, focus on that kid. And when it's time to pause and pray, stop thinking about the next thing you gotta do or where you just were. You know, it's always gonna be there, that next task. It's time to pray. You know, you got overtime to work, you know, complaining is not gonna change a thing. Just get her done. You know, when it's time to drop the work and go home, drop that pen mid-sentence, stop checking your email, focus entirely on your family. Listen, you're in a schedule you can't fully control. We all are. But when you get intentional about putting your focus where you are and not where you just were or where you want to be next, when you start the day with prayer and decide to offer each moment to God as it comes, you still face the daily grind like anybody else does. But unlike anybody else does.

0: It's amazing how God provides, but He also invites us to do our part in cultivating the gifts He gave us. Meet Bob Dyer, the real-life Catholic who works the earth to grow, pack, and send a good chunk of the watermelon we get in the U.S. Yep, if you enjoyed watermelon last 4th of July, it might just be thanks to Bob and God.
1: I am blown away by the magnitude of this, man. Like, I've often wondered, you know, how we get all this food to this many people. And you come here and see this, like, no one sees this.
2: That's the changing world. Folks don't understand where all this comes from.
1: Yeah, I'm really blown away.
2: It just shows up at the grocery store shelf and I pick it up.
1: So I'm guessing there's a little more that goes into this process than just planting a seed here or there.
2: We start out at the greenhouse with a seed. That seed is planted and 30 days later, you have this small plant. And we set that plant out here. It'll grow for the next 95 to 100 days and we'll start harvesting.
1: Why the rows of grass between the
2: We get a lot of wind here. And as this plant's growing, it didn't have the curtain of plant. It just ripped the plastic up and tear the plant.
1: As far as that convergence of like the sky and the earth and stuff, soil, there's more to it than meets the eye, right?
2: There is. You know, in good, healthy soil, there's over 1 million microbes in a tablespoon. And those are things that you can't see with the naked eye.
1: That's why you don't eat dirt, kids.
2: Well, actually, that's not right. Because there's in good soil, most of the microbes in there are beneficial microbes.
1: Wow. So kids, if your parents tell you not to eat dirt, say, I learned on Real Life Catholic that I should eat dirt. When you think of the soil, what's going on under there? Well, how's that analogous to the life of faith?
2: Well, one, we see absolutely nothing other than some particles and some matter right here.
1: Yeah.
2: And we have no idea really what each one of these microbes are gonna do today for us. And that's kind of like our faith and like our Lord. We're not really sure, what is He going to do for us today?
1: It's all the life under the soil. It's like the life of grace working in our souls.
2: Yes.
1: Man,
2: yes.
1: That's cool. That is really cool. And I know some people watching thinking, okay, the man's a man of deep faith. How'd you find that?
2: I was a cradle Catholic.
1: Yeah.
2: And I'll have to say that probably for the first 40 years of my life, I just went through the motions as a Catholic, as a good Catholic person would do.
1: Yeah.
2: In our parish, we started 24/7 adoration 18 years ago. I was at Mass the day they announced they were going to start it, and I signed up for a 5 o'clock in the morning

0: Session and life just started.
1: Wow.
0: Everything else for the 40 years was just a buildup to it, and life started at 40.
2: You're kidding me, man.
0: And it helped me in every aspect of my business and every aspect of farming. That's when I really started learning about soil.
2: Really?
0: And it blended into the whole adoration deal.
2: Praise God. I mean, oftentimes people start going to adoration at a 5 a.m. slot after they're really devout and really into their faith. You're not all that into it, and doing that, you just started seeing everything differently. You open your eyes to heaven, you start seeing the soil under your feet different.
0: I think it was probably the 2x4 in the back of the head that opened my eyes.
2: The Lord gave you 2x4 in the back of your head.
0: So.
2: Man, thanks for sharing that with me. And thank you on behalf of America for all the watermelon.
0: Thank you guys for all y'all.
2: Yeah, man, can I get up a little closer to the action?
0: Why don't I go put you to work?
2: Let's do it.
0: All right.
2: Cheers.
0: Cheers.
2: So that's the hole right
0: there?
2: That's
0: the hole. Look, you're going like that.
2: Pop the hole in.
0: Yep.
2: That's it.
0: That's it.
2: Just pop it in. How many of these guys plant a day?
0: Oh, let's see. They'll plant about 20 acres, and there's about 1,300 plants to the acre.
2: My goodness.
0: So that's 26,000.
2: 26,000? In a day?
0: In a day.
2: Yeah, I'm falling behind. Here we go. Hold on. This is actually getting exciting. So you like doing this part, eh?
0: I like being out here. Yeah, no telephone, thinking about life.
2: It's kind of therapeutic, isn't it?
3: The miracle of soil is one thing. Now to the miracle of how all this gets packaged and delivered to your hometown without rotting.
2: All right, so what's this guy doing? Just slapping watermelon.
0: He's slapping watermelon.
2: I want that job.
0: You want that job?
2: I want to slap the watermelon.
0: All right, well, get over there and slap a watermelon. Okay, what he's doing is he's seeing if it's bruised or not, and you're feeling a reverb in your hand.
2: Stubby in? Yeah? It's good? Yeah. I'm doing it. I like the rhythm.
0: There, see, it has a reverb to it. It doesn't sound dead.
2: I thought it'd be like I had to train my ear, but that's a good watermelon. Okay, so, Bob, what are we doing now?
0: We're just lining these up. Okay. Letting them run across the brushes, knocking off the dust, knocking
2: Dude,
0: off the dust.
2: This is fun, dirt. Man. You don't need to take your kids to an arcade. Just bring them here.
0: There you go, you know.
2: It's called Push the Watermelon. I'm getting hungry as I smell and touch the watermelon.
0: Well, in a little bit, we'll open one up and let you taste it.
2: So what's happening here?
0: All right. So as these watermelons come across that computerized scale, it tells it what paddle to get off at, depending on what its weight is.
2: That's it.
0: All right?
2: All right.
0: And so these melons here, there'll be 60 of them in a bin when we finish.
2: How much watermelon do you guys move on the 4th of July and Memorial Day?
0: Oh, the weeks leading up to the 4th of July, we'll be shipping out 20 to 25 semi-loads a day.
2: How much weight is that in watermelon?
0: 40,000 pounds a load.
2: 40,000 pounds a day.
0: No, 40,000 pounds a load times 20 to 25 loads.
2: Do the math for me.
0: It's on there. So if you're talking about that, 1 million pounds a day.
2: You're kidding me.
0: No.
2: 1 million pounds a day in those times of year.
0: And I'm just a small guy in this. There's other guys that are a lot bigger.
2: That's, my mind's blown. So I'm ready for the watermelon tasting station.
0: Let's head over here and try one out.
3: Before we head back to the Cadenas with the fruits of our labor, we need to sample some of the goods right away, just to be sure it's fresh.
2: But nothing like watermelon, man. I've met people who told me they don't like watermelon. I can't trust those people. I can't even relate. How could you not like watermelon? No offense if you're one of those people. I just don't get it, man. Oh.
0: And especially a watermelon like this.
2: All right, so good, man. Thank you, Lord, for watermelon. Well, that was incredible. Thank you.
0: Now you're part of the team, brother.
2: Dude, it's official.
0: It's official.
2: Thanks so much, brother. Really, thanks for sharing your life, your faith, and your growing with us.
0: Thank you, guys.
2: Yeah, it's been a real blessing.
3: Mesquite Wood. It's famous the world over for lovers of barbecue and grilled meat. And it's growing all over this region. It's almost as if God created Texas for barbecue. This land of melons, meat, and mesquite has produced more than good food. It's produced some of the best people I've ever met. And a local pastor's one of them, and he showed up to lead us in grace.
4: Most gracious Father, we thank you for bringing us together for this evening meal. We ask for your blessing for this meal, which we will share in your name. And we ask for this, it nourishes our bodies that we may serve you more diligently and more lovingly.

0: Rocky Mountain oysters. Do not look for them on your local seafood menu.
1: I've had these before and hated them, but freshness makes all the difference. It's got the texture of calamari,

0: Dude, the javelina is here.
1: Yes.
0: Thanks for cooking up this beef.
1: It's a little hot, but you know.
0: Yeah, how'd you prepare it? What did you do?
1: Olive oil, smeared it all over and seasoning. I'm used to cooking cabritos, you know, baby goat, hog.
0: You do it all.
1: It's kind of my first time.
0: So. This is your first time on the javelina? Can we take a peek at it?
1: Yes.
0: Beautiful. That's a serious amount of work.
1: I get it. A little bit more.
0: Oh, it's really pretty, yeah. Man. Woohoo! Never thought I'd eat a javelina, but here we go. Let's try this out. Oh, it's so good.
1: Really?
0: I'm serious, it's really good. Yeah.
2: Honestly, I didn't know what to expect, but I could eat javelina every day. Even though it's more closely related to the hippo, javelina, prepared right, tastes like a cleaner, leaner pork.
0: I mean, it's what's for dinner. I mean, seriously, I need a pound of that stuff, man. That's good.
2: The stereotypes about cowboys being tough men are all true. Ranchers have a grit that's almost supernatural, but there's a tenderness right beneath the surface that's almost overwhelming. If a cowboy is hard as nails, it's only because he spends his whole life working and fighting in this ever-changing world to preserve the life he loves so much. Today has taught me to be a more attentive father, a humbler worker, a more prayerful person. And so, I leave this ranch a better man. As always, thanks for coming with me on the journey.
0: I've never touched this many watermelons before, ever. So they see you and they're comfortable. They see my ugly camera crew and they get all freaked out. You're not an ugly camera crew. That's just kidding. I love you guys. It's official. I can now work for this company. Camera crew, I think y'all need, I think you need some samples. Yes? I know, he's right on the other side. Here, I'll turn it around. Would you like a sample, John?
3: Yeah, that'd be great.
0: Yeah. Oh, dude, look at that.
4: Now you deserve to wear the hat.
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5: Can't you just feel it? The conflict is becoming apparent in our culture. It reminds me of those words of John Paul II. We're now living in the final confrontation between the gospel and the anti-gospel, between the church and the anti-church, between Christ and the antichrist. And if we don't choose to know God's word, to believe God's word, to follow God's word, we're going to be a sitting duck for all kinds of confusion, all kinds of disorder. Those are really important choices that people have to make.
6: And these choices are difficult. Who am I going to marry? What kind of life am I going to live? How am I going to raise my kids? What am I going to do with my time, my talent, and my treasure? And I have to make a choice today. Jesus says to each one of us, I came that you might have life and have it to the full. The question is, do we want it?
5: Hey, this is the day the Lord has made. Let us rejoice and be glad in it. Welcome to another week of The Choices We Face.
7: Wonderful. Yeah.
5: Isn't it true?
7: This is the day the Lord has made, no doubt about it.
5: It is, no question about it. Yeah. It's going to be filled with blessings and challenges, and it's going to be another day we could try to do a morning offering and offer our life to the Lord and everything that happens in the course of the day.
7: Yeah, and you know, that's an attitude of mind that's totally, you know, comes from the Word of God, but we have to lay hold of that every day, don't we? You know, throughout the day, every day, just to say, this is the day the Lord has made. He's with me. I'm alive. Yeah. He's in me.
5: Yeah.
7: He'll never leave me. You know, I'm in His hands.
5: Yeah.
7: He has a plan for me.
5: Yeah.
7: All of that.
5: And the latest interruption and frustration and failure, we kind of offer to the Lord and accept from His hands as something that will purify us.
7: Yes. Yeah.
5: Well, you know, we had some really great talks this past year at Toronto. And your wife, Debbie, is the real preacher and teacher of the word, as well as a mentor of young girls. And we taped her talk to young people there, and we're able to share it with our friends today.
7: Let's do it.
5: Yeah.
7: Sounds good.
8: Everything that can be said about Satan can be written on one note card. How awesome is that? Okay. So he's a liar. He's a murderer. He's a thief, and he's a hater of God and you, okay? That's not much. He gets a note card. Big deal, Satan. He gets a note card. Everything that's just the beginning of what can be said about God is here. And even the scriptures cannot contain it all. So I want to tell you, which is more powerful, this or this? The Bible. All right. This is the Word of God. This is a note card. All right. So what you need to know is God and Satan are not equal powers that are facing off at center ice. How'd you like that hacky illusion? Okay. They're not equal. They're not even close to being equal. The battle that we are fighting here, it's just a cleanup operation. The battle has already been won. And who won it?
9: Jesus.
8: Who won it?
9: Jesus.
8: Who won it?
9: Jesus.
8: And sometimes we get confused.

0: loose and we get a little bit scared and we think, oh, Satan, shaking in my boots. Yes, he has power. The only power he has is the power that God allows him to have and the power that we allow him to have when we let him into our lives in different ways. He has no power, and the name he hates more than any other name is?
1: Jesus.
0: What is it?
1: Jesus.
0: Use it. Use it more. Use it more often. Use it every day. Use it every hour. Use it every 5 minutes. This is the name that vanquishes the enemy and his power, because the enemy cannot stand against the power of God. Jesus has no rival, no rival at all. So we need to remember that they are not the same. All right. He's a liar. Scripture tells us Satan was a liar and a murderer from the beginning. He didn't grow into it. From the beginning, when he fell to earth, when he was pushed out of earth after down to earth from heaven, he was called a liar and a murderer from the beginning. So if we're going to go to battle, we need to know how he works. Satan is the most uncreative, unoriginal being that there is. He has no creative powers. So what he does, he takes what's already been created and what's already been known, and he twists it and turns it for his purposes. Who is the most creative being in the whole world? Who is the second most? Me. We are. We're co-creators. We're joined in that. So what I want to tell you is the devil is a taker, not a maker. He's a taker, not a maker. He will take from you, but there's nothing he can make to give to you that is true, that is beautiful, that is real, that is of God. He's a taker, not a maker. And he makes us cynical and apathetic and suspicious against things that are actually good. Tell me if you've ever had this experience, Morgan. I have this Bible. Maybe I should start to read it. Nah, Bible's boring. Has that ever happened to you, Morgan? All right, thumbs up. All right. Time to go to Mass. Kids, get in the car. I don't want to go to Mass. Mass is boring. There's nothing relevant about Mass in my life. Can anyone relate to that? Or Jesus was just a good teacher. He had some good things to say, but he's not really God and he's not really powerful. Or church leaders, can we really trust them? Can I really trust people in authority? You see what the enemy does? Not only does he want to cause division, but he wants to make us suspicious to things that are good. And then that gives us a reason or an excuse to reject them and to say, nah, that's not really for me. And now he begins his work, dividing us from God and the good things of God so that we get less and less interested. Our heart grows cold and we don't have an appetite anymore for the things of God. Okay? So, one person raise your hand. Just one right here. What's your favorite food? Mac and cheese, homemade mac and cheese?
2: Oh, yeah.
0: Oh, yeah, definitely homemade. All right. Favorite fast food, Cowboy? Tim Hortons, of course, obviously. Okay, Tim Hortons. All right. Mac and cheese, homemade mac and cheese, breadcrumbs, amazing on top. Tim Hortons biscuit, I don't know, dry biscuit. Sorry, nothing against Tim Hortons. I'm making a point. Mac and cheese, raise your hand. Even if you're gluten-free, raise your hand, or dairy-free, because someday in heaven you're going to get that mac and cheese. All right, Tim Hortons dry biscuit. Okay, we have like 5 people. All right. This is what the enemy does. He says, wouldn't you rather have a dry biscuit from Tim Hortons than a sumptuous meal of homemade macaroni and cheese? And he makes us settle for less and actually tries to convince us that the biscuit is better for us than the mac and cheese, that it tastes better, that it's better for our bodies. And we settle for less. This is what he does. He twists and he distorts. There is absolutely no truth and no light in the enemy. Close your eyes as tight

as you possibly can. And now put your both hands over your eyes. No peeking, I'm seeing you all. All right, open your eyes. The devil's even darker than that. Ooh. There is no light that can get into him. Do you know his original name? Lucifer. Lucifer. Well, he lost that privilege to be a light bearer. And now he only bears darkness. And so what the enemy wants to do is he wants to take you into darkness with him. And he wants to say, don't let anyone see that thing in your life that you're ashamed of. If they only knew, they wouldn't love me. I went through that in my whole life for a long time. If people really knew this one thing about me, they wouldn't love me. They wouldn't respect me. They wouldn't follow me, whatever that thing is. And so we keep it swept under the rug. We keep it in the darkness where it grows. And he loves it because he loves what is hidden. Adam and Eve, they mess up in the garden. Where do they go? They hide. They run away and they hide. That's what he wants you to do. So when we're struggling with something that's heavy to bear, a sin, something we're ashamed of, something even that's been done to us, the best way we can fight is we can take that thing and we can bring it into the light. The light of God's mercy, the light of God's love, and the light of God's truth. And Satan has no power over that. And God can redeem a situation in 1 second that's in the light than he can in 25 years that's in the darkness. But we have to bring it there. And so this is what we need to do, is bring things into the light because he loves darkness. All right. Satan is also a thief. Scripture says he only came to steal and to kill and destroy. If you call yourself a Christian, I'm a Christian. I'm a Christian Catholic. If you call yourself a Christian and you live like everyone else in the world who's not a Christian, something's wrong. You're not living in the light. And the devil wants to kill God's spirit that's in you, and he wants you to look like everyone else. I don't mean on the outside. I mean on the inside. We're no army for God and with God if we look like everyone else and do what everyone else is doing. There's no power in that. And that's what the enemy wants to do. He wants to take that power away from us. All right. So he's a liar and he's a thief. And the thing he specializes in the most is identity theft. He wants to take your identity and he wants to steal it from you. And he wants to say, you know what, Olivia, you're an orphan. Sorry. That's what he wants to say to you. Nobody loves me. Nobody cares about me. No one's looking out for me. I'm all alone. And he wants to make you believe that about yourself, that you're an orphan, that you've been abandoned by God. How many of you have ever gone through anything hard and said, where is God? I know I have. Saying that doesn't make us an orphan, but believing it makes us an orphan. Believing that God has abandoned us or could abandon us or would abandon us, the enemy wants us to believe that we are orphans, that God is not caring for us. He wants you to believe that you're a slave, not a friend of God, that you need to work for God's love and approval, that you need to get all the right grades and look a certain way and have people love you in order for you to be received by other people and by God. That's what the enemy wants to make you believe. And he wants to put you under that slavery and that bondage so that you're not free and you're not a beloved son and you're not a beloved daughter. And the way he does this, the enemy is a blamer and a shamer. What he says to you, how many of you have ever sinned? Everybody's hand should be up right now. If not, you're probably sleeping. Okay. We've all sinned and fallen short of the glory of God. And God looks at us and he says, let me take that sin because I know that's not really who you are. It's just something you've done. And the enemy says, look at

0: that sin because the sin is who you are. And let that thing you did define you for the rest of your life, and you will never be different, and nothing will ever change, and you will never get out from under that. That is the voice of shame and the voice of blame. And God never speaks that, ever, ever. And if you hear that, like I do sometimes, you can say this. In the name of Jesus Christ, I command you, Satan, to go back to hell where you belong. Satan is the only one that you can tell to go to hell. You know what I want to tell you is when you renounce, in whose name?
1: Jesus.
0: In whose name?
1: Jesus.
0: When you renounce in the name of Jesus, you break the agreement that you've made with the enemy. It's like you've been in agreement with the enemy, like, yeah, maybe I really am not lovable. Or maybe nobody really does care about me. And when we renounce that lie in the name of Jesus, we break off that agreement. You're breaking up with the devil today, and you're not getting back. You're not getting back. Break it off. Break it off. No rebounds, no going back. You're done with him today. You're walking away from him, and you're going to fight with all your might to remember who God says you are and who God says he is. There is a whole bunch of truth in here. This is the sword right here. This is it. This is the sword. If you don't have a Bible, you better run out of here tonight and get yourself the Word of God.
2: Well, Peter, that was one fiery wife and grandma, wasn't it?
3: Yeah, yeah, she's an on fire grandma.
2: Yes, she is. Yes, yeah, yes. Really. Yeah. Wow. I think that was very effective and very dynamic and really speaking into where young people are and what they really need to hear. And there's a really battle going on for the souls of young people, particularly, aren't they?
3: Yeah, they really are. And I mean, she just has a passion. As the whole team that was there, as a passion to really help young people.
2: Yeah.
3: Everybody knows the battle young people are going through and the identity issues and all that kind of stuff, like the temptations in the world, the discouragement, the things they're battling. And what they really need is they need to know Jesus. They need to know the love of God. They need to know they're a child of God. They need to know that they can be forgiven, you know, and that they're not alone, those kinds of things. And when not only young people, but also people our age, others, sometimes we feel like we could be stuck and we can't do anything about it, but we can do something about it.
2: Right.
3: We can stand up, we can speak the truth, we can stand in the truth, we can take it in, you know?
2: Yeah, and it's clear that we need to know Jesus, but we also need to know what Jesus says.
3: Yeah,
2: we need his word. We can't separate the person of Jesus and his word. It's his word and his love together that gives us what we need to counter the attack of the
3: devil. It really is. I mean, the word is the word is, you know, written by God himself.
2: Yeah.
3: It's the Holy Spirit that animates the word, and it's the Holy Spirit in us as believers who helps that word come alive with dynamic power.
2: Yeah.
3: It gives us new power and new capacity to live differently.
2: Yeah.
3: We can come out of the ruts that maybe we've grown up in and the bad habits and things that are present in life. Maybe you feel like you're losing that battle in your own life. The Lord wants you to be able to access the win right now, to begin to come into the freedom of the sons and daughters of God. And the word of God's critical for that.
2: Yeah. It's what Jesus used to defeat the devil when he was being tempted by the devil. And it's interesting how he's being tempted by the devil. He's being tempted by half-truths.
3: Yeah.
2: He was being told, you know, the word of God says, you know, Jesus, you can actually do this. You have the power to change stones into bread. And he was appealing to something in Jesus that was hungry. Yeah, I'd like to have some bread right now. But Jesus said, no, man does not live by bread alone. And God's will for me right now is continuing fasting and praying. You know, and then hey, Jesus, you know, I've read in the scripture that you can cast yourself off the temple and angels will take care of you. Jesus also says you shouldn't tempt the Lord your God, you know, and then, hey, Jesus, look at the world. It's all yours. You know, man, it's just all yours. I'll give it to you. I have it. You know, I'm Lord of this world and I'll give it to you. And Jesus says, begone, Satan, you know, I mean, you know, just like, and that's a lot how temptation comes into people's lives today with half-truths. Mm-hmm. You know, something gets said to you and it's half-true, but you need to know the whole truth. You need to be able to have discernment to spot a half-truth,

0: and you need to know what the full truth is. You need to bring in the scripture that really gives the balance.
1: Yeah, lots of examples come to mind when you say that. For example, you know, it's important to me people say to be true to myself.
0: Yeah.
1: For example.
0: Mm-hmm.
1: And so, well, yeah, but you have to know what the true self is that you're being true to.
0: Yes,
1: for example,
0: yes,
1: like, you know, who has God made you? You know,
0: yes.
1: Who are you as a human being? How has God designed you?
0: Yeah.
1: We always have to come back to aligning just making sure what we call truth is the truth that God speaks into our lives, or how God has created us, or how God's word has spoken to us. And that's the way to freedom. People can feel like, well, gee, if I'm not absolutely kind of the decider, the generator of my own identity, or the generator of all my own ideas,
0: I'm
1: my own truths,
0: authentic.
1: My own values.
0: I'm
1: right.
0: not being true to myself.
1: Yeah. Right. I'm not being true to myself. And so the self becomes the center of the truth. But what ends up happening is the devil twists that, because we end up trusting our heart completely and we forget about original sin and how Jesus diagnoses the human heart.
0: Yeah.
1: You know, like he said so clearly, look what's in the heart.
0: Yeah.
1: Envy, jealousy, rivalry, conceit, hatred, bitterness,
0: we don't want
1: murder,
0: to be true to
1: all
0: that,
1: those
0: do we,
1: things.
0: Peter?
1: Right.
0: We don't want to be true to our fallen self, our sinful self, our disordered self. We don't want to be true to jealousy and envy and hate and lust and greed. No.
1: And that's why all the way from the prophets, Jeremiah and Ezekiel, you know, God said, I want to give you a new heart. I'm coming to give you a new heart. That's what we need.
0: Yeah.
1: And that new heart is the presence and power of the Holy Spirit within us, giving a renewed understanding, giving us experience of the love of God, the knowledge of God, the security of a child of God, to live as a child of God. So whatever decisions we make that have moral import, we always have to ask the question, am I aligned with who God says I am, or what God says about this?
0: Yeah.
1: It's absolutely critical. There is no freedom if we're not aligned with the Lord, no matter how we feel, no matter how many people cheerlead for us, no matter how many pats on the back we get, or how famous we can be because of our radical autonomy. If we're not aligned with the truth that is God Himself, there is no freedom.
0: Yeah.
1: And the devil will do like he seduced, try to seduce Jesus.
0: Yeah.
1: I'll give you everything. And guess what? The devil can give you a lot.
0: Yeah.
1: He's the Lord of this world.
0: Yeah, he could have changed those stones into bread.
1: He could have done all that kind of stuff.
0: Yeah.
1: And if people go say yes to him, he'll take it all the way to the end to keep us on the hook, so to speak, so that we die in a lie. We die separated from God. We never receive Jesus fully as the Lord of our life and the truth that is Jesus himself.
0: Yeah, I don't know. That's so true. And it's so powerful in our culture today. Be authentic. Really look into yourself and see what you really want. See what you really feel. Don't do what anybody else says is true. You got to find your truth. That's such a dangerous ground to be on, because it makes you susceptible to the devil, but it makes you susceptible also to the woundedness of our heart that Jesus wants to heal by the truth. The truth will set you free.
1: Yeah, exactly.
0: Yeah, your disordered desires will not set you free. The whisperings of the devil will not set you free. The truth will set you free.
1: Yeah. I mean, sometimes I get this image. It's maybe a little youthful. I don't know. But you see, think of the devil walking around and telling people, you know, be your true self.
0: Yeah.
1: Design your own life. Yeah. You're in charge of everything. Yeah. That's how you're going to be happy.
0: That's really happening, Peter.
1: Right,
0: that's really happening.
1: And then you think about Jesus. When he came out of, you know, the battle in the desert, and then he went home to Nazareth, and his mission began. And what did he say? Repent.
0: Yeah.
1: Change direction.
0: Yeah.
1: Come, turn toward me. I'm coming to save you. All of you need to repent. Everybody. Don't trust everything going on inside you or everything in the world. Trust me. He's saying, I'm the way, the truth, and the life. I'm coming to save you and bring you home to your Father so you will live in your true self. You'll become your true self for all eternity. But you've got to come and trust me and lean into it. So that it's so powerful today, Ralph, that worldly approach to, no, I can't be happy. I can't be, you know, unless I'm radically independent, unless I'm the absolute originator of my own morality, my own ideas of reality, all these kinds of things.
0: Yeah.
1: It's so powerful, but it's a gigantic lie, greatly offensive to God, and it's a fool's errand. It's a fool's errand. It ends in deep trouble.
0: No, it's like where people are living in a dark valley with a fog, and they don't know it.
1: Yeah.
0: And here's Jesus, the light of the world, coming to say, everybody who follows me will

0: live in darkness, but we'll live in light, you know? And we're fools not to take Jesus' hands. We're fools not to believe in Jesus. We're fools not to eat his body and drink his blood. We're fools not to be joined to Jesus, because Jesus is the light of the world, yeah, and the devil is the darkness of the world, and the world is dark.
1: Yeah. And I think, you know, part of what Debbie was saying, and I think it's some simple things we can do. It's really helpful to, you know, the scripture is very clear. Stay alert, stay awake, be careful. The devil's prowls around like a roaring lion. We don't have to live in fear or terror of him. We just need to be awake, you know, with our mind. And some of the things we could do when we start to see the lies, expose the lies. And then, and as Debbie was doing, renounce the lie. I remember my mom doing that back home one time when I walked into the kitchen, and my mom had big hearing aids in those days, and she didn't know I was there, and she was standing at the stove, and all of a sudden she stamps her foot down and she goes, "Devil, you get back to hell where you belong," like that. I thought, wow, that's my mom. You know what I mean? Yeah. She's like battling. She didn't know anyone else was in the room. So you expose the lie, you renounce the lie, and you replace the lie with the truth, and you come into agreement with who God knows you to be, who he's called you to be, who he's made you to be.
0: Yeah.
1: That's what needs to happen. Yeah.
0: That means, though, that you really do need to spend some time in prayer and meditating on the Word of God. If you don't know the Word of God, you don't have the weapons you need. You know, you don't have the sword of the Spirit that does in the lies. And so I would recommend to everybody watching today, whether you're a young person or not, there were like 1,000 young people there, and I would recommend to everybody today that you need to get equipped. You need to invest in strengthening yourself. You need to invest in discernment. You need to get some experience in figuring out what's the voice of the Lord and what's the voice of the evil one, what's the voice of your own flesh. And the only way you can do that is by taking some time each day for personal prayer and meditating on the scripture. There's different ways of doing it. One easy way to do it is just to look at the daily readings from Mass as you're a Catholic, and just ask the Lord to open them up to you and just see what strikes you and take it and meditate on it, chew on it. And over time, you'll kind of build up the mind of Christ. More and more, you'll get the mind of Christ, and more you'll be able to recognize his voice. That was great, Peter. That was a great program. Tell Debbie, we really appreciate it. Okay. Hey, Pete Burrocks written a booklet that goes right into what we're talking about today. This is a book about do whatever he tells you. You got to pay attention to Jesus. He's the light of the world. You got to pay attention to Jesus. And we're going to offer this book to you at no cost, just for the asking. We're so happy that our donors support us in a way that we can give this out for free. And this will be a tremendous little booklet that you can use for meditation, that you can use to kind of go deeper into the message that you heard today from Debbie. Till next week, this is Peter and Ralph saying, this is indeed the day the Lord has made. Let us rejoice and be glad in it.
2: 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Will I rebel? Or will I obey? Jesus said in John 15, "You are my friends if you do what I command you." Obedience is a love language of heaven. In my new booklet, Do Whatever He Tells You, we'll look at Jesus as our model of obedience, what he says about the importance of following his directions, and how obedience doesn't lead to bondage, but to joyful freedom. 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

Welcome once again to a new episode and to a new century. As we continue with our history of the Catholic Church in the United States, we're now ready to enter the 20th century. And you would think that we would be going to enter the 20th century on a very optimistic note. Remember last time we were talking about the various priests and bishops and lay people who had distinguished themselves so much in the last two decades of the 19th century? You would think the 20th century would open with a great buoyancy. But in point of fact, from the Catholic standpoint, the 20th century is going to open with a heresy, or what some people have called a phantom heresy. Was it a phantom heresy? Was it a real heresy? That has to be decided in every person's mind, I suppose. In any event, what we are talking about is something which takes the name Americanism, the heresy of Americanism, the phantom heresy of Americanism. What was Americanism? Well, to understand that, we first of all have to go back to a man by the name of Isaac Hecker. Isaac Hecker was a very famous convert to the Catholic Church in the 19th century, and he was the founder of the Paulist Fathers. Their headquarters, of course, are on 59th Street in New York City, the great Church of St. Paul the Apostle, where you can still go to visit Father Hecker's tomb. He was very well known, extremely well known in his day, so well known that he certainly merited a biography. And one of his priests, one of his fellow Paulists, a man named Father Walter Elliott, decided that he was going to do just that. He was going to write a book, and the title of his book was The Life of Father Hecker. It was a well-written biography, well-circulated, enjoyed by many people. The difficulty was not in Father Elliott's book. The difficulty was in a French translation of Father Elliott's book. There was a priest in France by the name of Abbé Félix Klein, very distinguished French priest. He had studied at the Institut Catholique in Paris. And he decided that he was going to translate Walter Elliott's book into French so that the life of Father Isaac Hecker might become better known on the continent of Europe. So Abbé Klein wrote a French translation, which he entitled Père Hecker est-il un saint? Father Hecker, is he a saint? Now, if you read that French translation of Walter Elliott's biography, you could form some raw conclusions. Not necessarily that they were written there in black and white, but if you read the French translation, some things could be inferred. In fact, many people did infer certain things from this French translation of Hecker's life. First of all, you could infer

disturbed, that what was being said was that the church should adapt itself to modern civilization by relaxing some of its ancient rigor. It should show a great deal of indulgence, understanding, even a certain enthusiasm, if you will, for modern theories and methods. You could also read into it the fact that the church should perhaps de-emphasize religious vows and give a much greater scope to the working of the Holy Spirit in the individual lives of people. Not just the working of the Holy Spirit in the church collectively, but the working of the Holy Spirit in the lives of individual people. Now, these were dangerous ideas. We're not saying that they're there in black and white. We are saying that many people inferred them from the French translation. And these ideas came to be known as Americanism. And many people, particularly on the continent and especially in Rome, read this French translation of Eliot's book. They said, my heavens, if that's the kind of thinking that's going on in the church in the United States, then the church in the United States is in significant trouble. So we had this heresy, or phantom heresy, depending on what your view of it was. It became so pronounced that Pope Leo XIII felt in a very serious obligation to write a special letter to the church in the United States and to express his views on the whole thing. And the title of Pope Leo's letter was Testem Bene Volentiae, Testem Bene Volentiae, as a sign of our esteem, as a sign of our affection. Leo XIII said at the beginning of the letter, if you look at each one of these points that we just mentioned, and you follow them through to their conclusion, they could present a number of very serious obstacles to the church's doctrinal and moral development in the United States. So they had a potential for danger. But Pope Leo also said, if you simply take that word Americanism and refer it to everything that's good about the United States, sort of a patriotic word, well, then that sheds an entirely different light on it. Here is an exact quote from that letter from His Holiness Leo XIII. If indeed by that name Americanism may be designated the characteristic qualities which reflect honor on the people of America, just as other nations have what is special to them, there is surely no reason why we should deem that it ought to be discarded. So in other words, if we look at it positively, the Holy Father was saying, then it's a fine thing. But if we look at it from this other context, then Americanism is wrought with difficulties. On a whole, there's no question that that letter, Testem Bene Volentiae, was very, very conciliatory to the church in the United States. But as a result of it, some historians will tell you, and some theologians will tell you, that there did not appear to be a great deal of original historical or theological work written for a number of decades after the Holy Father's letter. In other words, people who might be classified as original thinkers were a little bit hesitant to put down on paper what they thought for fear that some of their thoughts might be misinterpreted. In fact, one commentator wrote this, after the publication of Testem Bene Volentiae, American Catholic theologians slipped into a half century's theological hibernation. Well, maybe yes, maybe no. Nonetheless, Americanism was something that was very significant. The church also in the first two decades of the 20th century was caught up in a movement that was called progressivism. Now, progressivism was something that was active on the national level, the state level, the city level, and the county level, everywhere in the United States. It involved presidents like Theodore Roosevelt and William Howard Taft and Woodrow Wilson. It involved senators. It involved governors. It involved journalists. People like the Muckrakers, who wrote for McClure's Magazine or the Saturday Evening Post. It involved authors like Lincoln Steffens, who wrote The Shame of the Cities, or Jane Addams, who wrote 30 Years at Hull House, or Upton Sinclair, who wrote the famous book The Jungle. It involved politicians, it involved newspaper people, it involved authors and the like. And the whole progressive movement really had as its goal to, first of all, expose the ills of society and then to try to do something about them. Tenement reform, slum reform, ghettos, getting people out of the ghettos and getting them to work, all the kind of social things that you would think would have been done in the early years of the 20th century. That's what the progressive movement was all about. Many of the people who were the leaders of the progressive movement, the leading spokespersons, were non-Catholic. Some of them even had a hostility to the Catholic Church. And so, in many ways, you do not find Catholics in the United States joining full force with the progressives. Yet,
There was a certain Catholic progressivism, of and by itself, that took a little bit of a different form from the other American progressivism that was so well known in the country in those days. Within the Catholic ranks, you had progressive bishops, bishops who were very much concerned with social reform in their particular geographic locales. People like William Stang, who was the Bishop of Fall River, Massachusetts, Peter Muldoon, who was the Bishop of Rockford, Illinois. You had progressive priests, men like Father John J. Curran from Wilkes-Barre, Pennsylvania, who did so much to alleviate the plight of the miners working in the anthracite coal mines of northeastern Pennsylvania. Father Peter York out on the west coast in California, who did so much to alleviate the laboring man's plight in southern California, and northern California for that matter as well. You also had different ways of being progressive as far as Catholics were concerned. For example, you had this Father Peter York in California developing what was called a Catholic Truth Society, very reminiscent of the marvelous Catholic Truth Society that's still functioning in England today. And the purpose of the Catholic Truth Society was to disseminate information, of course, on Catholic beliefs and Catholic teachings. You had developments in social service and in the social sciences, the work of men like Professor William Kirby at the Catholic University of America. You had the famous Catholic summer school at Lake Champlain, where people could go and hear lectures on all kinds of current contemporary social topics. That was a social progressivism, to be sure, and it was the brainchild of a man by the name of Warren Mosier, who came from Youngstown, Ohio. Warren Mosier was the editor of the Catholic Reading Circle Review, and it was really his idea to have these summer lectures at Lake Champlain. And Warren Mosier succeeded in having the Delaware and Hudson Railroad loan to him and to his organization one of their buildings, which was adjacent to the Hotel Champlain on Lake Champlain. And each and every summer, very, very prominent, famous Catholics would come there and lecture to all the people from around the country who would come to attend these famous Catholic summer school sessions. You had editors like Henry Desmond, who owned a chain of Catholic newspapers, constantly and continually writing editorials on Catholic social themes. Frederick B. Kinkel, a very famous German Catholic editor in the Midwest, one-time president of the Zentralverein, who did a tremendous amount of speaking and lecturing as well on social themes. So there was a good deal of Catholic progressivism in the first 20 years of the century, but it took a different mode, if you will, than American progressivism in the mainstream. Catholics were progressive about their own particular and unique concerns. It was more the function of the Catholic Church in these progressive years, the first two decades of the 20th century, to be a strong bulwark against anarchy. William Howard Taft, one of the presidents in those early years, said that as far as he was concerned, United States Catholics could and indeed should be singled out as the country's bulwarks against socialism and anarchy. That was quite a compliment from the president of the United States, William Howard Taft. We don't want to suggest that all the American progressives were anarchists or socialists. In fact, many of them would decry anarchy. They would decry socialism. But progressivism, by its very nature, could lead a person into a more socialistic way of thinking. And many of them were, of course. They were attracted to socialism. Some of them did become socialists. But the Catholic Church was always there to see the danger inherent in moving toward socialism, in moving toward anarchy. The Catholic Church in this country, particularly in the first two decades, was always there to stand as that strong, firm bulwark, to hold for values that never change, for truths that are eternal, and to continually keep reminding people that progressive reform is all right, but it must be taken within that overall broader context, and we must never lose sight of immutable truth. Now, if there was one very prominent thinker, one particularly strong intellect, a man who wanted to articulate the Catholic Church's position as regards social thinking in those days, but, you know, do it from an intellectual position, it was a man who took a number of years coming into his own. His name was John Augustine Ryan. Sometimes he's referred to as the Right Reverend New Dealer, Monsignor John A. Ryan. Once again, he was a professor at the Catholic University of America in Washington. And the reason he took a number of years to come into his own is because Monsignor Ryan was coming out of that period of time when a lot of scholarship was slow in developing in the wake of the Americanist crisis.
But Ryan did

time into his own. He went to Johns Hopkins University in Baltimore, and he took his PhD there. He studied under a man by the name of Richard Ely, who was a famous economist, a very controversial man, a man who was involved in cases of academic freedom, and a man who wrote very controversially. But it's interesting that John A. Ryan did study under Richard Ely and write his dissertation under him, because Ely made a famous comment about this young student, Father Ryan. He said that Father Ryan's doctoral dissertation was the first attempt in the English language, to elaborate a Roman Catholic system of political economy. Well, the dissertation ultimately became a book, published, and the title of the book was A Living Wage, Its Ethical and Economic Aspects. A Living Wage, Its Ethical and Economic Aspects. This book, of course, went into many printings, and in the book, Monsignor Ryan argued that employers had an obligation in justice to pay wages sufficient to maintain a worker and his family. And not only to maintain a worker and his family, but to maintain them in a certain degree of comfort. And so Ryan argued in his book, if you can imagine this, he argued for a minimum wage of $600 per year. Think of it. The going rate was $571 per year, we are told. And Monsignor Ryan is arguing that the minimum wage should be $600 per year. He called for an 8-hour workday, something that seems so normal to us now, but was very unusual to us then. An 8-hour workday, restrictions on child labor, restrictions on work by women, legalization of picketing, compulsory arbitration of labor disputes, accident and old age insurance, housing programs, public ownership of mines and forests, government control of monopolies, progressive income and inheritance taxes, and the government regulation of the stock exchange. It almost sounds like socialism when you go down the list. And Ryan stated in that book that he personally was opposed to socialism, but he also gives you a little view of his thinking. He says, and I quote him, "The spirit and traditions of the church were less favorable to capitalism than was commonly believed." Well, that is Monsignor Ryan's view in any event. So where do we associate John A. Ryan then on the spectrum of thinking in those days? Well, we do not associate him as a socialist, but probably as one who wanted to de-emphasize the idea of competition and stress the idea of economic cooperation. His major claim to fame, for sure, was the originality of his thinking, and then applying this original thinking to Catholic thought in the early days of the 20th century. In these first two decades, of course, of the 20th century, America entered the conflict in Europe. America entered the First World War, and this does very clearly affect the Catholic Church. Woodrow Wilson was the President of the United States, and he told us we were entering a war to make the world safe for democracy, a war that was going to end all wars. Well, it did anything but end all wars. Nonetheless, over we went, and take part in it we did. Catholics, as far as their attitude on the First World War, obviously there were different attitudes. You had many Italian Catholics in this country who, I suspect, at the outset may have favored the Allied cause, but then Italy, as you know, joined the Axis powers during World War I, so the Italians were somewhat in a quandary as to who they should support. The Polish people living in the United States naturally did not rush to support the Russian or the Austrian or the Prussian forces, but very, very much like the Czechs and the Slovaks who were already living here, they seemed to be involved in the concept of the independence of the Allies. The Irish in the United States were certainly not in favor of the Axis, or rather, the Allied powers. Not that they went over to the Axis powers either. They seemed to almost remain neutral, but because they could not really support the Allies with great enthusiasm. Who was one of the great powers of the Allies? England. And Ireland could not support England. There is a story told, for example, about President Woodrow Wilson. He went to Versailles at the conclusion of World War I for the peace treaty and trying to work out his plan, his 14 points and so forth, development of the League of Nations. And a group of Irish people came to Woodrow Wilson and they asked him to make a very serious plug while he was there at Versailles for the cause of Irish independence. Ireland was very much caught up in that movement at the time, as you may recall. And Woodrow Wilson writes in his memoir an interesting quote, and it is a quote to the effect that his first impulse was to tell these Irish in what direction they could go. Now, let me

tell you, he wasn't talking about heaven. I doubt Wilson believed in purgatory. So there aren't too many places left where the Irish could go. Now, if you read his memoirs, you can read it in a little more vivid detail than I'm giving it to you here. But Wilson, we know, had a rather dim view of the Catholic Church and a dim view of Catholics in general. So he did not come to bat for the cause of Irish independence. German Catholics in the United States, of course, were very much in a quandary because we were indeed engaged in fighting the Axis powers, of which Germany was one of the leading ones. And yet, for as quiet as they may have had to have been on that, German Catholics in the United States were militantly loyal to their Catholicism. All through the First World War, there was no stronger a religious faction in this country than the German Catholics. And they were in a precarious position, quite obviously, with Germany being one of the leading Axis powers. So the war began to come on, and we entered it in April of 1917. The bishops in the United States, in a very strong way, favored the preparedness movement. Cardinal Gibbons in Baltimore was still very active, still very much at the helm, and he endorsed the idea of universal military training. He thought that universal military training was going to promote discipline, and it was going to instill in young men very proper ideas about the whole concept of obedience to lawful authority. And with that in mind, in the fall of 1917, Cardinal Gibbons agreed to chair the so-called League of National Unity. The League of National Unity was really nothing more than a promotional attempt to try to explain to the American people why we were fighting the First World War, what we were doing over there in the first place, what were our aims, what were our goals. 5 million Americans, of course, went to Europe to fight in the First World War, and of those 5 million, 1 million of them were Roman Catholics. The ranking Catholic officer during World War I was a very distinguished gentleman named Admiral William Shepherd Benson. Admiral Benson was a very famous convert to the Roman Catholic faith, and he was the first person to hold the position of Chief of Naval Operations. During these World War I years, we began to have the development of a national Catholic organization. You might say that it served as a clearinghouse. You might say that it served as an organization in which Catholic views could be put forth to the rest of the country and to the rest of the world. It was just one national organization, one guide, one directing force, which we had never had in the church up to this point. Well, in August of 1917 in the nation's capital, there was a meeting held, and it led to the formation of what was called the National Catholic War Council. Now, this National Catholic War Council, as we say, was the very first attempt on the part of the bishops of the United States to form this National Catholic organization to which they would belong, priests would belong, lay people would belong. The reason we stress the National Catholic War Council is purely because out of this 1917 gathering, out of this 1917 organization, out of this National Catholic War Council was formed the NCCB, as you and I would understand it today in the late 20th century. After the war ends, the Pope by this time is His Holiness Benedict XV. Pope Benedict XV was very anxious to play an active role in the peace negotiations between the Allies and the Axis powers. Cardinal Gibbons thought this was a marvelous idea. He thought the influence of the Holy Father would be tremendous on the peace negotiations, but he was very reluctant to approach the President of the United States, Woodrow Wilson, because he knew of Wilson's view on Catholics. And furthermore, the French ambassador to the United States, a man by the name of Jules Jusserand, contacted Cardinal Gibbons and told him that, well, in plain, simple, blunt language, President Wilson did not want Pope Benedict XV butting in to the whole concept of the peace negotiations and how the world was going to turn out at the conclusion of the war. As a result, Cardinal Gibbons never approached President Wilson with the thought or with the idea that it might be nice if Pope Benedict XV were brought into the whole negotiating process. There was very little contact between the Archbishop of Baltimore and 1600 Pennsylvania Avenue, the White House, during the administration of Woodrow Wilson. There had been loads of contact during Roosevelt's term. He and Cardinal Gibbons were great friends. There had been loads of contact during the term of William Howard Taft. He and Cardinal Gibbons were also great friends. In fact, William Howard Taft and Theodore Roosevelt, while they were once great friends, turned out to be political enemies for many years, never spoke to each other. And where do you think they finally reconciled? They reconciled in

Baltimore at the Golden Jubilee Anniversary Celebration for Cardinal Gibbons on the 50th anniversary of his ordination to the priesthood. Isn't it interesting? They could be united in their friendship to this marvelous Archbishop of Baltimore. Finally, there is the question of women's suffrage.

Amendment giving women the right to vote, and this is what the cardinal said, quotes, "You have not only a right to vote, you have an absolute duty to exercise your constitutional prerogative." You see, the submission of the man to the United States, he was a very, very loyal citizen. He was in the same mode, I suppose, as what Alexis de Tocqueville talked about many years ago, we told you about. He was, at the same time, a very, very fervent Catholic and yet a very independent citizen. He was independent in the sense that he disagreed initially with the idea of women's suffrage, but once it became a reality, no one was more patriotic than Cardinal Gibbons, and no one was more quick to endorse the whole concept. So here we have then very quickly the first two decades of the 20th century and the role played by the Catholic Church in those two decades. World War I gave us a wonderful opportunity, once again, as we had had many opportunities through the course of American national life, to exert a forceful presence in the United States, to stress our patriotism, to stress our vibrancy, to show our non-Catholic compatriots that we were fervent in our faith, but deeply loyal to our country. That is the story which we've been telling. That is the story we will continue to tell in the decade of the 1920s. Thank you so much.

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O my Lord Jesus Christ, you have made this journey to die for me with unspeakable love, and I have so many times ungratefully abandoned you. But now I love you with all my heart, and because I love you, I am sincerely sorry for ever having offended you. Pardon me, my God, and permit me to accompany you on this journey. You go to die for love of me. I want, my beloved Redeemer, to die for love of you. My Jesus, I will live and die always united to you. The first station. Pilate condemns Jesus to die. Consider how Jesus Christ, after being scourged and crowned with thorns, was unjustly condemned by Pilate to die on the cross. My adorable Jesus, it was not Pilate, no, it was my sins that condemned you to die. I beseech you, by the merits of this sorrowful journey, to assist my soul on its journey to eternity. I love you, my beloved Jesus. I love you more than I love myself. With all my heart, I repent of ever having offended you. Never let me be separated from you again. Grant that I may love you always, and then do with me as you will. Our Father, who art in heaven, hallowed be thy name. Thy kingdom come, thy will be done, on earth as it is in heaven. Give us this day our daily bread, and forgive us our trespasses, as we forgive those who trespass against us. And lead us not into temptation, but deliver us from evil. Amen. Hail Mary, full of grace, the Lord is with thee. Blessed art thou amongst women, and blessed is the fruit of thy womb, Jesus. Holy Mary, Mother of God, pray for us sinners, now and at the hour of our death. Amen. Glory be to the Father, and to the Son, and to the Holy Spirit, as it was in the beginning, is now, and ever shall be, world without end. Amen. The second station. Jesus accepts his cross. Consider Jesus as he walked this road with a cross on his shoulders, thinking of us and offering to his Father, on our behalf, the death he was about to suffer. My most beloved Jesus, I embrace all the sufferings you have destined for me until death. I beg you, by all you suffered in carrying your cross, to help me carry mine with your perfect peace and resignation. I love you, Jesus, my love. I repent of ever having offended you. Never let me be separated from you again. Grant that I may love you always, and then do with me as you will. Our Father, who art in heaven, hallowed be thy name. Thy kingdom come, thy will be done, on earth as it is in heaven. Give us this day our daily bread, and forgive us our trespasses, as we forgive those who trespass against us. And lead us not into temptation, but deliver us from evil. Amen. Hail Mary, full of grace, the Lord is with thee. Blessed art thou amongst women, and blessed is the fruit of thy womb, Jesus. Holy Mary, Mother of God, pray for us sinners, now and at the hour of our death. Amen. Glory be to the Father, and to the Son, and to the Holy Spirit.

as it was in the beginning, is now, and ever shall be, world without end. Amen. The third station, Jesus falls the first time. Consider the first fall of Jesus. Loss of blood from the scourging and crowning with thorns had so weakened him that he could hardly walk. And yet, he had to carry that great load upon his shoulders. As the soldiers struck him cruelly, he fell several times under the heavy cross. My beloved Jesus, it was not the weight of the cross, but the weight of my sins which made you suffer so much. By the merits of this first fall, save me from falling into mortal sin. I love you, O my Jesus, with all my heart. I am sorry that I have offended you. May I never offend you again. Grant that I may love you always, and then do with me as you will. Our Father, who art in heaven, hallowed be thy name. Thy kingdom come, thy will be done, on earth as it is in heaven. Give us this day our daily bread, and forgive us our trespasses, as we forgive those who trespass against us. And lead us not into temptation, but deliver us from evil. Amen. Hail Mary, full of grace, the Lord is with thee. Blessed art thou amongst women, and blessed is the fruit of thy womb, Jesus. Holy Mary, Mother of God, pray for us sinners, now and at the hour of our death. Amen. Glory be to the Father, and to the Son, and to the Holy Spirit, as it was in the beginning, is now, and ever shall be, world without end. Amen. The fourth station. Jesus meets his afflicted mother. Consider how the Son met his mother on his way to Calvary. Jesus and Mary gazed at each other, and their looks became as so many arrows to wound those hearts which loved each other so tenderly. My most loving Jesus, by the pain you suffered in this meeting, grant me the grace of being truly devoted to your most holy mother. And you, my Queen, who is overwhelmed with sorrow, obtain for me by your prayers a tender and a lasting remembrance of the passion of your divine Son. I love you, Jesus, my love, above all things. I repent of ever having offended you. Never allow me to offend you again. Grant that I may love you always, and then do with me as you will. Our Father, who art in heaven, hallowed be thy name. Thy kingdom come, thy will be done, on earth as it is in heaven. Give us this day our daily bread, and forgive us our trespasses, as we forgive those who trespass against us. And lead us not into temptation, but deliver us from evil. Amen. Hail Mary, full of grace, the Lord is with thee. Blessed art thou amongst women, and blessed is the fruit of thy womb, Jesus. Holy Mary, Mother of God, pray for us sinners, now and at the hour of our death. Amen. Glory be to the Father, and to the Son, and to the Holy Spirit, as it was in the beginning, is now, and ever shall be, world without end. Amen. The fifth station, Simon helps carry the cross. Consider how weak and weary Jesus was. At each step, he was at the point of expiring. Fearing that he would die on the way when they wished him to die the infamous death of the cross, they forced Simon of Cyrene to help carry the cross after our Lord. My beloved Jesus, I will not refuse the cross as Simon did. I accept it and embrace it. I accept in particular the death that is destined for me, with all the pains that may accompany it. I unite it to your death, and I offer it to you.

You have died for love of me. I would like to die for love of you and to please you. Help me by your grace. I love you, Jesus, my love. I repent of ever having offended you. Never let me offend you again. Grant that I may love you always, and then do with me as you will. Our Father, who art in heaven, hallowed be thy name. Thy kingdom come, thy will be done, on earth as it is in heaven. Give us this day our daily bread, and forgive us our trespasses, as we forgive those who trespass against us. And lead us not into temptation, but deliver us from evil. Amen. Hail Mary, full of grace, the Lord is with thee. Blessed art thou amongst women, and blessed is the fruit of thy womb, Jesus. Holy Mary, Mother of God, pray for us sinners, now and at the hour of our death. Amen. Glory be to the Father, and to the Son, and to the Holy Spirit, as it was in the beginning, is now, and ever shall be, world without end. Amen. The sixth station, Veronica offers her veil to Jesus. Consider the compassion of the holy woman Veronica. Seeing Jesus in such distress, his face bathed in sweat and blood, she presented him with her veil. Jesus wiped his face and left upon the cloth the image of his sacred countenance. My beloved Jesus, your face was beautiful before you began this journey, but now it no longer appears beautiful, and it is disfigured with wounds and blood. Alas, my soul also was once beautiful when it received your grace in baptism, but I have since then disfigured it with my sins. You alone, my Redeemer, can restore it to its former beauty. Do this by the merits of your passion, and then do with me as you will. Our Father, who art in heaven, hallowed be thy name. Thy kingdom come, thy will be done, on earth as it is in heaven. Give us this day our daily bread, and forgive us our trespasses, as we forgive those who trespass against us. And lead us not into temptation, but deliver us from evil. Amen. Hail Mary, full of grace, the Lord is with thee. Blessed art thou amongst women, and blessed is the fruit of thy womb, Jesus. Holy Mary, Mother of God, pray for us sinners, now and at the hour of our death. Amen. Glory be to the Father, and to the Son, and to the Holy Spirit, as it was in the beginning, is now, and ever shall be, world without end. Amen. The seventh station, Jesus falls the second time. Consider how the second fall of Jesus under his cross renews the pain and all the wounds of his head and the members of our afflicted Lord. My most gentle Jesus, how many times you have forgiven me, and how many times I have fallen again and begun again to offend you. By the merits of this second fall, give me the grace to persevere in your love until death. Grant that in all my temptations I may always have recourse to you. I love you, Jesus, my love, with all my heart. I am sorry that I have offended you. Never let me offend you again. Grant that I may love you always, and then do with me as you will. Our Father, who art in heaven, hallowed be thy name. Thy kingdom come, thy will be done, on earth as it is in heaven. Give us this day our daily bread, and forgive us our trespasses, as we forgive those who trespass against us. And lead us not into temptation, but deliver us from evil. Amen. Hail Mary, full of grace, the Lord is with thee. Blessed art thou amongst women, and blessed is the fruit of thy womb, Jesus. Holy Mary, Mother of God, pray for us sinners, now and at the hour of our death. Amen.

Glory be to the Father, and to the Son, and to the Holy Spirit, as it was in the beginning, is now, and ever shall be, world without end. Amen. The eighth station, Jesus speaks to the women. Consider how the women wept with compassion, seeing Jesus so distressed and dripping with blood as he walked along. Jesus said to them, "Weep not so much for me, but rather for your children. My Jesus, laden with sorrows, I weep for the sins which I have committed against you, because of the punishment I deserve for them, and still more, because of the displeasure I have caused you, who have loved me with an infinite love. It is your love, more than the fear of hell, which makes me weep for my sins. My Jesus, I love you more than myself. I am sorry that I have offended you. Never allow me to offend you again. Grant that I may love you always, and then do with me as you will. Our Father, who art in heaven, hallowed be thy name. Thy kingdom come, thy will be done, on earth as it is in heaven. Give us this day our daily bread, and forgive us our trespasses, as we forgive those who trespass against us. And lead us not into temptation, but deliver us from evil. Amen. Hail Mary, full of grace, the Lord is with thee. Blessed art thou amongst women, and blessed is the fruit of thy womb, Jesus. Holy Mary, Mother of God, pray for us sinners, now and at the hour of our death. Amen. Glory be to the Father, and to the Son, and to the Holy Spirit, as it was in the beginning, is now, and ever shall be, world without end. Amen. The ninth station. Jesus falls the third time. Consider how Jesus Christ fell for the third time. He was extremely weak, and the cruelty of his executioners was excessive. They tried to hasten his steps, though he hardly had strength to move. My outraged Jesus, by the weakness you suffered in going to Calvary, give me enough strength to overcome all human respect and all my evil passions, which have led me to despise your friendship. I love you, Jesus, my love, with all my heart. I am sorry for ever having offended you. Never permit me to offend you again. Grant that I may love you always, and then do with me as you will. Our Father, who art in heaven, hallowed be thy name. Thy kingdom come, thy will be done, on earth as it is in heaven. Give us this day our daily bread, and forgive us our trespasses, as we forgive those who trespass against us. And lead us not into temptation, but deliver us from evil. Amen. Hail Mary, full of grace, the Lord is with thee. Blessed art thou amongst women, and blessed is the fruit of thy womb, Jesus. Holy Mary, Mother of God, pray for us sinners, now and at the hour of our death. Amen. Glory be to the Father, and to the Son, and to the Holy Spirit, as it was in the beginning, is now, and ever shall be, world without end. Amen. The tenth station, Jesus is stripped of his garments. Consider how Jesus was violently stripped of his clothes by his executioners. The inner garments adhered to his lacerated flesh, and the soldiers tore them off so roughly that the skin came with them. Have pity for your Savior, so cruelly treated, and tell him, "My innocent Jesus, by the torment you suffered in being stripped of your garments, help me to strip myself of all attachment to the things of earth, that I may place my love in you, who are so worthy of my love. I love you, O Jesus, with all my heart. I am sorry for ever having offended you. Never let me offend you again. Grant that I may love you always, and then do with me as you will. Our Father, who art in heaven, hallowed be thy name.

Thy name, thy kingdom come, thy will be done on earth as it is in heaven. Give us this day our daily bread, and forgive us our trespasses, as we forgive those who trespass against us. And lead us not into temptation, but deliver us from evil. Amen. Hail Mary, full of grace, the Lord is with thee. Blessed art thou amongst women, and blessed is the fruit of thy womb, Jesus. Holy Mary, Mother of God, pray for us sinners, now and at the hour of our death. Amen. Glory be to the Father, and to the Son, and to the Holy Spirit, as it was in the beginning, is now, and ever shall be, world without end. Amen. The 11th station, Jesus is nailed to the cross. Consider Jesus thrown down upon the cross. He stretched out his arms and offered to his eternal Father the sacrifice of his life for our salvation. They nailed his hands and feet, and then raising the cross, left him to die in anguish. My despised Jesus, nail my heart to the cross, that it may always remain there to love you and never leave you again. I love you more than myself. I am sorry for ever having offended you. Never permit me to offend you again. Grant that I may love you always, and then do with me as you will. Our Father, who art in heaven, hallowed be thy name. Thy kingdom come, thy will be done, on earth as it is in heaven. Give us this day our daily bread, and forgive us our trespasses, as we forgive those who trespass against us. And lead us not into temptation, but deliver us from evil. Amen. Hail Mary, full of grace, the Lord is with thee. Blessed art thou amongst women, and blessed is the fruit of thy womb, Jesus. Holy Mary, Mother of God, pray for us sinners, now and at the hour of our death. Amen. Glory be to the Father, and to the Son, and to the Holy Spirit, as it was in the beginning, is now, and ever shall be, world without end. Amen. The 12th station, Jesus dies upon the cross. Consider how your Jesus, after 3 hours of agony on the cross, is finally overwhelmed with suffering and, abandoning himself to the weight of his body, bows his head and dies. My dying Jesus, I devoutly kiss the cross on which you would die for love of me. I deserve, because of my sins, to die a terrible death, but your death is my hope. By the merits of your death, give me the grace to die embracing your feet and burning with love of you. I yield my soul into your hands. I love you with my whole heart. I am sorry that I have offended you. Never let me offend you again. Grant that I may love you always, and then do with me as you will. Our Father, who art in heaven, hallowed be thy name. Thy kingdom come, thy will be done, on earth as it is in heaven. Give us this day our daily bread, and forgive us our trespasses, as we forgive those who trespass against us. And lead us not into temptation, but deliver us from evil. Amen. Hail Mary, full of grace, the Lord is with thee. Blessed art thou amongst women, and blessed is the fruit of thy womb, Jesus. Holy Mary, Mother of God, pray for us sinners, now and at the hour of our death. Amen. Glory be to the Father, and to the Son, and to the Holy Spirit, as it was in the beginning, is now and ever shall be, world without end. Amen. The 13th station, Jesus is taken down from the cross. Consider how, after our Lord had died, he was taken down from the cross by two of his disciples, Joseph and Nicodemus, and placed in the arms of his afflicted mother.

She received him with insurmountable tenderness and pressed him close to her bosom. O Mother of Sorrows, for the love of your Son, accept me as your servant and pray to him for me. And you, my Redeemer, since you have died for me, allow me to love you, to desire only you, nothing more. I love you, Jesus, my love, and I am sorry that I have offended you. Never let me offend you again. Grant that I may love you always, and then do with me as you will. Our Father, who art in heaven, hallowed be thy name. Thy kingdom come, thy will be done, on earth as it is in heaven. Give us this day our daily bread, and forgive us our trespasses, as we forgive those who trespass against us. And lead us not into temptation, but deliver us from evil. Amen. Hail Mary, full of grace, the Lord is with thee. Blessed art thou amongst women, and blessed is the fruit of thy womb, Jesus. Holy Mary, Mother of God, pray for us sinners, now and at the hour of our death. Amen. Glory be to the Father, and to the Son, and to the Holy Spirit, as it was in the beginning, is now, and ever shall be, world without end. Amen. The 14th station. Jesus is placed in the sepulchre. Consider how the disciples carried the body of Jesus to its burial, while his Holy Mother went with them and arranged it in a sepulchre with her own hands. They then closed the tomb and all departed. O my buried Jesus, I kiss the stone that closes you in. But you gloriously did rise again on the third day. I beg you, by your resurrection, that I may be raised gloriously on the last day to be united with you in heaven, to praise you and love you forever. I love you, Jesus, and I repent of ever having offended you. Grant that I may love you always, and then do with me as you will. Our Father, who art in heaven, hallowed be thy name. Thy kingdom come, thy will be done on earth as it is in heaven. Give us this day our daily bread, and forgive us our trespasses, as we forgive those who trespass against us. And lead us not into temptation, but deliver us from evil. Amen. Hail Mary, full of grace, the Lord is with thee. Blessed art thou amongst women, and blessed is the fruit of thy womb, Jesus. Holy Mary, Mother of God, pray for us sinners, now and at the hour of our death. Amen. Glory be to the Father, and to the Son, and to the Holy Spirit, as it was in the beginning, is now, and ever shall be, world without end. Amen. Soul of Christ, sanctify me. Body of Christ, save me. Blood of Christ, inebriate me. Water from Christ's side, wash me. Passion of Christ, strengthen me. O good Jesus, hear me. Within thy wounds, hide me. Suffer me not to be separated from thee. From the malicious enemy, defend me. In the hour of my death, call me and bid me come unto thee, that I may praise thee with thy saints and with thy angels forever and ever. Amen.

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0: I believe
1: in God, the Father Almighty, Maker of heaven and earth, and in Jesus Christ, His only Son, our Lord, who was conceived by the Holy Spirit, born of the Virgin Mary, suffered under Pontius Pilate, was crucified, died, and buried. He descended into hell, the third day rose from the dead.
2: He ascended into heaven and is seated at the right hand of the Father,
1: the Father Almighty.
2: I believe in the Holy Spirit, the Holy Catholic Church, the communion of saints, the forgiveness of sin, resurrection of the body, and life everlasting. Amen.
0: Our Father who art in heaven, hallowed be thy name. Thy kingdom come, thy will be done, on earth as it is in heaven.
2: Give us this day our daily bread, and forgive us our trespasses, as we forgive those who trespass against us. And lead us not into temptation, but deliver us from evil.
0: Hail Mary, full of grace, the Lord is with thee. Blessed art thou amongst women, and blessed is the fruit of thy womb, Jesus.
2: Holy Mary, Mother of God, pray for us sinners now and at the hour of our death. Amen.
0: Hail Mary, full of grace, the Lord is with thee. Blessed art thou amongst women, and blessed is the fruit of thy womb, Jesus.
2: Holy Mary, Mother of God, pray for us sinners now and at the hour of our death. Amen.
0: Hail Mary, full of grace, the Lord is with thee. Blessed art thou amongst women, and blessed is the fruit of thy womb, Jesus.
2: Holy Mary, Mother of God, pray for us sinners now and at the hour of our death. Amen.
0: Glory be to the Father, and to the Son, and to the Holy Spirit.
2: As it was in the beginning, is now, and ever shall be, world without end. Amen.
0: O my Jesus,
1: forgive us our sins, save us from fires of hell. Lead all souls to heaven, especially those who most need thy mercy.
3: We are standing in the Garden of Gethsemane. And some say that these trees are over 2,000 years old. It is here that Jesus our Lord had his agony in the garden. And so let us begin to pray the mystery of the rosary of Jesus' agony.
0: Our Father, who art in heaven, hallowed be thy name. Thy kingdom come, thy will be done, on earth as it is in heaven.
1: Give us this day our daily bread, and forgive us our trespasses, as we forgive those who trespass against us. And lead us not into temptation, but deliver us from evil.
0: Hail Mary, full of grace, the Lord is with thee. Blessed art thou amongst women, and blessed is the fruit of thy womb, Jesus.
1: Holy Mary, Mother of God, pray for us sinners now and at the hour of our death. Amen.
0: Hail Mary, full of grace, the Lord is with thee. Blessed art thou amongst women, and blessed is the fruit of thy womb, Jesus.
1: Holy Mary, Mother of God, pray for us sinners now and at the hour of our death. Amen.
0: Hail Mary, full of grace, the Lord is with thee. Blessed art thou amongst women, and blessed is the fruit of thy womb, Jesus.
1: Holy Mary, Mother of God, pray for us sinners now and at the hour of our death. Amen.
0: Hail Mary, full of grace, the Lord is with thee. Blessed art thou amongst women, and blessed is the fruit of thy womb, Jesus.
1: Holy Mary, Mother of God, pray for us sinners now and at the hour of our death. Amen.
0: Hail Mary, full of grace, the Lord is with thee. Blessed art thou amongst women, and blessed is the fruit of thy womb, Jesus.
1: Holy Mary, Mother of God, pray for us sinners now and at the hour of our death. Amen.
0: Hail Mary, full of grace, the Lord is with thee. Blessed art thou amongst women, and blessed is the fruit of thy womb, Jesus.
1: Holy Mary, Mother of God, pray for us sinners now and at the hour of our death. Amen.
0: Hail Mary, full of grace, the Lord is with thee. Blessed art thou amongst women, and blessed is the fruit of thy womb, Jesus.
1: Holy Mary, Mother of God, pray for us sinners now and at the hour of our death. Amen.
0: Hail Mary, full of grace, the Lord is with thee. Blessed art thou amongst women, and blessed is the fruit of thy womb, Jesus.
1: Holy Mary, Mother of God, pray for us sinners.

0: full of grace, the Lord is with thee. Blessed art thou amongst women, and blessed is the fruit of thy womb, Jesus.
1: Holy Mary, Mother of God, pray for us sinners now and at the hour of our death. Amen.
0: Hail Mary, full of grace, the Lord is with thee. Blessed art thou amongst women, and blessed is the fruit of thy womb, Jesus.
1: Holy Mary, Mother of God, pray for us sinners now and at the hour of our death. Amen.
0: Glory be to the Father, and to the Son, and to the Holy Spirit.
1: As it was in the beginning, is now, and ever shall be, world without end. Amen.
0: O my Jesus,
1: forgive us our sins, save us from the fires of hell, lead all souls to heaven, especially those who most need thy mercy.
2: We're standing right outside the Church of the Flagellation, which commemorates Jesus being scourged at the pillar. And so we begin the mystery of Jesus' scourging. Pilate, wanting to please the crowd, released to them Barabbas and handed over Jesus to be scourged so that he might be crucified.
0: Our Father, who art in heaven, hallowed be thy name. Thy kingdom come, thy will be done, on earth as it is in heaven.
1: Give us this day our daily bread, and forgive us our trespasses, as we forgive those who trespass against us. And lead us not into temptation, but deliver us from evil.
0: Hail Mary, full of grace, the Lord is with thee. Blessed art thou amongst women, and blessed is the fruit of thy womb, Jesus.
1: Holy Mary, Mother of God, pray for us sinners now and at the hour of our death. Amen.
0: Hail Mary, full of grace, the Lord is with thee. Blessed art thou amongst women, and blessed is the fruit of thy womb, Jesus.
1: Holy Mary, Mother of God, pray for us sinners now and at the hour of our death. Amen.
0: Hail Mary, full of grace, the Lord is with thee. Blessed art thou amongst women, and blessed is the fruit of thy womb, Jesus.
1: Holy Mary, Mother of God, pray for us sinners now and at the hour of our death. Amen.
0: Hail Mary, full of grace, the Lord is with thee. Blessed art thou amongst women, and blessed is the fruit of thy womb, Jesus.
1: Holy Mary, Mother of God, pray for us sinners now and at the hour of our death. Amen.
0: Hail Mary, full of grace, the Lord is with thee. Blessed art thou amongst women, and blessed is the fruit of thy womb, Jesus.
1: Holy Mary, Mother of God, pray for us sinners now and at the hour of our death. Amen.
0: Hail Mary, full of grace, the Lord is with thee. Blessed art thou amongst women, and blessed is the fruit of thy womb, Jesus.
1: Holy Mary, Mother of God, pray for us sinners now and at the hour of our death. Amen.
0: Hail Mary, full of grace, the Lord is with thee. Blessed art thou amongst women, and blessed is the fruit of thy womb, Jesus.
1: Holy Mary, Mother of God, pray for us sinners now and at the hour of our death. Amen.
0: Hail Mary, full of grace, the Lord is with thee. Blessed art thou amongst women, and blessed is the fruit of thy womb, Jesus.
1: Holy Mary, Mother of God, pray for us sinners now and at the hour of our death. Amen.
0: Hail Mary, full of grace, the Lord is with thee. Blessed art thou amongst women, and blessed is the fruit of thy womb, Jesus.
1: Holy Mary, Mother of God, pray for us sinners now and at the hour of our death. Amen.
0: Hail Mary, full of grace, the Lord is with thee. Blessed art thou amongst women, and blessed is the fruit of thy womb, Jesus.
1: Holy Mary, Mother of God, pray for us sinners now and at the hour of our death. Amen.
0: Glory be to the Father, and to the Son, and to the Holy Spirit.
1: As it was in the beginning, is now, and ever shall be, world without end. Amen.
0: O my Jesus,
1: forgive us our sins, save us from the fires of hell, lead all souls to heaven, especially those who most need thy mercy.
2: In Mark 15, verse 16, we read, "Then the soldiers led Jesus into the hall, which is called the Praetorium, and they gathered together the whole cohort, and they stripped him, and they put on him a purple cloak, and then they pleaded for him a crown of thorns, and they began to greet him, 'Hail, King of the Jews!' And then they beat him on the head with a reed, and they mocked him, and they bent their knees and pretended to worship him. And then when they had finished with him, they took off the purple, and they put on his own garments, and they led him out to be crucified."
0: Our Father, who art in heaven, hallowed be thy name. Thy kingdom come, thy will be done, on earth as it is in heaven.
1: Give us this day our daily bread, and forgive us our trespasses, as we forgive those who trespass against us. And lead us not into temptation, but deliver us from evil.
0: Hail Mary, full of grace, the Lord is with thee. Blessed art thou amongst women, and blessed is the fruit of thy womb, Jesus.
1: Holy Mary, Mother of God, pray for us.

0: full of grace, the Lord is with thee. Blessed art thou amongst women, and blessed is the fruit of thy womb, Jesus.
1: Holy Mary, Mother of God, pray for us sinners now and at the hour of our death. Amen.
0: Hail Mary, full of grace, the Lord is with thee. Blessed art thou amongst women, and blessed is the fruit of thy womb, Jesus.
1: Holy Mary, Mother of God, pray for us sinners now and at the hour of our death. Amen.
0: Hail Mary, full of grace, the Lord is with thee. Blessed art thou amongst women, and blessed is the fruit of thy womb, Jesus.
1: Holy Mary, Mother of God, pray for us sinners now and at the hour of our death. Amen.
0: Hail Mary, full of grace, the Lord is with thee. Blessed art thou amongst women, and blessed is the fruit of thy womb, Jesus.
1: Holy Mary, Mother of God, pray for us sinners now and at the hour of our death. Amen.
0: Hail Mary, full of grace, the Lord is with thee. Blessed art thou amongst women, and blessed is the fruit of thy womb, Jesus.
1: Holy Mary, Mother of God, pray for us sinners now and at the hour of our death. Amen.
0: Hail Mary, full of grace, the Lord is with thee. Blessed art thou amongst women, and blessed is the fruit of thy womb, Jesus.
1: Holy Mary, Mother of God, pray for us sinners now and at the hour of our death. Amen.
0: Hail Mary, full of grace, the Lord is with thee. Blessed art thou amongst women, and blessed is the fruit of thy womb, Jesus.
1: Holy Mary, Mother of God, pray for us sinners now and at the hour of our death. Amen.
0: Hail Mary, full of grace, the Lord is with thee. Blessed art thou amongst women, and blessed is the fruit of thy womb, Jesus.
1: Holy Mary, Mother of God, pray for us sinners now and at the hour of our death. Amen.
0: Hail Mary, full of grace, the Lord is with thee. Blessed art thou amongst women, and blessed is the fruit of thy womb, Jesus.
1: Holy Mary, Mother of God, pray for us sinners now and at the hour of our death. Amen.
0: Glory be to the Father, and to the Son, and to the Holy Spirit.
1: As it was in the beginning, is now, and ever shall be, world without end. Amen.
0: O my Jesus,
1: forgive us our sins, save us from the fires of hell. Lead all souls to heaven, especially those who most need of thy mercy.
2: We're beginning the station to the cross as we walk the way of Jesus through the streets of Jerusalem. Let us pray, begin this mystery of Jesus carrying his cross.
0: Our Father, who art in heaven, hallowed be thy name. Thy kingdom come, thy will be done, on earth as it is in heaven.
1: Give us this day our daily bread, and forgive us our trespasses, as we forgive those who trespass against us. And lead us not into temptation, but deliver us from evil.
0: Hail Mary, full of grace, the Lord is with thee. Blessed art thou amongst women, and blessed is the fruit of thy womb, Jesus.
1: Holy Mary, Mother of God, pray for us sinners now and at the hour of our death. Amen.
0: Hail Mary, full of grace, the Lord is with thee. Blessed art thou amongst women, and blessed is the fruit of thy womb, Jesus.
1: Holy Mary, Mother of God, pray for us sinners now and at the hour of our death. Amen.
0: Hail Mary, full of grace, the Lord is with thee. Blessed art thou amongst women, and blessed is the fruit of thy womb, Jesus.
1: Holy Mary, Mother of God, pray for us sinners now and at the hour of our death. Amen.
0: Hail Mary, full of grace, the Lord is with thee. Blessed art thou amongst women, and blessed is the fruit of thy womb, Jesus.
1: Holy Mary, Mother of God, pray for us sinners now and at the hour of our death. Amen.
0: Hail Mary, full of grace, the Lord is with thee. Blessed art thou amongst women, and blessed is the fruit of thy womb, Jesus.
1: Holy Mary, Mother of God, pray for us sinners now and at the hour of our death. Amen.
0: Hail Mary, full of grace, the Lord is with thee. Blessed art thou amongst women, and blessed is the fruit of thy womb, Jesus.
1: Holy Mary, Mother of God, pray for us sinners now and at the hour of our death. Amen.
0: Hail Mary, full of grace, the Lord is with thee. Blessed art thou amongst women, and blessed is the fruit of thy womb, Jesus.
1: Holy Mary, Mother of God, pray for us sinners now and at the hour of our death. Amen.
0: Hail Mary, full of grace, the Lord is with thee. Blessed art thou amongst women, and blessed is the fruit of thy womb, Jesus.
1: Holy Mary, Mother of God, pray for us sinners now and at the hour of our death. Amen.
0: Hail Mary, full of grace, the Lord is with thee. Blessed art thou amongst women, and blessed is the fruit of thy womb, Jesus.
1: Holy Mary, Mother of God, pray for us sinners now and at the hour of our death. Amen.
0: Hail Mary, full of grace, the Lord is with thee. Blessed art thou amongst women, and blessed is the fruit of thy womb, Jesus.
1: Holy Mary, Mother of God, pray for us sinners now and at the hour of our death. Amen.
0: Glory be to the Father, and to the Son, and to the Holy Spirit.
1: As it was in the beginning, is now, and ever shall be, world without end. Amen.
0: O my Jesus,
1: forgive us our sins, save us from the fires of hell. Lead all souls to heaven, especially those who most need of thy mercy.
2: We're standing on Mount Calvary, where Jesus our Lord was crucified. As we read in John's Gospel, chapter 19, verse

0: 16. Therefore they took Jesus and made him carry his cross and went out to a place called the place of the skull, that is in Hebrew, Golgotha, where they crucified him, along with him, two others, one on either side, but Jesus was in the middle.
1: Our Father, who art in heaven, hallowed be thy name. Thy kingdom come, thy will be done, on earth as it is in heaven.
2: Give us this day our daily bread, and forgive us our trespasses, as we forgive those who trespass against us. And lead us not into temptation, but deliver us from evil.
1: Hail Mary, full of grace, the Lord is with thee. Blessed art thou amongst women, and blessed is the fruit of thy womb, Jesus.
2: Holy Mary, Mother of God, pray for us sinners now and at the hour of our death. Amen.
1: Hail Mary, full of grace, the Lord is with thee. Blessed art thou amongst women, and blessed is the fruit of thy womb, Jesus.
2: Holy Mary, Mother of God, pray for us sinners now and at the hour of our death. Amen.
1: Hail Mary, full of grace, the Lord is with thee. Blessed art thou amongst women, and blessed is the fruit of thy womb, Jesus.
2: Holy Mary, Mother of God, pray for us sinners now and at the hour of our death. Amen.
1: Hail Mary, full of grace, the Lord is with thee. Blessed art thou amongst women, and blessed is the fruit of thy womb, Jesus.
2: Holy Mary, Mother of God, pray for us sinners now and at the hour of our death. Amen.
1: Hail Mary, full of grace, the Lord is with thee. Blessed art thou amongst women, and blessed is the fruit of thy womb, Jesus.
2: Holy Mary, Mother of God, pray for us sinners now and at the hour of our death. Amen.
1: Hail Mary, full of grace, the Lord is with thee. Blessed art thou amongst women, and blessed is the fruit of thy womb, Jesus.
2: Holy Mary, Mother of God, pray for us sinners now and at the hour of our death. Amen.
1: Hail Mary, full of grace, the Lord is with thee. Blessed art thou amongst women, and blessed is the fruit of thy womb, Jesus.
2: Holy Mary, Mother of God, pray for us sinners now and at the hour of our death. Amen.
1: Hail Mary, full of grace, the Lord is with thee. Blessed art thou amongst women, and blessed is the fruit of thy womb, Jesus.
2: Holy Mary, Mother of God, pray for us sinners now and at the hour of our death. Amen.
1: Hail Mary, full of grace, the Lord is with thee. Blessed art thou amongst women, and blessed is the fruit of thy womb, Jesus.
2: Holy Mary, Mother of God, pray for us sinners now and at the hour of our death. Amen.
1: Hail Mary, full of grace, the Lord is with thee. Blessed art thou amongst women, and blessed is the fruit of thy womb, Jesus.
2: Holy Mary, Mother of God, pray for us sinners now and at the hour of our death. Amen.
1: Glory be to the Father, and to the Son, and to the Holy Spirit.
2: As it was in the beginning, is now, and ever shall be, world without end. Amen.
1: My Jesus,
2: forgive us our sins, save us from the fires of hell, lead all souls to heaven, especially those who most need of thy mercy.
1: Hail, Holy Queen,
2: Mother of mercy, our life, our sweetness, our hope. To thee we cry, who banished us from thee. To thee do we send up our sighs, with mourning and weeping in this valley of tears. Turn them, O gracious Advocate, the nice mercy toward us. And after this, our exile, show unto us the blessed fruit of thy womb, Jesus. O clement, O loving, O sweet Virgin Mary.
1: Pray for us, O Holy Mother of God,
2: that we may be made worthy of the promises of Christ.
1: In the name of the Father, and of the Son, and of the Holy Spirit.
2: Amen.
3: Amen. Amen.

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0: In the name of the Father, and of the Son, and of the Holy Spirit.
1: Amen.
0: The Litany of the Most Precious Blood of Jesus. Lord, have mercy on us.
1: Lord, have mercy on us.
0: Christ, have mercy on us.
1: Christ, have mercy on us.
0: Lord, have mercy on us.
1: Lord, have mercy on us.
0: Christ, hear us.
1: Christ, hear us.
0: Christ, graciously hear us.
1: Christ, graciously hear us.
0: God, the Father of heaven,
1: have mercy on us.
0: God, the Son, Redeemer of the world,
1: have mercy on us.
0: God, the Holy Spirit,
1: have mercy on us.
0: Holy Trinity, one God,
1: have mercy on us.

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1: Save us, O Lord.
0: Lamb of God, who takes away the sins of the world.
1: Graciously hear us, O Lord.
0: Lamb of God, who takes away the sins of the world.
1: Have mercy on us.
0: You have redeemed us, O Lord, in your blood.
1: And made us a people for our God.
0: Let us pray. Almighty and eternal God, you have appointed your only begotten Son, the Redeemer of the world, and willed to be appeased by his blood. Grant, we beg of you, that we may worthily adore this price of our salvation, and through its power be safeguarded from the evils of the present life, so that we may rejoice in its fruits forever in heaven. Through the same Christ our Lord.
1: Amen.
0: In the name of the Father, and of the Son, and of the Holy Spirit.
1: Amen.

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16: Family, a prayer that we pray together is a powerful prayer. So please pray together with me our EWTN family prayer. Today we pray more praises of the

It is truly right and just, our duty and our salvation, always and everywhere to give you thanks, Lord, Holy Father, Almighty and Eternal God, through Christ our Lord. For as on the festival of Saint Ignatius, you bid your church rejoice, so too you strengthen her by the example of his holy life. Teach her by his words of preaching, and keep her safe in answer to his prayers. And so with the company of angels and saints,

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Prayer for vocations. God our Father, who wills that all men be saved and come to the knowledge of your truth, we beg you to send laborers into your harvest and grant them grace to speak your word with all boldness, so that your word may spread and be glorified, and all nations may know you, the only God, and him whom you have sent, Jesus Christ, your Son, our Lord. Amen. Our Lady, Queen of the Americas, Mary, Mother of the Franciscan Missionaries of the Eternal Word, pray for us.

My dear friend, do not wish God would take your life. 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Ask the Lord for grace to see just the next day. And then the next, one step at a time.

moments of difficulties. Such helps. Even if there won't be a miracle right now to make your suffering go away, which is always possible with God, there will be a miracle of inner peace if you offer your pains up

0: The Church in the United States currently has more than 190 archdioceses and dioceses. This is impressive, of course, so much so that it's difficult to imagine a time when there were no dioceses at all in the United States. In 1784, in recognition of the slow but painful growth of the Church in the recently founded American Republic, the Vatican appointed a Maryland native, Brother John Carroll, to the post of Superior of the American Missions. According to a report he made to Rome the following year, there were only 24 priests and approximately 25,000 Catholics spread out across the young nation. 5 years later, Pope Pius VI created the first United States diocese, Baltimore, and named John Carroll its first bishop. His new diocese stretched across 3 million square miles, and the Louisiana Purchase in 1803 doubled its size. Carroll's priests were expected to minister to his vastly scattered flock. They put their lives at risk to baptize new babies, celebrate Mass in a log home, or bring the last rites to an elderly settler dying from tuberculosis. By 1808, the need for new dioceses was patently obvious, and Pope Pius VII elevated Baltimore to the rank of an archdiocese, creating new dioceses in New York, Boston, Philadelphia, and Bardstown in Kentucky. Archbishop Carroll worked tirelessly amid further problems and crosses until 1815, when he lay exhausted and dying. By the time of his death, there were 200,000 Catholics in America, and the Church was poised for a time of massive growth and expansion. We can thank John Carroll for most of it.
1: An imprimatur is a license from a bishop allowing the printing of a book. It comes from the Latin meaning, let it be printed, and is often used with the term nihil obstat, meaning nothing hinders. The nihil obstat certifies the contents of a book are not contrary to Catholic faith or morals.

Let's say a prayer. Lord God, I praise you and bless you for making all of us sowers of seed, for asking us to broadcast that seed. Give us the grace, Lord, not to look back, but to keep our eyes riveted on the unplowed field ahead. With all the rocks and the hard ground and soil, and send water into the soil, Lord. Send the water of thy Spirit so that the seed we broadcast, by example, by media in every form, by love and compassion, may bear great fruit. We ask this in the name of Jesus and Mary. Amen.

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Yeah. Oh. Yeah.

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If she would know. Oh! Phone! Yes, hello, operator. I'd like to place a call to Beckett. Hello? Hello? That's odd. Hello? Is anyone in there? Yeah, I'm trying to figure out where I'm going. I have a schedule here, but I can't make heads or tails of it. It might as well be a pirate treasure map. I rather wish it were a pirate treasure map, because then there would be an X to mark the spot. I say, hello? Ahoy! Is there anyone about? I'm trying to figure out where I'm going. How have I got here? Perhaps this is all a dream. Well, if it is a dream, it seems very real. Yeah, very real indeed. Well, they also serve who stand and wait for the 2:15. Perhaps this is a figment of my imagination. The imagination is a thing of clear images, after all. It occurs to me that the purpose of imagination is not to make wonders facts, but to make facts wonders. Yes. The trumpet of imagination, like the trumpet of the resurrection, shall call the dead from their graves. Oh, yes, that's very good. I should write that down. The trumpet of imagination. Yes, that's something Father Brown can say to Flambeau. Put him in his place, eh? Well, if imagination is to set sail, then I suppose a train terminus is the perfect port for it to set sail from. A train terminus is often the very real and actual first steps of an adventure. So it is rife with the air of anticipation, which assails the imagination. So let us cipher to this great accompt on your imaginary forces work. Shakespeare. Theatre is the home to imagination. Romance, adventure, cape espada! Can you imagine the entrancing spell cast over more than 2,000 audience members in Shakespeare's Wooden O, his Globe Theatre, from the wealthiest of wags to the filthiest of London's alleyways, all brought from laughter to tears, from battlements to fairy bowers, transported on the wings of imagination held aloft by the soft and fierce wind that blew from Shakespeare's pen. On your

0: imaginary forces let us work indeed.
1: But it seems we lack other ciphers to this great account, eh? Other actors. Olly, olly, oxen free! Come out, wherever you are! No? Well, if this is to be a soliloquy, then it shall be a magnificent one. At least in a soliloquy, one knows what his opponent is likely to say. Do you know, one of my very first memories was of the theater. My father built for me a little toy theater out of colored pasteboard. And I believe that one of my very first memories was of a scene in that little theater. There was a figure. He had a huge mustache, and he walked with an air of confidence verging on swagger, and he carried with him a shining yellow key. He was crossing a bridge above a deep and perilous gorge towards an overwhelming castle. But I can tell you, I remember him before I saw anybody or anything else. And as far as I am concerned, that was the image upon which my eyes first opened onto the world. It burns in my memory like a glimpse of a distant paradise. For all I know, which will be the last memory, when all others have gone out like a sputtering candle. I was a theatre man, you know. I have always been one for the dramatic gesture. I mean, one just has to look at me. I wear a cape, a big hat. I carry a sword cane. But it is my right as a Catholic to be dramatic. Theater is the Catholic birthright. The church resurrected drama after the Romans had taken all the romance out of it. I think it's safe to say that St. Francis of Assisi with his nativity play, along with the likes of Rosvita and Hildegard and the Benedictine monks who wrote Quem Quaeritas, that trope that went from the sanctuary to the stage, all of them combined returned drama to Western civilization. St. Francis certainly was one for dramatic gesture. What could be more dramatic? Speaking to the birds, complimenting Brother Dandelion on his golden crown, cautioning Brother Wolf, or traveling to the land of the Muslim himself to convert him. Yes. What could be more dramatic than standing in the center of town surrounded by the bishop and all the townspeople and taking off all your clothes and throw them at your father's feet and claim that you belong to God alone and that he was your only father? Yes, the entire joy of St. Francis was a dramatic awakening in and of itself. Francis was a man who did not see the wood for the trees because he wanted to see each and every tree as a separate and sacred thing, a child of God, and therefore a brother or a sister to man in this astounding drama of creation. Francis was a poet, and his whole life was a poem written to the glory of God in every word and action. It was Francis who said, "A monk should place no importance on anything but his harp," meaning he should value nothing else but his song, the song with which he, like a minstrel, was to serenade every castle and cottage he came upon, a song that spoke to the joy of the Creator.

in his creation, whether it be the smallest flower of the field or the beauty of the brotherhood of men. A song that spoke to the constant and prevailing dramatic state of awe and wonder at the miraculous world around us, and then making oneself available to that wonder, like shepherds, watching their flock by night and sent to a manger to stare and wonder at an infant child. I am discalced. Where's my other shoe? There you are. I don't think I ever liked these shoes. There, a little more like the barefoot saint. The muse calls. You know, I don't think anyone has really understood camaraderie. Who does not accept with it a certain hearty eagerness for eating, drinking, and smoking?

Well, if I can't have nourishment for my soul with a good smoke, then I shall have nourishment for my body with a piece of cheese. You know, it is my duty in pursuing a virtuous life to be fat. No, it's quite serious. Fatness is a critical quality in developing humility. There's one thing that I differ from monastic institutions of old, was that they thought to find humility through emaciation. Now, I am sure there were thin monks who were holy, but I tell you, it was the fat ones who were humble. Let me explain. You see, Falstaff said, to be fat is not to be hated, but it certainly is to be laughed at. And I am laughed at every day. There was a time in America when I was guest lecturing at the illustrious University of Notre Dame. They would send a vehicle every night to take me to my lectures. Now, getting into the vehicle was no problem. It was getting out of the vehicle that proved to be quite challenging. I remember the chauffeur, a very pleasant chap, Johnny Mangan, would say to me, "Perhaps I should try exiting the vehicle sideways." To which I said, "I have no sideways. I am spherical. I am 6'4", but what my dimensions are has never been successfully calculated. So I would begin to rock myself back and forth in the vehicle, trying to build up enough momentum to extricate myself. Then as I did this, the car would begin to lurch side to side on its springs, moaning and creaking in resistance. And soon, a bunch of students would begin to gather around the car to watch me lurching side to side until suddenly I was able to build up the momentum to propel myself out of the vehicle. And then a cheer went up among the students as if they had witnessed the launching of a new battleship. If that is not a wholesome experience for one's humility, I don't know what is. Well, perhaps it would be an exaggeration to call me a tidy person. I generally know where all my possessions are, as long as I keep them out of my pockets. Once I drop them into those bottomless realms, I wave them a sad Virgilian farewell. I suppose the things that I have dropped in my pockets are still there. I hold the same presumption for the things that I have dropped into the ocean. But I regard the treasures in those bottomless caverns with the same reverent ignorance. They say on the last day the sea shall give up its dead, and I suppose on that day a long line of splendid things will come running out of my pockets. One time, in cold blood and being of sound mind, I decided to empty out my pockets. I was locked in a third-class railway carriage on a very long journey, and I did not have with me a book or a paper or pencil with which to even draw cartoon figures. But I remembered I had my pockets. I sat upright. I had about me a treasure trove of unknown items, a veritable British Museum of curios hung about me in all different places. And so I began to take things out. The first thing I took out
were a collection of train tickets. They shower down like confetti. The next thing I took out was a pocket knife. I need hardly tell you that a pocket knife is a veritable library of story and thought. The mystery of the thing called steel and of the thing called iron sent me off into a kind of hazy dream where I saw in a dark forest a man searching among all the common stones for the one glittering stone. And then I saw a vague and violent battle where stone knives were splintered and stone axes broken against this shiny new thing held in a desperate man's hands. And then I heard the anvils and hammers all over the world and saw the alchemy of molten ore being poured into the swordsmith's mold. And I saw all the swords throughout history, from Beowulf to the bayonets of our modern war. For a bayonet is just a short sword, and a pocket knife is only a secret one. Oh, the next thing I took out of my pockets was a book of matches. Yes, and I saw the creation of fire. Yes, that fierce thing that is stronger than steel, that we love, but we dare not touch. The next thing that came out of my pockets, a piece of chalk. Yes, and then I saw all the artwork in frescoes of the world and the chalky cliffs of my home country, which welcome any traveler who sails across the tempestuous seas. I cannot tell you all the items that came out of the bottomless realms of my pockets like a treasure trove in Aladdin's cave, but it was a long, splendid procession of items that seemed to encompass and encase the entire history of the human race, so that I felt I had the whole world in my pockets. The one thing I could not find in my pockets, however, was the train ticket for the train I was actually riding on, which was much sought after by the conductor. Here is a real treasure, one that you should never leave hearth and home without, certainly not be locked in a third-class rail carriage without, a book of fairy tales, and in this case, the Brothers Grimm.

things I believed most then, the things I believe most now, are the things called fairy tales. They are quite reasonable things, not fantasies. Yes, fairyland is nothing but the sunny country of common sense, the collective wisdom of mankind rolled up in a land of adventurous tales. And they bestow their lessons upon us at a very early age. Fairy tales do not tell children that dragons exist. Children already know dragons exist. Fairy tales tell children that dragons can be killed, that there is real evil in the world, and real courage necessary to slay it. And so, we have the chivalrous lesson of Jack the Giant Killer. But giants should be killed because they are gigantic. It is a manly mutiny against brutish forces exercised from above, such as a prideful, tyrannical government, even pride itself. Oh, and then there is the lesson of Cinderella, which is the same as the Magnificat, that God will exalt the lowly and humble the proud. And then there is the great lesson of Beauty and the Beast, that a thing must be loved before it is lovable. You know, if you really read fairy tales, you will observe that one idea runs from one end of them to the other. The idea that peace and happiness can only exist on some condition. The whole happiness of fairyland hangs upon a thread, upon a single thread. Cinderella may have a dress of unearthly, dazzling brilliance, but she must be home before midnight. She must abide by the rules of happiness, even if there is only one rule, such as you must not eat the fruit of a certain tree in the garden. No, fairy tales are not responsible in producing in children fear of things non-existent, but fear of violating the sacred order of happiness. And moreover, fairy tales provide children with the courage of a Saint George to kill the dragon that threatens that sacred order from without. Do you know, the one attribute that attracts almost all normal adults to children is the same attribute that attracts children to fairy tales, and that is that children are imbued with a sense of wonder. When I sit in my den, I often look out the window and I see these children going by in their prams with these delightful bulbous heads, three times the size of their body, the mark of these human mushrooms. I must remind myself that inside each one of these heads is a brand new universe, as new as it was on the seventh day of creation, and that inside each one of these orbs is a new sky, a new sea, new grass. A child will often stare at a cricket or a flower as if it is seeing it for the very first time, and often is. It's as if the universe were a gift given to the child on his birthday that he will continue to open for the rest of his life. And we adults, jaded as we are, we stop in delight at the child delightfully wondering at the flower or the stars, and then we walk right by without either looking down or up. If we adults could treat each other with the same deep respect and dazed affection that we have for children, accepting their blunders, delighting in their faltering attempts, marveling at their small accomplishments, we should be in a far more wise and tolerant temper. But it is the humorous look of children that is the most endearing of all

bonds that hold the cosmos together. It is a perfect hint of the humor that awaits us in heaven. Yes, heaven is a playground. The last holiday of human souls. A picnic with good food, good drink. You know, I think I've become quite parched with all this talking. I think I will depart and see if I can find a public house somewhere where I may refresh myself. Yes, sail on, voyager, seek and find, eh? That sort of thing. You know, if I... Gadzooks! Is this a pint I see before me? The handle turned towards my hand? Come, let me clutch thee. Let me drink thee. Thank you, my good man. Now I feel fortified to be able to travel forth and see if I can find some codswallop! Another? How remarkable. Thank you, my good man. Perhaps I should examine this more closely. However, it is not right to accept the gift of a horse and then examine the teeth too closely. And we who sit in sturdy youth and still can drink strong ale, oh, let's put it away to infallible truth that always shall prevail.

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Pope Leo XIV makes new appointments to the Vatican's highest canonical court. One of those new appointees, San Francisco's Archbishop Salvatore Corleone, will tell us what it means. As China spreads its influence geopolitically and it is exerting control over the Catholic and Christian communities, what's next? Asian affairs expert Gordon Chang is here with analysis. And as the U.S.-Iran conflict rages on with no apparent end in sight, a new coalition is rising to defeat jihadism in the Middle East. Dr. Waleed Fares has an update.

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1: A warm welcome to all of you joining us in the United States and the world over as we celebrate our 30th year. We've got a great show for you tonight. If you'd like to give us a comment, send an X post. I'm at Raymond Arroyo and always at Arroyo Grande Show on YouTube. He is a noted canon lawyer who once worked inside the Apostolic Signatura himself, newly appointed by Pope Leo to sit on that same tribunal. He's here tonight to talk about his new duties in Rome, Pope Leo's recent comments on what it means to be the first American pope, and the ongoing restrictions on the traditional Latin Mass. Please welcome back to the program San Francisco Archbishop Salvatore Cordileone. Your Excellency, thanks for being here, and congratulations. Before we get to your appointment to the Vatican's High Court, this week Pope Leo spoke to NBC in his first American television interview. He was asked how important it is for him to be an American. Here's what he said.
2: I think of myself more as the Pope who happens to be American. Not to belittle what it means to be American. I was born in the United States. My family is still in the United States. I have great love for America. But I understand my mission as having a very important dimension, which is precisely being pastor of a universal church and having a voice and an opportunity to speak to people throughout the world. So I would put things in that order, and yet at the same time, I will acknowledge that for myself, as well as for the people of the United States, judging by the response that we've seen since May 8th of last year, that there is great significance in being the first American pope.
1: Archbishop, what did you make of the Holy Father's words there and that distinction he makes between being pope and being American, that he sees himself first and foremost as pope?
3: That is so Leo. He's a man who embraces all. I think growing up in the United States, it helped kind of form his thinking and certain American values that I think are good to bring to the table about our kind of know-how attitude and kind of a little bit more pragmatic to get things done. But he doesn't allow that to take over. He's American in the true sense because he's spent most of his priesthood in Peru. So he's South American as well as North America. He understands America is not just United States. And as the prior general of the Augustinian order, he visited every house of the Augustinians throughout the world. So he really does have a global vision, and he can understand how to bring people of different cultures and attitudes, mentalities together. And he truly is striving to be a pope for all people, not just for people from one part of the world. And he's perfectly positioned to do that. So I think he's bringing a very, very positive vision to his office.
1: Well, there's also a little theological depth there that I think, the casual viewer might miss, which is this idea that, you know, they go in as Cardinal X, they come out as Pope, you know, Y, and that the office itself transforms and really overwhelms the man, which is something we lose sight of, I think, particularly in the current media age where the Pope is in your face every day.
3: Yes. In bygone era, the Pope was kind of a distant, remote figure and didn't have that much relevance on the day-to-day life of Catholics as it is now. So he understands, yes, the Pope is for all people. And yes, there's a steep learning curve for any cardinal, even a cardinal with lots of curial experience. His was less. So there is a steep learning curve. And I think you put it well about the office overwhelming the man, but the man is up to the task as well. So the office shapes the man, but the man also shapes the office.
1: Archbishop, just weeks ago, on July 2nd, you conferred subdiaconate and diaconate orders on 14 seminarians of the Institute of Christ the King. That's a traditionalist order. You regularly offer the old rite, and in the wake of the SSPX consecrations, which led to excommunications of the leadership of the SSPX, you publicly called for, quote, easier access to the traditional form of the Mass, so the faithful would be less inclined to seek out the TLM illicitly. Now, many priests and bishops are calling for a relaxation of Pope Francis's restrictions. Yet today, in a new interview, Cardinal Arthur Roach, who's the head of the Dicastery of Divine Worship at the Vatican, tells the Tablet, Pope Leo is not going to change Traditionis Custodis, and he's not going back to Summorum Pontificum. That was Pope Benedict's order that allowed greater freedom of the celebration of the old rite. Archbishop, your reaction to this?
3: I don't know how well he knows the mind of the Holy Father, but I think one thing that's clear to everyone is the Holy Father wants to bring everyone together. He's all about unity. My concern is that if these restrictions remain in place, as I said in my statement, people will feel they have no choice to find where they experience being spiritually nourished in kind of the more traditional form of way the church worships. They have to go outside of officially approved institutions and communities. They will do that. So I think there's concern for unity on both sides. One, if the restrictions are in place, people will then go to these other groups that are not in full communion with the See of Rome. But if they're allowed generously, we have to make sure that the people who access the Mass are in full communion in terms of their belief and their acceptance of the teachings of the Second Vatican Council. Our experience here in the United States, and I think in other countries as well, is for the most part, that is the case. So I think with some precautions, we can allow a greater access to the Mass and maintain unity within the Church.
1: Yeah. Are Pope Francis's restrictions on the traditional Latin Mass even sustainable at this point? I mean, how do you reconcile this with Pope Leo's message to the French bishops to be more inclusive of those who love the old Mass, which he said not very long ago?
3: To be honest, I don't think it's realistic. We look at the younger generation, they all love the tradition. They love the more classical way that the church worships, the traditional Mass, what we call the traditional Mass, the form of the Mass before it was changed after the Second Vatican Council. But even the order of the Mass as we have now, done in a more traditional way with the priest ad orientem and the sacred music and great solemnity and reverence, they're desiring this deep tradition. It takes them to a very deep place. This is unstoppable. It's what's drawing young people in and will continue to do so.
1: Yeah. And the church has to respond to it in some way. So let's hope they get this right in Rome. And now the big news that brought you here tonight. On July 25th, the Holy See press office announced that Pope Leo has named you one of seven new members of the Apostolic Signatura. That's the church's supreme judicial tribunal, presided over by Cardinal Dominique Mamberti. Archbishop, you're not a stranger to this office. You worked in an official there in that tribunal back in the 1990s. For our viewers who've never heard of the Signatura, what exactly is this court and what's the nature of the cases it handles?
3: So there are three sections of the Apostolic Signatura. The first section is where it functions judicially. This would be cases of recourse against decisions of the Roman Rota. If someone asks for a new proposal of the hearing of the case and they're denied or claim there's a invalidity of a rotal sentence because, for example, denial of right of defense, cases of suspicion of bias of a judge, these types of appeals, technical appeals against rotal decisions, are judged by the Signatura. Not the merits of the case, but these more technical procedural grounds. The second section is where it functions as what we call an administrative tribunal. We don't have that in the common law system, but these are cases of administrative recourse. A bishop or a religious superior issues a decree, an administrative decision. The people affected want it rescinded and the superior doesn't. They would appeal to the proper dicastery in Rome, the competent dicastery. Appeals against that decision then are heard by the Apostolic Signatura, again, more on procedural grounds. Rather than the merits of the case. The third section is roughly comparable to what the work of a Department of Justice, which is vigilance over the administration of justice. So monitoring the work of the tribunals throughout the world, intervening when it's necessary to extend the competence of a tribunal, erect or suppress interdiocesan tribunals, things like that.
1: Do you all meet? Will you all meet in a way as the

0: Supreme Court does, where you'll hear cases and go back and forth and dispute cases personally among the seven members of the signatory?
1: Yes. Well, these are seven added on to those who have not termed out. The ones who termed out are now being replaced. So there's,
0: I see.
1: So there are a number of hearings throughout the year. Some of the members who are the judges are local in Rome. Others are diocesan bishops or another diocese throughout the world, as myself. So they would not expect those of us far away to attend every time. We will attend a hearing as often as we can. Those would be about three or four times a year. And then once in a year, they have what they call a plenaria where all of the members come together.
0: Mm-hmm. What does it mean to you personally? I mean, to return to the signatura as a judge after having served as a young official in that court. And did the Pope tip off this appointment to you personally?
1: Cardinal Momberto spoke to me by telephone a few days before the announcement to inform me of it. Yes. It is certainly a great honor. It's also a great challenge. It's been, as you said, I was there in the 90s up to 2002. Yeah. So it's been quite a long time since I worked at the signatura. My work was mainly in the third section. The judges work mainly in the second and in the first sections. So there will take me, I think it'll take me a while to sort of get up to speed, refresh my memory on this, but I enjoy the work of canon law. I've been a member of the USCCB Canonical Affairs Committee all the time that I've been a bishop, so I've been able to keep abreast of canon law issues. So the work interests me, and it's my background, so I look forward to digging into the work before me.
0: Well, I think they found the right man for the job. Archbishop Cordiglione, thank you so much for being here. Godspeed, and we'll see you soon.
1: Thank you.
0: Is Beijing arming Tehran through the back door in Pakistan? And is there a new axis forming to counter America? And Chinese priests and bishops are being forced to swear allegiance to the Communist Party. Here with analysis, I'm joined by Asian affairs and foreign policy expert, author of Plan Red, China's Project to Destroy America, Gordon Chang. Gordon, thank you for being here. The U.S.-Iran war, Gordon, has now dragged into its sixth month. The Americans and Saudis struck Iran-backed forces in Iraq this week. China stayed off the battlefield while insisting it's promoting peace. Is China reining in Tehran right now, or is it positioning itself to pick up the pieces and the oil contracts, no matter how the war ends?
2: China is fueling this war. It's prolonging it. And we know this, that China has been supplying weapons to Iran. So, for instance, those CM-302 supersonic cruise missiles that Iran fired at our Abraham Lincoln carrier strike group in March, those were Chinese. But the most devastating contributions have been targeting data. China has allowed Iran to use its satellites for that purpose. And that 99.9999% was responsible for the deaths of six Americans on March 1st at the Kuwaiti port. We have seen Chinese transports land in Iran during the course of this war after they turned off their transponders. The list goes on. And on Wednesday night, we learned that, Tuesday night, we learned that China was preparing to sell 300 to 400 of these shoulder-fired missiles, the MANPADs.
0: Right.
2: And these are lethal. These have already taken down American aircraft.
0: Wow. Victor Davis Hanson makes the case, Gordon, that this war has actually exposed China more than it's helped Beijing. Now, Iranian tankers have fired on Chinese ships in the Gulf. Chinese air defenses are failing badly in Iranian hands. Do you buy that this conflict is a net loss for China strategically in the region, or is it too soon to tell?
2: I think it's too soon to tell. Clearly, China's suffered some big losses. And this is something that you don't see, for instance, the East Coast elites talk about. Iran was a Chinese proxy, and it fueled the October 7th attacks on Israel. We've seen large quantities of Chinese weapons, not only in the hands of the Iranians, but also in its three main terrorist groups, Hamas, Hezbollah, and the Houthi militia. And if President Trump is able, and I think he has the power, the question is, does he have the political will? But he can take Iran away from China. And that is an enormous loss for the Chinese if it occurs. Yeah, China has gotten some benefits out of this war, but on balance,

0: it looks like China is going to be the big loser from this conflict, in addition to the Iranian regime.
1: Gordon, you talked earlier about whatever it is, $60 million worth of shoulder-launched missiles that China is allegedly selling to Iran. China calls those reports from Reuters baseless, but Reuters says these weapons would move through Pakistan before reaching Iran. Islamabad's military has flatly denied any role, but Pakistan and China are known to have a cozy defense relationship. Your take on this?
0: Well, Pakistan is extremely close to China. Mm. Pakistan has a nuclear weapon because of China's direct transfers of equipment, technology, and materials. And then Pakistan's Dr. A.Q. Khan actually distributed and sold Chinese technology to a number of countries, including North Korea and Iran. Iran got its first centrifuges from Pakistan, and those were Chinese centrifuges. So, you know, we see that there's an Iranian nuclear weapons program. Well, that's China and Pakistan. Yeah. That's China. And so, you know, some people say that these are Chinese programs just transplanted to different locations. And when the Chinese lecture us about the war, they say, oh, we're disrupting the world. It's time for President Trump to say there is a war in Iran because of China's transfers to Iran of its nuclear weapons programs.
1: Yeah. North Korea is supplying munitions to Russia in Ukraine, or for Ukraine, rather. Moscow and Beijing are deepening their own no-limits partnership. Is this the formal emergence, Gordon, of a China-Russia-Iran-North Korea axis built specifically to counter American power?
0: Yes, and those countries have gotten much closer together. So, for instance, China has a formal military alliance with North Korea. Well, now Russia does as well in the last couple of years, where Putin, when he went to Pyongyang, actually signed up a mutual defense treaty. And so we see the bonds getting closer together. I think that North Korea has been transferring these short-range ballistic missiles, artillery shells, and transferring soldiers to Russia. I think that that was basically arranged by Beijing. I can't prove it, but when you look at the evidence, it suggests that that certainly is the case. And of course, we know that Russia and Iran and North Korea and China, they're all bound together and they've been all helping each other. And it's time for the United States to separate them.
1: Yeah. And clearly, the Venezuela move, the continuing action in Iran is meant to disturb this axis and this alliance, at least their means of getting oil and the support they had from different hemispheres. Beijing has just announced, Gordon, its Central Committee will gather in October for what's being billed as a session on full and rigorous governance over the party, with Xi Jinping expected to embark on his fourth term next year. What should we be watching for coming out of that meeting? Anything?
0: Yeah, there is a disarray in the top of the Communist Party. You know, there's two sides of it. There's civilian and military. And about a year ago, I think Xi Jinping was in deep trouble with the civilians. He's been able to reconstitute himself. But the military, which, by the way, is not a state army, it's a party army. Xi Jinping still is in deep trouble with the Chinese military. And we can see this because the military is controlled by the Communist Party Central Military Commission, normally has seven members. Now there's only five. One is Xi Jinping himself, and the other is a political commissar, which means there are no operational officers at the top of the Chinese military anymore. And Xi Jinping has not been able to fill those five slots, which suggests that the disarray is continuing. We're seeing more and more purges. This is a very dangerous situation because anything can happen when you have the Chinese military. They're fighting each other, and God knows how that's going to end up.
1: In the span of 1 week, and I want to move to religious affairs, which is, again, the pulsing heart underneath all of this. The Vatican has confirmed two new bishops in China, both in dioceses in Inner Mongolia. Now, these appointments and the subsequent Vatican approvals continue under this secret China-Vatican agreement, Gordon. Now, 15 compromised bishops are now ordained under the framework of that 2018 deal. So should Catholics take any comfort that the Pope retains a formal veto over the

0: these appointments? Or is Rome at this point just rubber stamping whoever the communist Chinese appoint?
1: Yeah, the Catholics should take no comfort in what's happening in China right now. That 2018 agreement, which has been extended and will now be in force until 2028, has really been used by the Communist Party to decimate Catholicism in China. Matter of fact, this is so bad. Yeah, I think that essentially you can say that the Vatican is participating in the destruction of Catholicism in China. It gets a little bit complicated, but it does not appear that the Vatican has ever vetoed a Beijing selection. That we don't know because that has been secret. But we do know that the Vatican has not appointed any bishops in the underground Catholic Church. And the underground Catholic Church is withering away because of that. And so we're seeing basically the Communist Party just basically taking over the official Catholic Church. The underground Catholic Church is dying. And this is one of the great tragedies in the world today.
0: Oh, I agree with you. I mean, we know that two bishops were appointed with absolutely no interaction between the Chinese Communist authorities and the Vatican because they were done during the death of the Pope, in between the death of Pope Francis and the election of Leo. So, the idea that you have an operable deal that the Chinese are respecting is really absurd. And then I'm struck, Gordon, by the silence of the Vatican about men like Augustine Cui Tai and Bishop Guo, who remains under house arrest for refusing to join the state-run Catholic Patriotic Association. Can the Holy See have any credibility under this agreement with China's faithful Catholics as long as this secret pact remains in effect?
1: No, and there's a lot of reporting that Catholics have become disillusioned, not, of course, with the Communist Party. They've never had any faith in that, but with the Vatican itself. And we have seen Catholics flee China. We have seen Catholics leave the church. This is really, as I said, one of the saddest stories. And this is occurring when Christianity as a whole is flourishing in China. The Protestants, there's perhaps 115 million Protestants in China. No one really knows the number because they're persecuted.
0: Right.
1: But the point is, this is a particularly Catholic problem. It's not a Christian problem. And well, people have to pray for the Catholics in China right now.
0: Yeah, well, I mean, look, I hear stories, I read stories, and I know people have contacts on the ground. The persecution is intense. I know there's a Catholic bishop under house arrest where Catholics go and visit him, and he gives them communion through the bars of his home because they've essentially made him a prisoner in his own house, where he's been for years. He was a loyal member of the underground church, a leader there, validly ordained. And the Vatican, he was one of the bishops, the Vatican sort of moved aside to make room for a Chinese apparatchik that they appointed head of that diocese. This makes no sense, this accommodation. Pope Benedict didn't do it. John Paul II didn't do it. It was Pope Francis who embraced this. And it's just, it has nothing to do with the competency of his office. This is about a policy, a foreign policy approach. And it runs to the very heart, though, of the gospel and what the church exists to do. And there are now apologists of this so-called Vatican-China deal, Gordon. In fact, I just read this the other day. I laughed out loud, saying the agreement may be flawed, but it's part of an ongoing dialogue between Chinese authorities and the Catholic Church. Do you buy that?
1: No, not at all, because we know that the Communist Party is demanding that clergy in China not have any contact with the Vatican, which is being portrayed as a foreign institution. So while the Vatican has tried to accommodate the Communist Party is not trying to accommodate the Vatican. And we know that the party right now is demanding that clergy basically embrace atheism. It's called cynicization of religion. It's been Xi Jinping's campaign since 2016. It's been intensified in the last couple of years. And it really demands that the clergy embrace the principles of communism, embrace the worship of Xi Jinping, and, of course, atheism.
0: Yeah, well, that's why I read a story the other day, and it said, well, they had to lift the excommunication on these bishops that were in place, to bring unity of the church. No, those excommunications were in place because they were fraudulent bishops

placed there by the Chinese authorities and put in costumes to be a fraudulent and create a fraudulent church. That's why they were excommunicated. So there's a new code of conduct that was adopted quietly in December, Gordon. It was made public 2 months ago, but it requires, and you just alluded to it, every priest, bishop, deacon, religious in China has to be part of the Chinese Patriotic Association, which is basically Xi Jinping's false Confederate church, which they control, the party controls.

0: interpret Catholic doctrine, quote, guided by core socialist values. Gordon, if the CCP is effectively rewriting the Christian faith and its doctrine, how is this fundamentally different from Stalin or Mao?
1: It's not fundamentally different. And the thing is that now, you know, the Communist Party has always attacked religion, but now they have the Vatican as an ally. And just to give you an example, when this 2018 agreement was put in place, the Vatican took the position that the underground church was still the Catholic Church. But the party has been saying, because of the 2018 agreement, the underground church is illegal. Now, the Vatican keeps on saying it's legal, but the Vatican has no way to protect that except for appointing bishops, and the Vatican won't do that. So the unofficial, quote-unquote, church, the real Catholic Church in China, is withering.
0: Yes. Yeah, what a crime. What a tragedy. And what I most object to is, you know, there's this, you mentioned it, the cynicization of the church, where you have communist stories, Xi Jinping's ideology imposed on and distorting the gospel in these churches. I mean, and that this is done with the Vatican imprimatur and approval. It is madness. This should be shut down. They should resist it. And as Robert Royal said on the podcast this week, though it may cost some martyrs, these people are willing to put forward their lives and protect the faith at all costs. They have done that for generations. What an a disrespect for the sacrifice of their forefathers, what we're seeing now unfold. Before we run out of time, on August 4th and 5th, the Vatican's own Dicastery for Interreligious Dialogue is sending a cardinal to Seoul, Korea for the first ever Confucian Christian Colloquium. It will explore new heaven, new earth, and great unity, Gordon. Even though this is not being hosted by Beijing and it's in Korea, it deals with Confucius. Your thoughts on this and what's happening here?
1: Well, in South Korea in general, you see that the government is very pro-China. And, you know, when you talk about this Confucian dialogue, this is China actually undermining Christianity in Korea. Remember, Korea was the most Christian nation in Asia before Kim Il-sung took over North Korea. So really what we are seeing is not only in North Korea, but now in South Korea, this undermining of Christian faith.
0: And I mean, we've been reporting for years on these Confucian institutes that the Chinese have established in American universities. I mean, is what we're watching here authentic ecumenism, or is this lending legitimacy to Xi Jinping's grand design to control religion via Confucius and these ancient ideals in China?
1: It's the latter. And essentially, Xi Jinping doesn't want to accommodate religion. He wants to eliminate it. And he now, unfortunately, he has the backing of the Vatican in this. And that's why the Catholic Church is going through a crisis in China, a crisis that you don't see in the Protestant congregations throughout the country.
0: Yeah, I know those the house churches and that movement, I know, are exploding. And as you said, they are persecuted. But at least you don't have the you don't have officials collapsing and blessing whatever the Chinese authorities embrace. Gordon, we will leave it there and check in with you soon for all the latest reports. Gordon Chang is on X at Gordon G. Chang. And look for Gordon's new book, The Coming Nuclear Catastrophe, in November. Thank you, Gordon.
1: Thank you so much, Raymond.
0: Over on the Arroyo Grande podcast, I sat down with country music icon Clint Black for an unforgettable conversation about his remarkable career, his new memoir, Killin' Time, My Life and Music, and the faith that carried him through life-threatening injuries and personal trials. As a kid, you jumped into Buffalo Bayou with your friends after a big rain, and the current pulls you down. Very nearly, you didn't come back up. And you described that as a near-death experience. Looking back, what perspective did that give you? And did you feel the hand of God protecting you even then?
2: I didn't then. I look back on that and the other times. There were other stories I didn't include in the book, just for brevity and pacing. I cracked my head on the swimming pool and was unconscious in the water, and a stranger

0: came by and pulled me out. There
1: Wow.
0: was another time I had a gun pulled on me in traffic. I had a knife pulled on me at a concert. I got attacked in a parking lot once and kicked in the head, and which
1: My
0: explains a
1: God.
0: lot. And so all of these things, the various automobile accidents and all of that, I used to really feel like it would be arrogant of me to think that God is intervening in my life. And when I was writing the book, looking back, it really struck me. And I came to the realization that without God intervening, I couldn't have done it myself. I could not have gotten through everything, all of the surgeries, those, near drownings, all of those things. How could one person, is the way I feel, have gone through all of that without God?
1: The full Arroyo Grande episode featuring Clint Black is on YouTube at Arroyo Grande Show or wherever you get your podcasts on Spotify, Apple, iHeart. 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It's free. And don't miss this week's edition of The Prayerful Posse. 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Iran fires on American positions, and the president said he's ready to hit back hard. But could a new coalition change the trajectory of this conflict? I'm joined by foreign policy expert, author of Iran, an Imperialist Republic and U.S. Policy, Dr. Waleed Fares. Waleed, this conflict seems to be expanding, not winding down. The president says five Iranian ballistic missiles were fired at U.S. assets and shot down. Saudi Arabia joined U.S. forces striking Iranian-backed militias in Iraq, which is the first time Riyadh has entered this fight directly. Waleed, is Tehran testing the administration, or has it run out of options?
2: Well, Raymond, the Islamic regime in Iran has been testing us as administration, as Congress, as forces on the ground in the air for the last many months. And their strength is that they can try to paralyze our counteraction by proposing peace. Remember, every time we had a round where we destroyed Air Force, Navy, ballistic missiles, what happened at the end of that cycle? We got a statement that the Islamic regime in Iran is proposing peace, another draft, and they even signed the draft, the last draft, the last agreement. Their intention is not to abide by it. Their intention is to gain time. So the problem that we're having now is not just the widening of the conflict, and I'll talk about Saudi very quickly, but the stretching in time of the conflict. They want us to be at conflict, not resolving the issue by the midterm elections. That's their goal. Fortunately, now we have more Arab countries with us. Saudi Arabia is striking, the UAE has been striking, and others are, getting very close from aligning with us.
1: Well, Saudi Arabia stepping into this conflict was called a major step by some analysts I read. What does the Saudi sudden involvement tell you about the current state of the conflict?
2: Well, first of all, let's remind our viewers that back under the Biden administration, I don't want to even go back to the Obama administration, but at least what I saw under the Biden administration, that administration paralyzed the Saudis. They put huge pressure on the Saudis when the Saudis were actually fighting the Houthis. The same Houthis were complaining about the Saudis years ago. They were fighting them, and they had to withdraw. So they have this little complex or trauma of working with the United States, and in the midst of that work, and they can do a lot because they could bring many other Muslim countries, an administration let them go. That is not going to happen under the Trump administration, because once we align with the Saudis and once we see them actually conducting strikes for the first time ever against Khomeinist militias in Iraq, maybe in other places, the Saudis have understood that we are determined to end this war, but be victorious in this war.
1: Secretary of War Pete Hegseth told the Senate this war has already cost roughly $37.5 billion, Waleed, and the administration is now asking for a 40% increase in the defense budget. Senator Dick Durbin says the Pentagon can't explain how the money is going to be spent. Can the United States contain or sustain, rather, this current posture in the region militarily and not just financially?
2: Look, I'm going to be very honest here with.

0: friends and allies and the opposition as well. We've paid too much to stop that regime. And I'm going to explain why. Every time we have a wave, the Pentagon, our forces are excellent. They could conduct any mission, destroy any target. Nobody could stop us, let alone the Islamic regime in Iran. But every time we concede to waste 1 week, 2 weeks, 3 weeks in ceasefire plus negotiations, we have to go back again and spend more. So now, in my view, humble and modest view, yes, the Congress needs to give what Pete Hegseth said, what the Pentagon, what our government needs to conduct this operation. But we need to pay attention to the fact that we can support the Iranian people. It's less expensive. First time I'm saying this. $2 billion to the Iranian opposition, $1 billion to the Iranian opposition. They will march on Tehran. So we need that Washington be convinced that while we are spending rationally on the war until that regime is down, we need to pay attention to another ally that could cost less and make that war not really very costly.
1: But this is the big question. We've talked about this for weeks and months now, Waleed. Is that opposition organized enough or in a state where they can actually respond at this point? And are there credible leaders that could spearhead that effort on the ground in Iran?
0: Let me be also continue to be transparent and helpful. Helpful meaning very clear with regard to the administration and Congress. Mm-hmm. Of course, this is 95 million people who have sacrificed 53,000 civilians, adult civilians and young people. That is the biggest, the absolute largest evidence that this population is ready to fight. What is missing is our weapons in their own hands. What is also missing, and you and I have spoken about it many times, what they need to see is a de Gaulle, is a council of de Gaulle's, meaning once the administration, the president specifically, President Trump, because they trust him, beam into the Iranian people and tell them, I am the president of the United States. We are calling on you to mobilize with us, and we are recognizing your opposition. Now, who would lead, who wouldn't lead? That's the second question. The ones who are on the ground de facto are leading. So once we recognize the opposition, once we start arming, I'm not even saying we're going to give them all the equipment, even with light weaponry. You know what they can do inside the cities? They can completely create chaos for the IRGC. And the IRGC is the regime in Iran. And Tehran's Ayatollahs are happy to see that we haven't done that, neither us nor the Europeans. So the surprise to that regime would be that President Trump will deliver a speech to the Iranian people, and whomever will be with him on in that alliance, should it be Saudi Arabia, since we spoke about it, or Israel, since Israel has been an ally, that would make the conflict shorter, in my view.
1: Yeah. Secretary Hegseth told Congress Iran is at its weakest point militarily in decades, yet Tehran still launching missiles and disrupting shipping in the strait. Waleed, from your perspective, is the Islamic regime on its knees or has it just adapted?
0: I like your second expression, is adapting. But let me give a comparison to people who have studied a little bit of history. Wasn't Hitler or the Nazis, weren't they not shooting V1s and V2 after the landing in Normandy? They were completely crumbling, but yet they were shooting those missiles to tell the American public, to tell the British public, and they were developing the V3, V4 that could have, in their view, reached New York. Yes, when an empire is collapsing, what is it that they do? They shoot every weapon they have. They had the Messerschmitt 242, you know, jet, but they were not able to win that war. So we should not be impressed by the fact that the Islamic regime in Iran is shooting missiles on Saudi Arabia. It's not doing anything at the, except, the, of course, the victims of that missile. What we need to do is to press on our forces, Israeli forces, Arab forces like Saudi Arabia and UAE, and the Iranian people. We will close it.
1: Mm-hmm. Meanwhile, Iran's own Persian Gulf Strait Authority is charging ships for so-called navigational services through the Strait of Hormuz. Washington calls it extortion. If the strait stays contested through the fall, Waleed, what does that mean for oil prices, ordinary Americans, and, you mentioned it earlier in the interview, the midterms?
0: That's a big problem. I have to admit it. Yes, we have destroyed the Navy, the Air Force, the ballistic missiles, but they can, with the missiles they have, they can, by also and discreetly, threatening the insurance company. You know, the insurance companies, you don't need to send an ICBM. It's a phone call. It's a

0: text telling them, you know, if you do not align with us, with our taxes that we're going to impose, then we will hit you. And every ship will be hundreds of millions of dollars. So they, as long as there is a regime in Tehran that is conducting these operations, whatever we do in that strait is not going to help us. So let's focus on Berlin. Let's focus on actually the power of that regime so that once it falls in Tehran, forget about the Gulf, forget about all the techniques that they have to take hostages our international economy.
1: I want to talk about another story breaking today. Events in autonomous Spanish port cities, Ceuta and Melilla, on the North African coast between Spain and Morocco, which amounts to a forced invitation to come into the country, Waleed, because they're really not, they're in no way defending their border. What's happening here?
0: You know, Raymond, this is huge. I've been following up on this matter for 3 years, warning, tweeting, sending messages to the Spanish government, to our government, the previous, the current administration, that the Muslim Brotherhood, Al-Ikhwan, and aided by their supporters in the Gulf, petrodollars, what have you, have been staging this, have been organizing it. I was following on Instagram. I was listening to what the Brotherhood were saying, to telling their own people. They were telling them, walk into Ceuta and Melilla, I call it Ceuta, French, and also swim into those two cities. Why? Because this is Spanish territory. Once they are inside, they could take any flight, any boat as refugees in Spain and get to the peninsula, get to Spain and Portugal. And from there, sky is the limit. They could cross into France, into Western Europe. The worst is that the current Spanish government, which is on the left, and they were leftist government before, they have never done it, but now probably because they are so radical, they promised to equip all these people who are getting to Ceuta and Melilla with a document equivalent to a residence, to our green card, and later on to our passport. These jihadists will get to any Western European country and guess where they can get at the end of the day. Aquí, as we say in Spanish, in America, they could get here. So the battle for Ceuta and Melilla in North Africa has to do with European national security, with American national security, and everybody should take action. Unfortunately, that government in Madrid at this point in time is not taking action, probably for because of their influence and connection with the radical Islamists of the region and the left wing. But guess who should take? NATO. This is the southern flank of NATO. And what is happening in Spain, what is happening in Sicily and Italy, what is happening in Greece, this is the whole southern flank of NATO. They should move, and they can.
1: It's amazing. It's amazing. You co-wrote a column recently about Lea Sharibu, who has been held captive 8 years in Nigeria, as well as a 20-year-old Alawite student kidnapped from her campus in Syria this May. Tell us about why the West, you believe, is so willfully blind to this entire category of victims, and why the unwillingness to say the word jihad when describing what's happened to these women.
0: That is, Raymond, at the core of everything we've been doing, including on your shows, on other shows, is to alert the American public, the Western public, the Judeo-Christian public, the moderate Muslim public. We've been doing this for the last 20, 23 years, that there is a jihadist movement. And the jihadist movement has an ideology, jihadism. It's like the National Socialists, the Nazis, the Communists, the Bolshevists, the Fascists, and now the jihadists. And those have been at the beginning, the genesis of anti-Christian, anti-Jewish, anti-moderate Muslim populations across the world. You just mentioned two battlefields, gigantic battlefields. One is in Nigeria, where the Christians are under persecution. And even in the south of Nigeria, the province of Biafra, you know, they went through genocide for many years ago. And another battlefield, which is in the Middle East, specifically in Syria, we spoke about it. Yes, we have recognized the current government of Syria, despite the fact that they were jihadists, but they're militias. Their militias are sponsored by the government, by the regime, and there are kidnappings, especially of women, Alawite, Christian, others. So we need to have in our policy, that message is to Secretary Rubio, who is very good at designating the Muslim Brotherhood, right? Organizations everywhere, to pay attention to those fronts and to make sure that the United States will stand with the persecuted. Should they be Christian, Catholic, Protestant, Muslim, moderates, Alawites, Jews with Israel and et cetera, and not with the masters, not with the other side. And I think he's very, very alert to that. I hope there is enough pressure coming from Congress and

0: Congress is very sensitive to the matter, to start protecting these persecuted communities.
1: You point to an anti-colonialist framework in Western institutions. How is that obscuring the reportage of the death and destruction of Christians in Nigeria or enslaved Yazidis? I mean, Islamic terror in sub-Saharan Africa alone is responsible for the death of 150,000 people plus in the past decade. Mm.
0: The slogan anti-colonialist, you add to it anti-imperialist, is a far left, is a remnant of the Cold War, which has been adopted by the jihadists. Like, they go from far left to far fascists, who are the jihadists, and they are calling any action we are taking in support of the actual victim of jihadism, they will call it colonialist, and therefore they obstruct any action by France, by the European Union, by Israel, by the United States, to help these minorities. And sometimes they are not even minorities. They are, you know, large societies in Iran, in Egypt, elsewhere, who are fighting the jihadists. The battle, Raymond, you and I spoke about it so many times, starts in the classroom, in our classroom. Yeah. Money coming from Qatar, money coming in the past from Libya and elsewhere, has been inserted on our campuses to actually confuse the minds of our students, who, when they are graduated, they go to the New York Times and Washington Post and Chicago Tribune and CNN, and they are confusing the public. There is a war of ideas taking place to make sure that the American and transatlantic public understand that those who are colonialists are the jihadists. Those who are imperialists are the Salafists and the Khomeinists. There is a big battle happening, war of ideas, that we need to be part of it and win it as well.
1: I want to talk about something else, the International Freedom Coalition, which is a confederation of survivors and advocates representing these communities victimized by jihadist violence across multiple continents, Nigeria to Syria to Pakistan. For decades, these communities have essentially battled alone. Tell us what the IFC actually is and what it hopes to achieve that these individual movements couldn't accomplish on their own.
0: Raymond, thank you so much for this opportunity to open a window and explain to your audience and to the international public opinion. This is extremely new and efficient. For decades, these communities, you stated it clearly, from Nigeria to Syria to Lebanon to Iraq, how many times we spoke about the Yazidis and the Assyrians and the Chaldeans, even to communities inside Iran and Sudan, Darfur. You and I have had many, many long discussions about these matters. The problem is that these communities fought jihadism alone. So you'll have one community, let's say the Alawis, the Christians, the Copts, other, will be fighting against all the Muslim Brotherhood and all the Khomeinists, Hezbollah, etc. What happened last week, and that's the result of a mutation of many, many years, is that a new coalition assembled all the victims of jihadism. For the first time ever, these are the allies of the 21st century. Communities across Africa, communities across the Middle East, Asia, all the way to India, all the way up to Afghanistan. Many are Christians, many are non-Christians, Zoroastrians, Muslim moderates against the jihadists have finally came together and launched in Congress. And I am honored to have been chosen as a vice president of that international coalition. Charles Jacobs, who have worked on freeing the slaves of Sudan since the 1990s, is the president. And it immediately got the support of many members of Congress. It is immediately getting the support of these communities. We're going to see an international body that would speak on behalf of the persecuted communities, not just in those countries, North Africa, the Middle East, even inside the West, in France, Western Europe, elsewhere. When you are victimized by the jihadists, you have the right to respond. And that's where the far left and the Islamists are saying, well, France and colonial past. No, it is you who are now the colonialists. And this coalition is here to oppose all that.
1: Waleed Faraz, as always, thank you for being here. We'll check in with you in the days ahead. Thank you.
0: Thank you.
1: And that is all the time we have for now. Be sure to catch us next week. Until then, we'll be scouting the world over for all that is seen and unseen. On behalf of the staff and crew of EWTN News, thank you for watching. I'm Raymond Arroyo. Bye now.
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0: pro-abortion and pro-life candidates from the same political party. 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
3: When all is silent, do you hear the gentle voice? A voice from within, beckoning you to become closer to our Lord Jesus Christ. Listen, do you hear the call? The roots of the Order of Carmel are deep, stretching back 8 centuries and across thousands of miles to the Holy Land. It was there, on Mount Carmel, in the late 12th century, that former crusaders settled in search of the living God. These men, in imitation of the prophet Elijah, chose to dwell on the mount hallowed by his memory and deeds and lead solitary lives in devotion to God. They developed a special relationship with the Mother of Jesus, looking upon Mary as mother, sister, and lady of the place. They dedicated their chapel to her patronage, and so they came to be known as the Brothers of Our Lady of Mount Carmel. Over time, the hermits began migrating back to their homelands in Europe, making wherever they settled their Carmel. In the 15th century, women became part of the Carmelite order, continuing the life of prayer in the spirit of the hermits. Carmel, which means garden, flowers on the prairie as the beautiful and secluded home to North Dakota's Carmelite nuns. The way of the original hermits, living in silence and solitude, is still maintained in the perpetual enclosure of its North Dakota modern counterpart, the Carmel of Mary Monastery. For most of their day and night, the sisters cultivate an atmosphere of silence throughout the monastery. For it is through prayer that the Carmelite nun seeks God. The Rule of Carmel bids the Carmelite to stay in her room or nearby, pondering on the word of the Lord, day and night, keeping watch at her prayers. When duty calls her forth from the solitude of her room, she carries with her that awareness of God's presence. Do you hear that voice in the gentle breeze? The same quiet voice that called to Elijah on the mountain so long ago. The very summons Elijah's successors have faithfully heeded year after year. Do you feel a stirring in your heart, calling you to embark on a deeper devotion to God as a Carmelite nun? At the Carmel of Mary Monastery, the day begins at midnight. The nuns rise from their sleep to offer their praise to God, offering reparation for the nighttime sins of the world. The sisters then retire for a few more hours of rest. They rise again at dawn to begin the morning by coming together in prayerful chanting. Once this is completed, each sister spends an hour of personal prayer. This is followed by the sisters coming together to celebrate in the holy sacrifice of the Mass. The Carmelite nun seeks the face of God in the Eucharistic liturgical prayer and through her personal prayer. From these sources, she draws strength for the day's demands on body and soul in her work, study, and recreation. Each day brings its own duties and surprises, but the regular rhythm of liturgical

Prayer punctuates the day's activity. The Vespers bell calls the nuns to assemble for evening prayer, where they gather up the day and offer it to the Lord. Another hour of personal prayer follows Vespers. A period of recreation rounds out the day. The observance of silence is relaxed, and the nuns come together and share their day. During this time, they might share their joy through music, working on their individual artwork or crafts, perhaps some sewing or weaving, or a little gardening. They might spend the time doing some baking, possibly joining together for a fun celebration, or simply enjoying some lively conversation. After night prayer, when the time to retire comes, the Carmelite is ready to rest. The quest for God is a lifelong adventure, and for the Carmelite nun, there are specific stages along the journey. When a woman hears the Lord beckoning her to Carmel, she asks to enter the monastery. For 6 to 12 months, she lives in the cloister, the section of the monastery set aside only for nuns, following along with the sister's daily routine and affirming the call. After this period of initial discernment, the candidate is received into the novitiate, the time of formation, and receives the habit of Carmel. This stage of the journey as a novice lasts from 1 to 2 years, testing further the vocation to the contemplative life. When the time of the novitiate is completed, she will make her profession of vows for a period of 3 to 6 years, continuing the studies she began in the novitiate and intensifying her relationship with God in her daily prayer. All of these periods of formation are to prepare the nun for the day of her solemn profession when she vows her life to God forever. And the journey continues, walking securely under the maternal protection of Blessed Mother Mary. The Carmelite mirrors within her heart the love of Jesus for his mother. Each day, the Carmelite is being formed by the Holy Spirit, drawing closer to her desired goal until the final destination is reached and the lifelong search for God is rewarded in an endless encounter, face to face. Is this the journey for you? Do you hear the gentle voice from within, calling you to join the Order of Carmel and follow their path to become closer to our Lord Jesus Christ? Listen, do you hear the call?

In the beginning was the Word. The Word was with God. And the Word was God. All that came to be had life in him, and that life was the light of men, a light that shines in the dark, a light that darkness could not overpower.

Hello. For today's scripture, we're going to look at St. John's Gospel, the fourth chapter. St. John's Gospel, fourth chapter. It's an interesting account of something that happened to the Lord. And the reason I'm taking it is because every one of us at some time in their life has either done this, or at least we're sympathetic with the persons involved. And so we want to make the scripture something that is applicable to our daily life. It just can't be something you read and you say, oh, isn't that nice? Isn't that inspiring? Well, it certainly is nice and it certainly is inspiring. However, you've got to apply it to your daily life. So I want you to look at this fourth chapter of John and see if you see yourself in it. And then you'll know what to do. He said, when Jesus heard that the Pharisees had found out that he was making and baptizing more disciples than John, there's just a little bit of jealousy here. Though in fact it was his disciples who baptized. Jesus never baptized. Isn't that strange? He had his disciples baptized, but it says here Jesus himself never baptized. Because he is the one who instituted the sacrament of baptism. It was only right that those he had chosen to be the first priests of the New Testament, first ministers of the New Testament, the first preachers, the first teachers, would be the ones that would begin with that renewal. And yet, the baptism was a baptism of repentance. It was not a baptism of the Spirit until after redemption. And so he said he left Judea and went back to Galilee. On the way, though, they passed a town of Samaria. A Samaritan town called Sychar. Well, Jacob's well was there. And this is, these are some beautiful little words. Some words in scripture are so descriptive. Well, I want you to kind of use your imagination again. I want you not only hear it and read it, I want you to see it. See it happening in your imagination. Tired by the journey. I know I've mentioned this before, but it astounds me that the Son of God, in whose hands is the whole world, wanted to feel tired, just like you and I do. And there he is. I mean, he's bushed. And it says he sat straight down by the well. You know what that means? Well, to just say, imagine that there's a big well here, and he leaned against the well, and he was just so tired, he just went right down, sat there. The disciples had gone out to look for food. But Jesus was by himself at Jacob's well in a Samaritan town. And it says that when a Samaritan woman came up to draw water. Now, this was around noontime, it says. And the women never went to the well at noontime. Say, why not? Well, they didn't. The women only went around 6 o'clock. And they would gather and they would gossip. But see, this woman wasn't leading the right kind of life, and she didn't want to be with these other women. And probably she had tried, and they so humiliated her or spoke very poorly to her that she decided, I'm going at noon. So Jesus looked at her. She came to draw water, and he said, give me a drink. She was astounded. And you have to realize the hatred between the Jews and the Samaritans. The Samaritans were a kind of heretical sect.

They had designed their own rules and they built their own temple, and they were kind of heretics, considered heretics, and you were unclean if you even were seen speaking to one of these Samaritans. Jesus had a real knack of using them, though, especially when he talked about the Good Samaritan, the one who took the man that had been beaten by robbers and put him in the inn and healed his wounds. But this woman was Samaritan, and so the Lord says, give me to drink. And she's astonished. I mean, what good Jew would ask a Samaritan for a drink? Well, you ran the risk of being unclean. She says, what? You are a Jew and you ask me, a Samaritan, for a drink? She was astounded. He says, in fact, it says here, they do not associate with Samaritans. I mean, she was trying to enlighten this man. You're probably a stranger in these parts. Well, Jesus comes out with something so deeply spiritual, which is a great lesson for us, you know. We kind of judge people and we decide that this person, well, they can't know too much about God, and so we're not going to give them too much about, nothing deep anyway. We're going to give them some very basic basics. And after all, this one's a sinner, so what do they know about the Holy Spirit? So we'll give him some basic bait. We make all these kind of decisions when it comes to teaching someone or drawing someone that's been away from God back. And Jesus says, if you only knew what God is offering and who it is that's saying to you, give me to drink, you would have been the one to ask. And he would have given you living water. God, what an answer. You know, some of us would have said, well, as a Jew, what are you doing here? What are you doing here at noon? Don't you know that it's not right for a woman to be here at noontime? We would have taken the law and we would have cut her down in pieces. And the Lord comes up with something deeply spiritual. So spiritual. The spiritual writers have been pondering it. And you know, I wonder sometimes if you and I don't say the same thing, or maybe Jesus wouldn't say it to us. If you only knew who asked you to accept him. If you only knew the one who asked you to repent that you may love him. If you only knew that one person, Jesus, who wants to give you peace and joy. If you only knew the one you're really running like crazy from. If you only knew the love, the intense love that you would find in Jesus. If you only knew, you run from the real to the unreal. I think Jesus could say this question, ask it of all of us. If you only knew who it is that seeks you, that hounds you, that keeps after you, that inspires you, that calls you back, if you only knew. Well, the woman's answer is typical but also astounding. Why? She totally glosses over what he just said, profound words he just said, and she says, you have no bucket, sir. And the well is deep. How could you get this living water? She didn't want to hear about anything spiritual. She didn't want to hear who this man was. So she thinks, hey, this man wants a drink, but he doesn't even have a bucket.

But you know, the Lord just keeps after her. He doesn't say, well, this woman is obviously stupid. She's not getting a point. I might as well change the point. He said, no. He says, whoever drinks this water will get thirsty again. But anyone who drinks the water I give will never thirst again. What does that mean? It means you will never thirst for the things of this world, for evil, for sin. But once we know Jesus, we will always thirst for Jesus. But it's a living water we get. Why? It's something that fills and creates a greater capacity. Fills and creates a greater capacity. And so there's growth. There's depth. And that's a different kind of living water than this woman was only interested in the H2O that was going to give her something to drink, and yet a few hours later she would need more of that. He was trying to bring her from the purely material to the deeply spiritual. And he says, the water that I will give will turn into a spring inside him, welling up to eternal life. And you know, I think one of the problems with most Christians is that we forget we are to be a deep well. We are to be water that is welling up, just growing and overflowing. Overflowing inside, he says. He's talking about a deeply interior life. This woman was concerned only with exterior things. Well, this woman, you know, humiliated every time she goes to the well. And she's forced to go at noontime when she's not supposed to go. And that creates a scandal. So she says, well, sir, give me some of that water so I never get thirsty and never have to come here again. Always thinking of herself. Well, now it's time for Jesus to change the subject. Why? Well, let's see what he asks her. He says, go and call your husband. You see, there was an obstacle to this woman understanding what he said. There was an obstacle to her receiving this living water. And then he said, come back here. And the woman said, I have no husband. All of a sudden, I think she got something in here. A prick of her conscience. And he said to her, she said, I have no husband. He said, you are right to say I have no husband. For although you have had five, the one you have now is not your husband. You know, some people have a hard time with one of the attributes of God. One of the that astounds me and I relish in is that one attribute where to God and to every individual, God is acts as if they were the only person in the whole wide universe. See, we can't, we just see, we think we're just a pebble on the beach. We're a grain of sand on the seashore. And so we consider ourselves that kind of in a multitude. And we look down and say, yeah, God loves everybody. Well, yeah, he loves everybody. But because he is God, because he is inside of me and inside of you, if we have sanctifying grace, then he knows everything, every thought, every hair that falls from our head. It's individual. And here is another example.

The other example is when he said to Nathanael, I saw you under the fig tree. He knew what Nathanael was thinking. And he knows this woman. He knows her thoroughly. See, you had five husbands and the one you're with now is not your husband. No wonder they were gossiping about it. Even in the rather permissive society within this world, we still kind of look askance at someone who's had five husbands and is living with someone that isn't her husband. I mean, even now. And she said, oh, I see you are a prophet. I mean, she never admitted. She knew it was true, and she admits it's true in a way. She never says, I'm sorry. She says, oh, I see you're a prophet. And now he hit home too close. You know, we all like religion to some degree. But we don't want it to get too close. We don't want it to interfere with our lives. We don't want it to interfere with our conscience. We don't want it to prick our conscience so that we get this feeling, this isn't good for you. Why is that? Because we want a God that doesn't so-called interfere, but if you're going to spend the rest of your life with Jesus, he has to interfere. He doesn't interfere. He has to provide opportunity. He won't push you. He won't force you. He's so gentle. What a mistake. What a mistake to keep running. And so the woman does what most of us want to do when somebody gets too close to our interior life or our private life. And she changes the subject and she gets very religiosi. She says, our fathers worshipped on this mountain while you say Jerusalem is the place we ought to worship. Change the subject. Change the subject. Now, some of you, I've been changing the subject for years. There's going to come a time when you can't change the subject. When you're going to have to face yourself and your conscience and the things we've done wrong and face up to it, say you're sorry, and then go on. Well, the Lord is very patient with her. He answers her and he said, believe me, woman, the hour is coming when you will worship the Father neither on this mountain nor in Jerusalem. You worship what you do not know. We worship what we know. For salvation comes from the Jews. He was telling her something very theological, and one was a bone of contention. He said, salvation comes from the Jews. Which means, as a Samaritan, she was wrong. But the hour will come, he says, in fact, it's already here, when true worshipers will worship the Father in spirit and truth, everywhere, everywhere. That's after redemption and Pentecost, when the kingdom was open to all men and all women, all children, to the whole mankind, to the whole world. Redemption is offered, salvation is offered. And so what he's telling her is that don't get hung up and where to worship. He says, that is the kind of worshiper the Father wants. God is spirit, and those who worship must worship in spirit and truth. It's my soul, my spirit, united with the Spirit of God.
in truth and holiness and goodness. That's what he wants. Don't worry about mountains and temples. You must go to church, because that is the temple of the Lord. Catholics especially, where you have the Eucharist. I call the Eucharist the lonely sacrament. The lonely sacrament, because Jesus, who is really and truly present, body and soul, divinity, blood, is so lonely there that very few Catholics today have a deep, deep love for Jesus at the Eucharist. It's so enmeshed in meals and everything else that the Lord's presence, real presence, in those churches, sometimes they're locked, sometimes they're cold, sometimes not too clean, sometimes very empty. I think that's one of the saddest things in the world today. Anyway, the woman said, I know the Messiah, that is the Christ, is coming, and when he comes, he will tell us everything. Not bad for a woman who was such a sinner. At least she knew that. And Jesus says, acknowledges his messiahship. He said, I who am speaking to you, I am he. You know what's so strange about this? Jesus would not answer the Pharisees, the scribes, the Sadducees, the doctors of the church. A temple. He asked the disciples, who do men say that I am? And Peter, he wanted them to ask. This woman didn't even ask. And she was a sinner. A sinner. A great sinner. And he just comes out voluntarily and says, I am he. I am the Messiah. I am the Christ. Isn't it amazing how God has such compassion and love for poor sinners? At this point, the disciples returned, and they were surprised that he was speaking to a woman, and a Samaritan woman. But they were too chicken to ask, so nobody said, what do you want from her, or why are you talking to her? They were thinking it. They didn't have the guts to say anything. The woman put down her water jar. That's another amazing thing about this story. She had come all this way and humiliated herself, and she goes down, and she puts down a water jar. Didn't even get any water, and hurried to the town. She said, come and see a man who has told me everything I've ever did, and I wonder if he is the Christ. He said, this brought the people out of the town, and they started walking towards him. And then comes a very beautiful sentence. You can see all these people coming. They want to see this man who has made such a change in this woman, this town sinner. The apostles get a little edgy, and they too want to kind of change the subject. And they said, Rabbi, do have something to eat. And then comes this marvelous sentence, that I have a food that you do not know of. My food is to do the will of him who sent me. I want to leave that with you. My food is to do the will of him who sent me. For most of us, unfortunately, the will of God is often not food. It is something that nags us, something we rebel against, something we regret, something which is never quite in union with God's will. But if you want to know what it means to be holy, it's really very simple. This one sentence is all it takes for you and I to become holy. Our food must be holy.

to do the will of the one who sent us into the world. We were chosen by God before time began, first to be created in this time in history,

make the most of it. If it's painful, endure it cheerfully. If it's happy, remember from whence comes your happiness. If it's something you regret, put it in the hands of Jesus. If it's something you're sorry about, put it in his mercy. If it's something you fear, put it in his providence. If it's something of the future, trust him. There is nothing he will not do for you. So when the Lord says to you, maybe today, maybe tomorrow, give me to drink. Remember what he wants from you is your love, your will, your sins. Kind of in that order. Your love, your will, and your sins. We have a great God. He's loving. He's compassionate. He gives and gives and never tires. And he's always there. Even when you ignore him, he never ignores you. Even when you forget him, he never forgets you. And even when you stray from the right path, he's right behind you, ready to catch you when you fall. God bless you and keep you safe.

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Well, today, new day, we are welcoming Dr. Paul Voss to our show. Now, Dr. Voss is the president of Ethicos, a consultancy specializing in culture, leadership, and executive coaching. And he's an associate professor of Georgia State University. Dr. Voss offers courses on Shakespeare, Dante, business ethics, Renaissance literature, and the history of the book. He publishes a wide variety of topics, as you can tell, for both academic audiences and for the popular press, and regularly appears on television and radio programs. And he was recently profiled in the Wall Street Journal. His most recent book, Merchant Saint, co-authored with Donald Prudlow, was published in April of 2025. And he also is the owner, this is an amazing thing, he's the owner of the world's largest marble bust of William Shakespeare. He owns it. Mm-hmm. So today, Dr. Voss is going to be joining us to speak

0: about the power and the beauty of the written word, especially in today's time. 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
1: Well, as we were preparing to get with Dr. Voss, you know, and I saw the word aesthetics, you know, and humanities and so on, and I said, you know what, I gotta do some searching here again. Remind me about aesthetics and beauty, and that there's a whole field of study on beauty, and then the humanities. What are the humanities again? Philosophy and religion and classic literature and arts and so on. And I just kind of was searching on all that, and you know, it enriched my life just doing that. Never mind this guy coming; he's on fire. Okay, I mean, he's not just.
0: He's going to make it all exciting.
1: Yeah, I mean, he loves, he believes, and he believes that these are ways, if we are open to them, that we can meet and encounter the living God.
0: Yes.
1: That you can truly get, as Solomon asked for wisdom.
0: We just heard about Solomon,
1: right? He didn't ask for wealth, and he didn't ask for an extended life. He said, I'm a young guy.
0: You know, I need understanding.
1: I need understanding. And God loved that. And I think that's what Dr. Voss brings across to us. So I think it's going to solicit from us a desire to know God more fully and be better prepared to meet him one day face to face.
0: Well, we would like to take a moment to remind you that EWTN is only made possible because of your generosity. 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
1: Plenty more to come. 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
12: Welcome back. Well, our guest today is Dr. Paul

0: Voss. Now, he's the president of Ethicos and the associate professor at Georgia State University. We're going to have a wonderful conversation today. Go out to his website, look him up, find him out on YouTube, who he is and what he does, ethicos.com. Well, we're excited to have you.
1: Delighted to be here. Thank you.
0: You brought your beautiful wife with you, and
1: I
0: we
1: did
0: so enjoyed getting to meet beautiful Mary.
1: Thank you.
0: We want you first to tell our family a little bit about your journey and how you got to be all of you.
1: Yeah, well, thank you for this kind invitation. Yeah. Delighted to be here. Mary and I have been married 39 years. We have 5 children, a second grandbaby on the way.
2: Crazy,
1: 40 years ago, I went to graduate school and I had to make a decision. What am I going to get the PhD in? Is it going to be in philosophy? Was it going to be in political science? And I decided it was going to be in English literature. I could never leave the gravitational pull of this author called William Shakespeare. Yeah. I read Shakespeare. I was deeply moved by him, the theology, the philosophy, all of the beauty of his language, the construction of the written word was just so intellectually stimulating. So I took the traditional route, got the PhD, became a professor 31 years ago, books, articles, but one of my great joys is to teach a course called Shakespeare in Italy. We've been doing it for about 25 years. We take students over to Italy. We read Julius Caesar in the morning, and then we go see where Julius Caesar was assassinated in the afternoon. We go and see where the sonnet was invented in the morning. They memorize sonnets in the afternoon. Romeo and Juliet, Othello, The Merchant of Venice. So I think the world's greatest writer combined with the world's greatest city. It's been a wonderful blessing in our life. We just got back this May and look forward to doing it again.
0: How beautiful. Wonderful. And now tell our family about the bust that you owned of him.
1: Well, we have
0: this
1: a garden.
0: This is an amazing story.
1: It is kind of an amazing story. We have a garden in our backyard. I call it a Roman garden, and it's got statues. There's Dante down there, and there's a Medusa. There's the Thinker. There's Marcus Aurelius. It's a real Roman garden. But, of course, Shakespeare was going to be the linchpin of this garden. And my wife showed me a website one day. I'd never heard of it. It's called eBay. I have never been shopping in my life. And there was a bust being sold out of Penn State University, and the bidding started at $1, and after about 48 hours I won the bid, and I didn't realize that it was a 1,200-pound bust that came on a plinth, and it's 2.5 feet tall of pure marble made in 1880 in Florence. It's just fabulous.
0: How did you get it to your house?
1: That's another story. It had to be shipped down for $1,000, and then another concrete pad made for the bottom, and $1,500 to get it down a hill with ropes, pulleys, and levers.
0: Oh,
1: so my $500 purchase of the lifetime turned into a little bit more than that. My wife is still reminding me, we don't have a bit of regret.
2: Yeah. Well, share with us a little bit further for those of us that wouldn't admit it, but we're not all that familiar with Shakespeare. We know the name. Maybe we've seen some film that's taken from Shakespeare or something. But why should we be interested in reading these old, stuffy, kind of classic Shakespeare? Not just Shakespeare, but you probably go back thousands of years. Like why?
1: It's an excellent question. Listen, why should we go back and read dead white European males? Or why should we go see the Odyssey in the movie theater this weekend? It's because narrative is central to our life. Human beings, every size, shape, color, every tribe, every religion, every race in the history of the world tells narrative. Stories make us fundamentally human. And the very best stories transcend any sectionality. It doesn't matter what race or gender or ethnicity or tribal affiliation you have. Love is love, right? Mm-hmm. Courage is courage. Strength is strength. Fear is fear. And so stories help us vicariously experience these kind of experiences of the world. And I think, at 35,000 feet, we don't have enough beauty in our life today. Mm-hmm. Our students, our young people, are very intimately familiar with death and disease and drugs and destruction and despair. But beauty uplifts us, right? Beauty, something that's truly beautiful, something that, like the written word, has been around for thousands of years. It's kind of disappearing a little bit in all the storm of videos and TikTok and Instagram. The written word is able to touch us in a way that video just isn't. So I'm an apostle of beauty, I'm an apostle of culture, an apostle of the humanities, and those products of the human imagination that ask the most profound and compelling questions. What is love? What is death? What is damnation? What does it mean to be a good leader or a faithful friend? Mm-hmm. No offense, you're not going to find the answer to that on TikTok videos. Mm-hmm. It requires a little work. It requires some contemplation. It requires some solace. We call it the odium and the negodium. I know these are fancy Latin words, but

0: just means the active and the contemplative life. Okay. Negodium is just where we get the word negotiate, right? That's an active life. But odium is that contemplative life, the philosophical act, whether it's appreciating a sunrise or a poem mm-hmm. or the loving face of a grandchild. Mm-hmm. It requires contemplation. It doesn't happen by accident. So just like health doesn't happen by accident, you can't get in shape by watching other people sweat. You have to mm-hmm. sweat. In fact, if you want to lose weight, I think it's better to sweat yourself than to watch other people sweating. Mm-hmm. I think if you want to cultivate a sense of beauty in your life, you have to work at it. You have right. to read. You have to listen to nice music. You have to have a, we have a candle at our table every single night. Mm-hmm. Because I want to have a candlelit dinner with my girlfriend every right. single night. Mm-hmm. We have classical music playing in the mm-hmm. back. Not because we're snobs, but right. we want to create an environment where we can have a meaningful conversation and uplift that conversation. Right. I think Shakespeare does that for Western civilization.
1: Well, it's the best of being human, right? And we all admire that. And it, like you said, today we have the mentality of a paragraph. If it's going to be more than a paragraph, I don't need to know it, I don't want it.
0: The attention spans are shrinking.
1: It's totally that. And so, but
0: even for us, by the way, even for adults, yeah. because we are conditioned by this too. So it is the best of being human. That's why we call it the humanities.
1: Right. Mm-hmm.
0: Those products of the human imagination. And I can feel my attention span getting shorter and mm-hmm. shorter too. They're now saying that's full-length movies on TikTok that are 90 seconds long.
1: Good grief.
0: And so I take an hour a day with mm-hmm. no cell phone, no technology, and go out in my garden to read, to make mm-hmm. sure that that mind, that muscle continues, to contemplate something beautiful.
1: Right, and also your heart, that your heart would be enriched, that the virtues of our lives would be increased, all of our vices would be decreased. And we admire that when we see that in the reflection of another human being. And I'm a convert to the faith, and I love being Catholic, but being Catholic has so enriched my life because of everything that is good and true and beautiful. And the world just screams it again. It's like to watch a sunrise as a child, you say, do it again, God, yeah. do it again, right? The beauty of that.
0: The same way when you read a story to your 3-year-old granddaughter, read it again, read right. it again, right?
1: right?
0: It's that same thing. So as an apostle of the humanities, I like to articulate the fact that it's not just to make you a better conversationalist, to make you more fully mm-hmm. human, mm-hmm. to talk about fear, to talk about death, to talk about damnation, redemption, leadership, marriage, sacrifice. And these are all issues that Shakespeare addresses in his plays. They're found other places, don't get me wrong. I'm not mm-hmm. saying Shakespeare is the only place, but intellectually that's my home. Mm-hmm. And that's the class that I've been teaching for 40 years. Mm-hmm.
2: And you, I'd say you feel that Shakespeare, but you don't feel that Shakespeare, you've studied it. So do you see in Shakespeare, for a guy that hasn't read all that much Shakespeare, do you see anything sacramental? Do you see anything regarding theology of the body? Do you see anything regarding virginity, good, evil? There are different things that he's
0: sure.
2: written.
0: If by sacramental you mean a belief in the sanctity of life or the sanctity of the lived experience.
2: Of marriage. Yeah. Sure,
0: right. No, there's all kinds of sentiment. I don't want to turn Shakespeare into a Catholic Shakespeare yeah. because he's not really, in my mind, a Catholic Shakespeare. But what he is he's a human Shakespeare. Mm-hmm. And those sacramentals that we call those mm-hmm. objects of holiness, even when Othello's contemplating and actually kills his wife, he's talking about her as if she's a saint, right? Everybody who's been married knows there's a fine line between love and not love, and we need kind of blessings to get through it, and relationships are complicated, and they're not easy. And Shakespeare is, in real life, showing how those complications can arise.
2: Okay. Yeah. Joy mentioned the truth, good, the beautiful. We always say this as Catholics. Yeah. We believe that when we say
0: right.
2: that.
0: The transcendentals, right.
2: Okay, and that's my point. What do you mean when you say transcendentals?
0: Yeah, so anything that transcends a specific section of... So there are certain artists that only appeal to teenagers, but some artists can appeal to teenagers, and they can appeal to adults and to grandparents. So I'll take a look at the Beatles.
1: Right.
0: The Beatles came around the 1960s, but grandpas are listening to the Beatles right now. People my age are listening to the Beatles, and my kids are listening
1: right.
0: to...
1: And our grandchildren.
0: And our grandchildren. So they have transcended a generation.
1: Right.
0: It doesn't really matter what age you are. There mm-hmm. are certain things that transcend your gender, that transcend your race, that transcend your politics, and those things we have a word for. Those are called classics. Mm-hmm. A tuxedo is a classic piece of male

0: My grandfather was married in one, my father was married in one, I was married in one, and my son was married in one. Mm-hmm. Not saying that everybody who gets married has to get married in a tuxedo, but I say that 50 years from now, the black tuxedo is still mm-hmm. probably going to be mm-hmm. a viable stylistic choice. Shakespeare has been dead for 400 mm-hmm. years. People are still reading, and there's got to be a reason mm-hmm. for this. People continue to go see his productions, and I'm not saying you have to go and yeah. be a scholar and look at every single word. Go to a production. Mm-hmm. Go see Shakespeare. Go see any theater. Go see some go see a local concert. Mm-hmm. Dedicate yourself to trying to explore the beauty of human beings mm-hmm. and their talent, right. because those are gifts.
1: Right. Well, it's like, you know, not to date ourselves, but we went to go see Fleetwood Mac. We went to go see Elton John.
0: Yeah. And Sticks and Foreigner for my wife.
1: It yeah. was and these people, they're old, okay? But what
0: Dance.
1: Artists. And they just gave themselves away in their skill and their beauty. And I never appreciated a drummer as I yeah. did with Fleetwood Mac on the drums. And you're just like, oh my gosh, the guy was unbelievable.
0: And you felt 18 again. So this is what I mean
1: yes,
0: by transcending.
1: Yes.
0: It transcended age. Mm-hmm. We've been telling stories since the misty recesses of prehistory, Gilgamesh and the Iliad, the Odyssey, mm-hmm. These things have had a power over mm-hmm. the human mind.
1: Right.
0: And I'm afraid, I don't want to be the old guy saying get off my life, I'm afraid we're losing the capacity mm-hmm. to understand beauty, because beauty is a philosophical term that's called aesthetics, right? Mm-hmm. You can approach it intellectually, and the words like symmetry and harmony mm-hmm. and proportion, mm-hmm. nobody uses that language anymore. Mm-hmm. My students are fascinated by Shakespeare, I think in part because they're confronting something beautiful for the first time in their life, and they don't really know how to adjudicate that mm-hmm. or how to write about it.
1: Right, but they want to connect with
0: it. Oh, it's like a moth to a flame, mm-hmm. of course, mm-hmm. of course.
1: Yeah.
2: What a blessing to have you with us today, and for you introducing this to so many people, especially on the college campus. And thank God we have you again tomorrow to speak about a particular book that you've written on Saint Omobono.
0: Yeah.
2: And so we're looking forward to see, you know, who he is. And I'm sure that what you shared today, I know it did with me just reading your bio and some of these terms that I don't usually research and think about. Something immediately gets solicited from you, from above, to say, oh, there's so much more. Let me see with your eyes, Lord. I want to be enriched as a human being in the midst of this secularized and digital culture, you yeah. know, there's so much more.
0: And if we just demystify the vocabulary, aesthetics is an important word, but it mm-hmm. just means the study of beauty. Oh, yeah. And we're all doing that all the time. Whenever you buy a dress mm-hmm. or a suit, you compare and contrast which one's more beautiful, which yeah. one's going to make me look nicer. Mm-hmm. Yeah. That's the written word, too.
2: Well, we're going to take a break at this point. Father John Paul's going to be with us to give us his reflections on this wonderful conversation with Dr. Voss. We'll be right back. Plenty more to come. You can go to Ithikos, ethikos.com for more information. We'll be right back.
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0: 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A closer look at a primary race in Kansas pitting pro-abortion and pro-life candidates from the same political party. 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
1: Welcome back. Well, we are very blessed to have with us Father John Paul. He's been very busy out traveling in many places, but today he's here on At Home. And Father, we are so happy to have you. Right. What did you think of the conversation with Dr. Voss?
2: Well, just a couple things that kind of came up as you all were having your discussion. Just the power of the written word, the power of story. I love the People Watch. From the time I was a little boy, I love to watch people, to watch them in action, to go to the beach and just watch people, just interact with people. And even more than that, to listen to story, just the power of story in general. My mom used to read to us a lot. And over and over again, the power of story. Mm-hmm. There were certain stories that never got old, and that I wanted her to read over and over and over again. And I think the more that we actually, you know, do that, especially parents, grandparents with their children, and just read and really impart to their kids just the beauty of learning, there's something really that transcends. There's something that's conveyed to a child. Yeah. You know, just even allowing a child to use their imagination, you know.
3: There's multiple things going on, right? I mean, if it's a great story, you're sharing it, they're getting that. You can answer some questions. You can say, what do you think? But the memory that will also stay with them is the encounter with the grandparent or the encounter with the parent. That will always be there. I might not be able to say everything back, but that she took the time. I see her face, the love for me, and she was trying to pass on to me and my generation these transcendent truths that will always be true, that exemplify the way of God and human dignity.
2: Yeah, there are certain things that will always be classic. I love that the fact that you brought that up, that in every age, just beauty itself conveys, you know, something of God, you know, the fingerprints of God in the world.
3: We saw that when we went to Rome for the first time, and I was getting closer and closer to reverting back into the church, and Joy was kind of like, she wasn't on the page, so to speak, and we got a trip to Rome, and when she walked into St. Peter's Cathedral, and she walked in, I could see just her eyes were filled with tears and this and that. I said, well, are you okay? What's going on? She goes, this is the most beautiful thing I've ever seen in my life. And she was just looking, and that was, you know, this was an offering to God, and God was in this offering because God is beauty. Beauty's not God. He's bigger than beauty, but he is that, and it's good. It's good that we are here, and how the arts we use to open Joy up.
2: Yeah, I think beauty itself can point to the divine, and even even literature itself can point past, you know, the story itself to, you know, really the architect. You know, I think all of history in general is his story. You know, how does his story come into contact with our story? And that can be conveyed through literature and art and plays.
1: Music.
3: Absolutely. Father, close us with a prayer and a blessing, please.
2: Family, may the Lord bless you and keep you. May he turn his face to you and be merciful to you. And may he show you his kindness and give you his peace. May the blessing of Almighty God, the Father, Son, and Holy Spirit descend upon you and remain with you forever. Amen.
1: Amen.
3: Thank you so much.
2: Go in peace.
3: Amen. Be sure to join us tomorrow once again as we continue our conversation with Dr. Paul Voss in contemplation of beauty and other virtues, that which is true, that which is good. And that we would take his word to heart, contemplate, be active, but contemplate. There's so much God is speaking if we would take time to tilt our heads and just simply look and see. Keep it on EWTN. Bye now.

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7: The Catholic Church arrived in the New World during the Great Age of Exploration from three directions: Spanish, French, and English. What is striking is that in each case, the arrival of the faith was marked by the same act, the celebration of the Eucharist. The first recorded Mass in the Americas was celebrated in 1494 in what is now the Dominican Republic during the second voyage of Christopher Columbus. In the decades that followed, Mass was offered on lands that would one day become the United States. In 1526, two Dominican priests celebrated Mass for several hundred Spanish colonists as they attempted to establish a short-lived settlement along the southeastern coast. In 1565, on the feast of St. Augustine, Pedro Menéndez de Avilés founded the settlement of St. Augustine, Florida. That same day, Father Francisco López de Mendoza Grajales offered Mass in Thanksgiving. On the other side of the continent, in 1602, the Carmelite friar, Father Antonio de Alascension, celebrated the first recorded Mass in present-day California. And in 1634, in the English Catholic colony of Maryland, three Jesuit priests arrived with the Calvert expedition on St. Clement's Island. After Father Andrew White offered Mass, the settlers raised a wooden cross and prayed the Litany of the Holy Cross. From these beginnings, the Mass, the source and summit of the Christian life, was celebrated across the continent as the Church took root in North America.
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Hello, greetings to you all. I'm Father Thomas Dubé, and this is our EWTN series on A Closer Look at the Saints. I want to take up this week another aspect in our kind of study of the saints. What makes them to be what they are, these marvelous, gorgeous men and women, pinnacles of the human family? Indeed, and a visible creation as well. Now, this time I want to take up what we might call the saints being marvelous teachers in their action, put that in the plural, their actions and their words. Now, I'm not going to say much about words because we know these pretty well, although that merits some mention too. People like Augustine, who still is studied after 15 centuries, in paperback too, Thomas Aquinas, and so on, brilliant men. And then Teresa of Avila, John of the Cross, and so on. They've written marvelous things. I'm thinking though, primarily, at least at first, teaching in action, in the nitty-gritty details of human life. And to get a feel for this, let's realize that you and I are teaching constantly, not in the sense of parading, I'll teach you something if you listen to me,

me. That's parading one's own self, probably. I'm thinking of the way, say, we talk to somebody over coffee, whether it's a break, mid-morning or something. What do we say? If somebody should snap, not during the break, I'm thinking of another kind of thing. If somebody at work, for example, or in the home, somebody snaps at me, how do I react? My reaction is a teaching, for good or bad, you see. All kinds of ways we're teaching all the time, by our very manner, often enough. If somebody seems not to notice you, what is your reaction? To kind of not notice them back? Retaliate in a kind of subtle way, or not so subtle? The saints are marvelous teachers, not only in those who have written magnificently, they are teachers in the nitty-gritty of daily life, in this manner of which I'm speaking here. Now, the first way I want to make this point is that the saints have a knack for putting together things that don't seem to fit together. They do really fit together, but most people would think they do not. They have a knack for doing that, and therefore teaching you and me how to put all these things together. I'll give you three examples of it. In the Constitution on the Liturgy, number 2, we read among those 4 couplets I've referred to before, I want to give you another couplet I have not mentioned, at least in this series, and indicate to you how they put this together. In the Church, it is essential that we be, the 4th couplet is, present in this world and not at home in it. Present in this world. We're really involved in what we're supposed to be doing. We notice people, we love them, we show interest in them. We do our work and we do it well and do it enthusiastically. Present in this world. Now, how do you put that together with the other part of the couplet, yet not at home in it? This is a reference, this not at home in it, to the fact that we're merely pilgrims in this life. We belong in our destiny to the eternal kingdom of the Lord, which will last forever. As a matter of fact, this life, even of a person who lives 90 years, 100 years, is here only for a flick compared to eternity, almost nothing. And therefore, present in this world but not at home in it refers to the fact that in this life we're pilgrims getting ready for our eternal destiny, which hopefully will be eternal ecstasy and not eternal disaster. The saints know how to do that. They just know how to be immensely interested. The thought just pops into my mind. Let me trace it before I forget it. I remember meeting Mother Teresa a little while back. There was a 25th anniversary celebration in New York of the Sisters Missionaries of Charity, being in the United States 25 years. And there's so many of them in the U.S. now that they filled a large part, a whole, it seemed like a quadrant almost, of St. Patrick's Cathedral in New York. I was giving a retreat about an hour away in New Jersey to the Missionaries of Charity, and so they wanted to take a day off, not surprisingly, and go to this celebration. So I went with them. And after the celebration the next day, Mother Teresa came, joined our retreat just for about a day. She sat on the floor like everybody else, very humble. And I had 2 little chats with her. And I think what impressed me most about her in the chats, she was not in a hurry. She seemed to have nothing else to do. And yet, I'm pretty sure she's far busier than I am, and I'm kind of busy, okay? Now, notice how she was teaching. She didn't have the least intention. She didn't realize she was teaching me anything. But she taught me much better how to pay attention to the person you're talking to. And don't be so excited about getting away from it, you see, as soon as you can. Now, sometimes in human life, you have to get away. I understand that. That can happen to anybody. But she taught me an awful lot in those 2 little chats by the fact that I seemed to be the only one she was interested in. And that was not because I'm somebody. I'm pretty sure she's like that with anybody, even a baby that they pick out of the almost out of the street, you see. I'm not quite the gutter. I didn't see anybody in a gutter in Calcutta. But in any event, I'm sure you get the point. The saints

know how to live in this world. And yet Mother Teresa was very much not of this world. So she was teaching by her life constantly. That's the way the saints are. Second example, how does a person, and I want to illustrate from another saint, St. Paul this time, how does a person be warm and loving, and yet, when firmness and truth require it, can even correct a person? Because sometimes all of us need correction, I included. And if I've got any sense, I'll be grateful that somebody will come and point out what's wrong with me. I should be happy. If I want to grow in the Lord, I should be glad that somebody pointed out something I have not noticed. Now, in 2 Corinthians chapter 2, verse 4, Paul has to correct the Corinthians. Somebody has committed some pretty big crime, not just a little picadillo. And the community has taken care of the thing, corrected the person. And here is what Paul says. Now notice Paul, virile Paul. Boy, he was no wimp, that's for sure. If you have any doubts about that, read in the same letter, chapter 11, what he suffered and how he suffered it. Wow, what a man. Here's what he said about this correction that was needed in Corinth. When I wrote to you in deep distress and anguish of mind and in tears, virile Paul was weeping. It was not to make you feel hurt, but to let you know how much love I have for you. That is just loaded with warm affection. And he's openly saying, I wept. I was so touched by this situation and by the culprit. And then he's not finished. He's very loving toward the culprit also. Someone has been the cause of pain. I'll summarize this a little bit. And he says, don't be too strict with this man, and the punishment you imposed on him already is sufficient, and let it be content with that, you see. And then he says in verse 7, the best thing you Corinthians can do now about this man who has offended so grievously, the best thing is to give him your forgiveness and encouragement, or he might break down from so much misery. So I'm asking you to give some definite proof of your love for him. That is divine. I'm not saying Paul is divine. He's so deeply in Christ. That's the way God deals with you and me. Paul doesn't want to break the culprit. Tell him now, assure him that you love him. Be gentle. You've done the correcting. Notice how he combines what people would think, commonly would think, are opposites. How do you correct things and still be gentle and loving? Perfect example in St. Paul. The saints have a knack for putting together things that seem to be opposite, but they really aren't. Our third example. How does one exalt in creation and yet not make it an idol? Two good things. We should exalt in creation. It's marvelous. You've got this wonderful setting here, so nicely done. I think it's a beautiful setting myself. We're talking about the pinnacle of the universe, the human person, and the beauty of goodness, which is much more than just skills and talent, as we've said elsewhere in the series previously. How does one exalt in creation, as indeed we should, and yet not make an idol of it? Worship it as though it's a little thing in itself to be sought. Everything God has made, this cosmos we're in, and everything else in it, and especially the human person, should be to glorify God and bring us closer to Him. Each one of us should be helping others to get closer to Him. Now, how do you do this thing to exalt in creation and not make an idol out of it? I think immediately, well, any saint I know of would be the answer. But the one I think of first of all is St. John of the Cross. If there's anybody that has taught brilliantly about not seeking things of creation for themselves as idols, it's John of the Cross. And yet it's the same John who would be found in his cell, little room that friars have. He would be found at night with his elbows on the windowsill.

just lost in God looking at the stars. It wasn't just a natural sort of thing with John, but he had an immense sensitivity to created beauty. So sensitive was he that it would trigger his deep immersion in the Trinity. That's a marvelous thing. And it's one of the traits of the saints. They put together things that other people think are opposed or actually do oppose. Namely, that they will oppose creation to God himself. And yet creation is supposed to bring us to God. And for the saint, of course, it does. Marvelous teachers are the saints. They have, I'm summarizing, they have the knack of telling us, showing us in their actions, even aside from their words, how to put things together that can seem in conflict, but they're really not. Now, the next way I want to mention, speak of, how the saints teach us, in their words at times, but I'm thinking mostly, as we've said already, of their actions, how to live in troubled times. We surely live in troubled times, all kinds of things. Not only 9/11, not only all kinds of continuing terrorism, not only the horror of abortion, executing innocent little babies in their mother's womb, horrible thing, scandals in the church, in the priesthood, religious life sometimes, in marriage. There's scandals in all states of life, unfortunately. Only one has really been singled out for saturation coverage, but all states in life have their scandals. Some are huge and some are minor. We certainly live in troubled times, and I'm not going to give a lot of attention to the scandal thing. That's not my purpose here. Except I might just say in passing that if we, all of us, in every state in life, lived what the church teaches, what God's word teaches and his church, there would be no scandals at all in any state in life, not even little scandals. The trouble is we need deep conversion. And until that comes about, I'm afraid there are going to be scandals. Now, what I'm after here especially, though, is how the saints teach you and me how to react to these things when they occur, as indeed they do occur. First of all, I've jotted down here three little things rapidly, what the saints never do. The first one is that in scandals, they never sacrifice principles. They don't surrender and say, well, since other people are so bad, well, I guess I can kind of let it go too, you know, more or less. Secondly, they never turn to laxity. With the bad example, actually, they don't become mediocre. They don't give up. Thirdly, they don't become cynical. They avoid all these errors, these mistakes in how to react to scandal. See, it could be that somebody would say, well, things are so bad in our world, I hang with the whole thing. I'm going to have as little to do with priests, for example, as I can possibly. That's cynicism. That is an overreaction. It's just not real. And the saints never do that kind of thing. You'd have to give up every vocation if one was going to be consistent and do that. But they don't do these things. Rather, what they do in scandalous times, in troubled times, and we certainly are living in troubled times, I didn't even mention the wars that are going on. It is said that at a given time in our world, there are about 40 wars going on. We don't know, don't hear of most of them. Horrible thing. What the saints do, we notice, is first of all, they keep their peace, which is important. We need to keep that inner peace. Do what we can to correct what's wrong, but keep an inner peace. They do not lose their love for the church, but they grow in love for the church, which presently, of course, is bleeding, as indeed our whole world is bleeding in so many ways. They do good things rather than bad things. So that, I'm going to talk about that at greater length in another one of our sections before too long. And so I'm going to save my further comments about that. When there's something wrong, whether it's in the home or in the school or in government or in our workplace, we're going to do something good. Whatever it

is we're not going to retaliate, we're not going to hate the enemy, we're going to do something good. What that is, we'll talk about later when we get to that point in our discussion. We overcome evil with good. I remember G.K. Chesterton. I've spoken of him before, some of you will remember. He's one of my all-time heroes. I remember once that the London Times had some sort of editorial that apparently they entitled, "What's Wrong with the World?" And they gave their analysis of what was wrong with the world. Chesterton wrote a letter to the Times, and he said, "Dear sir, I am sincerely yours, G.K. Chesterton." Three letters, two very short words, perfect answer. He didn't even attempt to solve the world's problems, but he hit right on the head. I'm not canonizing Chesterton. I kind of hope the urgings in that direction will take fruit someday, but I'm not canonizing him. But he did say something typical of a saint. The main thing about what's wrong in the world, as far as I'm concerned, for action's sake, I mean, that's what I'm talking about. Correct myself, pal. I'm part of the problem. You want to say the same thing to yourself. We can't correct the whole world. No one of us can do that. Not even the Pope can do all that. And no leader of state can do it. No Congress can do it either, you see. But we can do something. If I get myself corrected of what's wrong with me, at least this middle year in which I operate, I means any one of us, if I correct myself, I'm doing a lot for what's wrong with the world. At least this part of the world will have a picture of how we should operate and what we should do. The saints are marvelous teachers in that way also. Now, I would like to say a few things about the writings of the saints. They are immensely rich. We who have grown up with the doctors and the saints may not appreciate as we ought how tremendously rich and magnificent their writings are. Let me share with you a remark of Christopher Dawson, and a historian, a literary figure, very well known. And he, before his conversion, had experienced a lot of academic writings and so on, and I presume probably religious writings as well. After his conversion, he had this to say: "To me, the art of the Counter-Reformation was pure joy." He had very refined tastes. He was interested in art and history and all kinds of academic things. And he goes on, "And I loved the churches of Bernini and Borromini no less than the ancient basilicas." Now, our point. "And this in turn led me," says Dawson, "to the literature of the Counter-Reformation. And I came to know St. Teresa and St. John of the Cross, compared to whom even the greatest non-Catholic religious writers seem pale and unreal." Pale and unreal. Now that sounds like an exaggerated statement, but once you immerse yourself in these magnificent writers, these two among hundreds of others, but especially, I'm thinking at the moment of these two, and it's Dawson's experience. When he read these two and what they had to say about intimacy with God and the realism of it and the fact that it is that way and how magnificently they explained it, just all the other writings that he had read previously pale and unreal. He didn't say that they were wrong in every way. Oh no, they had probably had a lot of truth in it. But pale and unreal compared to the richness of these two, both of them so immersed in God's Word and also having the immense benefit of deep experience of what it is to love God deeply and to have a deep prayer life. The writings of the saints are magnificent, and especially people like John and Teresa.
Thomas Augustine, and

Catherine, and so on. Another person who had immense experience of all kinds of writings in the whole Christian dispensation of 2,000 years, you see, John Henry Newman. When he went back to patristic literature in the very first centuries after the New Testament, and that literature, of course, was just immersed in God's Word. As a matter of fact, that's the way the great saints did their theology. They happened to be saintly people and also marvelous minds. That has to be a work of providence that God made it to happen this way, that right after Scripture itself, we would have these giants, as von Balthasar calls them, the patristic writers, Augustine, Athanasius, Ambrose, Chrysostom, and so on. Giants, both of sanctity and of brilliant theology. And Newman, when he read these men, it was just marvelous the effect they had on him. They were the beginnings of his conversion, of course. The early patristic writers, and most of them saints. Let me share with you an experience I had. I was in Houston, Texas, giving a parish mission, a kind of parish retreat. And of course, in a parish mission, you are very busy. And however, the pastor had mentioned to me that I could look, welcome to look at his little library. By little, I mean it was a fairly small room, and at least three walls of it, if not the fourth also, were covered with books. So I imagine there would be probably 1,000 books in the library. And so in a few minutes, I went to the section. I saw a new set of Augustine, what we call a critical edition, very scholarly done. And I pulled out about 10 volumes. And I pulled out the volume on the Trinity, about 400 some pages. And I read what I could in the little time I had. It was gorgeous, just gorgeous. Brilliant use of Scripture. Wow, that's the word to use for it, just gorgeous. The brilliance of that man. And then, since I couldn't read the whole work, didn't have time, of course, 400 pages, rather small print, and so excellently translated, done by an English Dominican, by the way, the critical edition. I then went to the end where Augustine has a soliloquy, and I want to refer this to this further on in the series someplace. I hope I get to it. But anyhow, a soliloquy meaning addressing his own soul, and then a prayer to the Trinity. And it was just breathtakingly beautiful. The humility of this man, and so brilliant a work, I'll share with you later on. Probably it might be our last program, not sure, but toward the end someplace, the richness of this man, saint as a teacher, this time in writing. We'll have to stop here now. We'll continue next time. Bye-bye.

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I have, you have given me, and I give it back to you again, to be disposed of according to your good pleasure. Give me only your love and your grace. With these, I am rich enough. Amen.

It is truly right and just, our duty and our salvation, always and everywhere to give you thanks, Lord, Holy Father, Almighty and Eternal God, through Christ our Lord. For as on the festival of Saint Ignatius, you bid your church rejoice, so too you strengthen her by the example of his holy life. Teach her by his words of preaching, and keep her safe in answer to his prayers. And so with the company of angels and saints,

Precepti salutaribus moniti, et divina institutione formati, audemus dicere.

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0: Let us pray. May the sacrifice of praise that we have offered with thanksgiving in honor of Saint Ignatius, O Lord, bring us to exalt your majesty without end, through Christ our Lord.
1: Amen.
0: Dominus vobiscum. Benedicat vos omnipotens.

0: The Church in the United States currently has more than 190 archdioceses and dioceses. This is impressive, of course, so much so that it's difficult to imagine a time when there were no dioceses at all in the United States. In 1784, in recognition of the slow but painful growth of the Church in the recently founded American Republic, the Vatican appointed a Maryland native, Brother John Carroll, to the post of Superior of the American Missions. According to a report he made to Rome the following year, there were only 24 priests and approximately 25,000 Catholics spread out across the young nation. 5 years later, Pope Pius VI created the first United States diocese, Baltimore, and named John Carroll its first bishop. His new diocese stretched across 3 million square miles, and the Louisiana Purchase in 1803 doubled its size. Carroll's priests were expected to minister to his vastly scattered flock. They put their lives at risk to baptize new babies, celebrate Mass in a log home, or bring the last rites to an elderly settler dying from tuberculosis. By 1808, the need for new dioceses was patently obvious, and Pope Pius VII elevated Baltimore to the rank of an archdiocese, creating new dioceses in New York, Boston, Philadelphia, and Bardstown in Kentucky. Archbishop Carroll worked tirelessly amid further problems and crosses until 1815, when he lay exhausted and dying. By the time of his death, there were 200,000 Catholics in America, and the Church was poised for a time of massive growth and expansion. We can thank John Carroll for most of it.
1: An imprimatur is a license from a bishop allowing the printing of a book. It comes from the Latin meaning, let it be printed, and is often used with the term nihil obstat, meaning nothing hinders. The nihil obstat certifies the contents of a book are not contrary to Catholic faith or morals.

year 750 AD. During the consecration of the holy sacrifice of the Mass, a priest in Lanciano, Italy, who doubts the real presence of Jesus Christ in the Holy Eucharist, is stunned when the host

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1: Hello and welcome to Women of Grace. I'm Johnette Williams. One of my favorite kinds of programs is our open forum edition because it allows us to address the questions that are on your heart and mind. Every day we receive emails, letters, and messages from listeners and viewers seeking guidance on matters of faith, family, prayer, current events, and the challenges of daily living. Today, we'll be responding to several of those questions. Some touch on heaven and eternity. Others involve moral decisions. Some involve anxiety and forgiveness. And some involve the reception of Holy Communion. Though the topics are varied, they all point us toward the same reality, our desire to live faithfully and confidently as disciples of Jesus Christ. Perhaps one of the questions that we'll cover today is exactly what you have been asking. So stay with us.

the beautiful things about the Catholic faith is that it speaks to every aspect of our lives, from the deepest theological questions to the practical concerns we face each day. Whether we're wondering about loved ones who have died or struggling with anxiety, maybe we're wrestling with forgiveness or trying to navigate a complicated moral decision, the Church offers wisdom rooted in Scripture, tradition, and the lived experience of the saints. Today, we are answering some of the questions that have come into us, and I want to give you the address that you can use to send your questions to us for a day like today. Just send them to Women of Grace, all one word, plural on women, womenofgrace@ewtn.com. That's womenofgrace@ewtn.com. You can also leave them for us at our listener comment line. That number is country code 1-205-795-5773. Again, country code 1-205-795-5773. So now let's turn to our very first question. Here we go. When we pass, our viewer asks, will we be reunited with our deceased family members? Now, this is a great question. This question touches one of the deepest longings of the human heart. The Church teaches that heaven is not a place of isolation, but a perfect communion with God and with all those who belong to Him. So, you know, we're aware of the fact that Scripture does not provide a detailed description of exactly how relationships will be experienced in heaven, but we have every reason to believe that we will know and recognize those we loved in this

life. I'm thinking right now of a beautiful quotation of St. John the 23rd that brought me such comfort after the death of my son. And he says this, "Our loved ones are not separated from us, only invisible to us. When we get to heaven, we'll be able to see them." Take this for example. At the Transfiguration, Peter, James, and John recognized Moses and Elijah. Following his resurrection, Jesus remained fully himself, though glorified. These passages in Scripture suggest continuity of identity beyond death. The Catechism teaches that heaven is the fulfillment of our deepest human desires. Surely that fulfillment would not involve the loss of those holy relationships purified and perfected in God. What is important to remember, however, is that heaven is not simply a continuation of earthly family life. Rather, all relationships are elevated and transformed by the perfect love of God. The greatest joy of heaven will be seeing God face to face. We call this that beautiful reality of the beatific vision. Yet in Him, we can confidently hope for reunion with those who have died in His friendship. So I hope that that helps you in that question. It's a beautiful question. I don't know if perhaps you have lost someone that you love, and that's why you're asking the question, or if it's just something that you've been pondering. But the fact of the matter is, I think that we all long for that moment when we will be able to be reunited with those whom we've loved in this life, but now able to be with them for all eternity. This question is a very different nature here. This is a question that came in, and I think it's an important one, especially because there are always elections that are taking place in our country. And here's the question, can I vote for a pro-choice political candidate? That's an important question to ask, right? This is one of the most challenging questions Catholics face today. It really is. Now, this is what the Church teaches. And this, of course, has to do with the whole issue of abortion and euthanasia and the sanctity of life from conception to natural death. The Church teaches that abortion is an intrinsic evil because it directly takes innocent human life. And the same is true of euthanasia. Because of this, Catholics cannot support abortion itself. However, voting is often more complex than choosing between a perfectly Catholic candidate and a completely unacceptable one. The Church teaches that a Catholic may never vote for a candidate because of that candidate's support for abortion. If a person votes for a pro-choice candidate specifically because he or she supports abortion rights, that would be gravely wrong. In other words, read, that would be a mortal sin. So there may be situations, however, where a voter chooses a candidate to spite that candidate's position. And I'm going to give you one example of that. And the reason why that's done is for proportionately serious reasons. So here's the best example that I can give you for this. Let's suppose that you are voting in an election and there is no true pro-life candidate on the ballot. Every candidate on the ballot, in some way or another, compromises the Church's teaching about the sanctity of life. What are you to do? Do you simply exit the voting booth? Do you not go at all? Do you not send in your ballot? What do you do about that? The Church teaches something that we call proportionality, but we can also look at it through the lens of incrementality. Incrementally, which one stands closest to the Church's position on the sanctity of life? You want to look carefully, and you want to make your decision according to that. Which one is the closest? Neither one, or maybe none of them on the ballot if there's more than two, really embrace the fullness of what the Church teaches. But who embraces it most closely? That's the way that we want to go. How do you make these decisions? Well, I'll tell you, to make such decisions requires a well-formed conscience. It requires careful prayer, and it really does require thoughtful discernment. The key question is this, am I cooperating with evil, or am I attempting to

make the most prudent choice among imperfect alternatives. That's the way to look at it. You should pray. You should study church teaching. We have an obligation to know what the church teaches. And we should seek to form our conscience according to the truth rather than according to political party affiliation. And this is a really big issue. I don't know if it's like that all over the world, but it certainly is in this country. People have been affiliated with one party for generations. And even the thought of voting in a different direction causes them a great deal of interior consternation. It upsets them. But we have to remember one thing. We are Catholics who are Americans. We are Catholics who are Americans. Our Catholicism needs to guide our direction. Our ultimate allegiance belongs to Christ, not to any political platform. And that is so important to understand. Now, if you haven't turned off the television set yet and you're still with me, we've got another question for you. Again, in a whole different area. This one is, what is a plenary indulgence? And the question that is being asked is this: I have known about plenary indulgences for a while, but don't quite understand what they are and how they work. Could you clear this up for me? And I say, yes, I can try. First, let's remember that when our sins are forgiven in confession, the guilt of sin is removed. All right? The guilt of sin is removed. I confess the sin. Bless me, Father, for I have sinned. This is my confession. I confess my sin. I receive absolution. I follow through on the penance I'm given, and my sin is absolved. I am good to go. The guilt is moved. However, there can still remain what the church calls the temporal effects or consequences of sin. Now, let's stop here for a moment. I think a practical example is the best one. It's been used over and over again, but I'm going to use it yet again. You have a little fellow, and the little fellow is out there, and he is playing baseball. And he hits the bat, and his ball goes right through the neighbor's window. Well, that little boy has caused an injury, right? A loss to the neighbor. So what does the good dad do? The good dad takes his little boy over to the neighbor's house, knocks on the door, and says to the neighbor, I'm sorry, Johnny was playing baseball. Hey, he hit a homer, but he broke your window in the process. I'm really sorry. And Johnny is going to replace your window out of his allowance. All right, what do we have here? We have both the temporal effect being resolved and the altercation being resolved. He apologizes to the guy. The guilt is removed. The guy pats him on the back and says, hey, honey, I did that once when I was a little lad. But he's also taken care of the temporal effect, the injustice that was done. He's replacing the window. When we compare that to confession, the absolution takes care of our guilt of the sin. But the temporal punishment, the effect of that sin, the effect against us, the effect against somebody that we sinned against, the effect of the wrong that we committed against somebody, all of that still remains. Well, an indulgence is the remission of that temporal punishment through the treasury of grace entrusted to the church by Christ himself. Now, a plenary indulgence removes all temporal punishment due to sin. A partial indulgence removes part of it. To receive a plenary indulgence, several conditions are generally required. First, sacramental confession. Second, reception of Holy Communion. Third, prayer for the intentions of the Holy Father. And fourth, completion of the prescribed indulgence work. Oftentimes, it's to pray three Hail Marys, three Our Fathers, three Glory Bes. There's generally something there. And then, for the plenary indulgence,
this complete detachment from all

sin, even venial sin. And that last condition is often the most difficult. So I want you to consider that, you know. Examples of indulgenced works include praying the rosary in a church or a family setting, Eucharistic adoration for a designated period, reading sacred scripture prayerfully, or participating in certain Jubilee observances. An indulgence is not a shortcut around conversion. Rather, it is one of the church's beautiful expressions of God's mercy and the communion of saints, right? So this is a beautiful gift to us, you know, and Divine Mercy Sunday is a great one because you receive a plenary indulgence when you follow through on the prescribed requirements for that plenary indulgence. So these are beautiful opportunities for us, and we ought to take advantage of every single one of them. Now, our next question is one that I think that we all suffer from. We live in a very contentious world. We live in a world that is not a friendly world in many ways. We live in a world that involves a lot of distress in our family lives, distress in our corporate lives as citizens of our country. We live in a lot of worry and concern about the contentions that are taking place outside of our country. So this particular question asks the question, how do I stop anxiety and worry from taking over? And this comes to us from a single mother. And I believe we're very close to a break. And since we are close to a break, I think I'll hold on this question and we can get into it right after the break. So I want you to be thinking about something during this break. I want you to be thinking about, what are you worried about? Where is your area of concern? Name it. And perhaps the answer to this question will help for you to make your way through it. In the meantime, let me remind you that you can send your questions to us, womenofgrace@ewtn.com, Women of Grace, plural on women, Women of Grace, all one word, womenofgrace@ewtn.com, or you can leave them for us at our listener comment line, country code 1-205-795-5773. We're going to be right back. Stay with us.

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0: Welcome back, friends. I am so happy to be with you today. It's a kind of a special day here. 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

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This is an open forum program. It's kind of like a potpourri of a variety of different questions that we've received. And this is one that comes to us from a single mother, and she's worrying. And I told you, think about what it is that's causing you some worry and concern right now, and hopefully this answer will apply to you as well. She says, I'm a single mother of five. I feel like I am constantly worrying, and looking at the news or social media doesn't really help. I'll bet it doesn't. And as a mom, the worry only increases as my children are starting to leave the house. How do you keep this anxiety from overtaking your thoughts and life? So here we are. Oh, my dear friend. You know, I got to tell you, you are not alone. I suspect that there are so many mothers out there that are nodding their heads right now. They're saying, hey, this woman is speaking to my heart. And as we are mothers, our heart naturally wants to protect her children. The challenge comes when concern crosses over into chronic anxiety. And that's what I really don't know by way of your question. We all have concerns for our children, but when it's anxiety, when it's more than would be typical or would be even in a certain sense rational for a given provocation or situation, then we've got a whole nother kind of a situation going on. So one of the first things I would suggest is being intentional about limiting your exposure to sources that continually feed your fear. If you do have a true anxiety issue, watching the news, going through all of the reels on social media is not gonna help you. It's not a good thing. As a matter of fact, I myself oftentimes have to take a hiatus from watching the news. If we find that we're responding at a higher level of anxiety than we think really is warranted, or if it's really putting fear in our hearts, we've got to pull ourselves back from that. Frankly, most news outlets profit from our attention, and fear is a very effective way of capturing attention. That's what keeps us into the loop of watching it. You know, fear feeds on fear, and there becomes almost a hunger for fear, or, you know, the whole, you know, FOMO thing, fear of missing out. We want to know what's going on. Now, it's helpful to know what's going on. You know, don't misunderstand me. We have to know how to direct prayer, obviously, right? So this is when, you know, we're beginning to almost be addicted to the news cycle. So my question to you is this, and this is to all of you who are worried and concerned, and to myself too. What are you feeding your soul every day? What are you feeding your soul? If you're constantly spending an hour consuming distressing headlines and only 5 minutes in prayer, it's not surprising that anxiety begins to grow. So the solution to that is what? You know, turn off the TV, stop scrolling through your phone, and pray more. Pick up your rosary, right? Pray a Divine Mercy chaplet. It only takes you about 10 minutes to pray a Divine Mercy chaplet, even if you pray it very prayerfully, right? So that would be a better option. Here's another suggestion. Remember that worry often arises from the illusion that everything depends on us. Isn't that the case? That if I just say the wrong thing, something terrible is going to happen to my child. You know, if I let him go and something bad happens, it's going to be my fault. That's not true. Everything does not depend upon you. There's only one upon whom everything depends. And that is God. And that's why we turn to Him. Remember this, faith reminds us that our children ultimately belong to God before they belong to us. I remember my late husband telling me over and over again, when I would get concerned, overly concerned, fearful, maybe anxious, you know, Johnette, our children belong to God. They're only ours on loan. And it's a good thing to bear in mind.

Of course, you should be praying for your children and raising them in the faith and helping them so that they will make good decisions when it's time for them to begin to leave the nest even a little bit. Figure this out. You've spent years loving them. You've spent years guiding them. You've spent years teaching them and correcting them. And you've been sacrificing for your children in all kinds of ways. As they do begin to leave the nest, know that God is inviting you into a new kind of motherhood, one that is marked less by control and more by trust. I often encourage women to turn worry into intercession. Every time an anxious thought arises, immediately pray for that child or even that adult child that is involved. Go to prayer. Instead of worrying about your child, pray for your child. Instead of rehearsing fearful possibilities that only almost drive you mad, entrust them to the Sacred Heart of Jesus and the Immaculate Heart of Mary. The saints teach us that trust is not the absence of concern. Trust is concern surrendered to God. I mean, you know, you should put that on a post-it note and stick it on your bathroom mirror and read it again and again. It is very, very important. Everything depends upon God. There are so many beautiful, beautiful surrender novenas out there. Don DeLindo's beautiful surrender novena is a great one. Here is another one that's really great. I love to pray the Rosary Novena to Our Lady Undoer of Knots, K-N-O-T-S. Right? This Rosary Novena just has some beautiful meditations that can really help you, especially when you feel anxious. So start praying those novenas. And then just remember what Jesus told Saint Faustina. What is written at the bottom of the Divine Mercy image? These words that Jesus told Faustina to have there. Jesus, I trust in you. That is in and of itself a prayer. Jesus, I trust in you. And notice this about the Divine Mercy image. In that image, if you look at Jesus' feet, those feet are depicted in motion. And where is he headed? He is headed right to you. Look at his eyes in that image. Those eyes are always upon you. He knows what is going on in your life. He knows. Surrender it to him. Again, surrender is an act of faith, and faith is the ignition switch that opens up that font of mercy. Actually, it's opened already. What it opens up is our heart to receive that font of mercy. Put your faith, your trust, your hope in the Lord and pray, pray, pray. Scripture says, pray always. Bring every supplication, worry, and concern to the foot of the cross of our Lord Jesus Christ. Well, dear friends, let me give you that address again whereby you can get a question to us, womenofgrace@ewtn.com. Women of Grace, all one word, plural on the women, womenofgrace@ewtn.com. And you can leave a message for us at our listener comment line 24/7, country code 1-205-795-5773. It's been great being with you. God bless you now. Bye.

What does it mean to encounter Jesus, to answer the call to holiness? Cardinal Fernando Folloni explores salvation history for answers in My Days Are In

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Welcome back to our series, The Domestic Church, where we're exploring the biblical vision of marriage and family. I'm Dr. Joseph Atkinson, your host for this series. Our topic will be Father Abraham, who, as St. Paul teaches us, is the father of us all. Last episode, we looked at Genesis chapter 3, and we saw a creation fractured by man's first sin. We discovered the inevitable consequences that sin has on all our relationships, including our relationships with God, with our husband or wife, and with our children and others, and sadly, even with ourselves. When we sin, we lose our transparency and our childlike openness to the world and God. Episode 4 allowed us to examine the anatomy of sin and how temptation gradually isolates us from God, our loving Father, and weakens us until we believe in a distorted image of God that the enemy wants to give us. We saw that sin introduced self-consciousness and fear into the human experience. Removing ourselves from the presence of God brought about a disintegration of the primary relationships we have, first of all with God, from whom we are still hiding, with our spouses and others, for now we are often motivated by self-protection and fear, and with ourselves. The truth is that we are alienated from our true selves as long as we listen to any other voice than God's. But God, even in the midst of our rebellion, cryptically announced his provision in what is known as the Proto-Evangelium in Genesis 3:15, where, as you remember, the seed of the woman would triumph over the seed of the serpent. This brings us to today's program. Over the next two episodes, we will be dealing with Abraham and his family. To begin the process of salvation, God initiates a salvific starting point. He chooses one man who will become the organic center from which he will work out his redemption for all of mankind. Abraham is that center, and he is the beginning point of the covenant of salvation, and is one of the key figures of both Old Testament and New Testament theology. Abraham becomes for us the paradigm for fatherhood. And his is the original family of salvation. Now, there are two things that we should note here. The first is that this choice of Abraham and him alone is often seen as what's called a scandal of particularity. How could God choose one person and begin the salvation process through him alone? What about the rest of the world? Isn't this unfair? Now, this is a good question, but as we shall see,

scandal of particularity, the promise, contains within it from the very beginning the promise of universality. All shall be blessed in Abraham. Now the second thing to notice, and this is crucial, is that God did not begin with an organization or a committee for salvation. If he did, it probably would have never happened. He did not begin with a structure, but with a person, a single living organic point that could respond to his will. Eventually, all would be saved, all that would be saved would be incorporated into the family of this man. Now, when this family reaches its final destination, surprisingly, it becomes the church, the family of Abraham, indwelt by the Holy Spirit. And so God begins with a family and in which to work out his plan to redeem all of mankind. And this family will continue on till it produces the Messiah. As we're beginning to see, the family is key to God's design and is intimately linked to salvation. We see this very graphically in what is known as the Toledoth. Now, that's the list of generations that we see in the Bible. I don't suspect that any one of you would like to be a lector at Mass and be saddled with those long and, dare I say, boring lists of names which trace the family line in the Scriptures. But the truth is, at least theologically, they are the most, certainly one of the most important elements in the Bible. Without them, the story of Scripture would simply collapse. They appear at the very first chapter of Genesis, and they give structure to the whole of the Old Testament. Wherever there is a turning point in the plan of salvation, the Scriptures record the generations that are involved or ensue from it. It says, you're very familiar, these are the generations of, and so and so. We see this, for instance, in Genesis 5:1. It says, Sefer Toledot, this is the book of the generations of Adam, and then lists his descendants. Or in Genesis 6:9, these are the generations of Noah. And then in 10, these are the generations of the sons of Noah, Shem, Ham, and Japheth. Then we get to 11, and it says, these are the generations of Shem. And then finally, a little bit later in that chapter, we get the generations of Terah, who is the father of Abraham. Much later on, in 25, you get the generations of the Toledoth of Isaac, and goes into Numbers with the generations of Aaron and Moses, etc., all the way. And this importance of the family line goes right up to the threshold and includes the New Testament itself. As a matter of fact, the New Testament, Matthew 1:1, begins with the same genealogical lists and continues directly from those. It says in Matthew 1:1, the book of the genealogy of Jesus Christ, the son of David, the son of Abraham. Now remember, as we've studied, that with Israel's understanding of creation, especially that there is a beginning point, an absolute beginning point in creation, now time and human actions have meaning. The importance of history is finally firmly established through Israel. And what is the key to history, particularly for Israel? It is the importance of the family line which passes on the blessings of God from one generation to the next. Now, most Christians would see Abraham, and maybe you do it yourself, as a shadowy figure from the Old Testament, who possibly you may remember as the father of the Jewish faith. But beyond that, little is known. You would see little connection, for instance, with Christ or the New Testament. Christ, of course, is the final revelation and brings us back to God. Now, I'm going to ask you, it's a little test, but I want to ask you to fill in the blank of the following statement. Just do it immediately. Once you know Christ as your Savior, you now have blank as your Father. Now, I'm sure that virtually everyone, if you gave an immediate response, would have said God. And, of course, that's correct. But what is amazing is that the New Testament tells us that when we are incorporated into Jesus Christ, we now have Abraham as our father. In Galatians 3:29, the context is Paul is speaking about having faith and how all Christians have been baptized and have put on Christ. He then states, "And if you belong to Christ, then you are Abraham's descendants, heirs according to the promise." And then in Romans 4:16, when Paul is speaking about being justified by faith, he brings up the figure

figure of Abraham again and comments that Abraham, who is the father of us all. To understand the call of Abraham, we need to see it against the backdrop of the Tower of Babel. There's a pattern within Scripture where first there are great acts of evil carried out by men, which are then followed by punishment. But in the midst of each of these disasters, God provides a way of restoration. For instance, with Noah, it is stated that when the Lord saw how great was man's wickedness on earth, and how no desire that his heart conceived was ever anything but evil, he regretted that he had made man on the earth, and his heart was grieved. But in the midst of this evil, God, who finds Noah, who's a righteous man, and tells him to build the ark by which he and his family are saved. But the strange thing is that when we look at the story of Abraham in Genesis chapter 12, it does not appear at first glance to follow this very classic pattern. There's no evil mentioned in the context of Abraham. Abraham is simply chosen. However, if we connect the story of Abraham with the story of Babel, which happens in Genesis chapter 11, which is just the preceding chapter, the pattern again emerges. But what is more important, the story of Babel helps us to understand what is going on with the call of Abraham. In condensed form, the story of Babel goes like this. The first thing to note is that the scriptures state that the whole world spoke the same language. In other words, there was a unity amongst all men. But as with Adam, they turned from God and sought to pierce heaven with their tower and to make a name for themselves. In other words, they were in rebellion against God. Then they said, they say to each other, "Come, let us build a city and a tower with its top in the sky and so make a name for ourselves. Otherwise, we will be scattered over all the earth." Again, what we see is that these men of Babel saw God as the enemy. What they are attempting to do, in fact, is to build a society without reference to God. God sees what they are doing, and so to put an end to this madness, he says, "Let us go down and there confuse their language," which is what happens, and they are scattered. And then follows the generational lists which build up to the birth of Abraham, who's the next important figure in this process of salvation. What is mysterious about the call of Abraham is that no reason is given for it. He is not said to be righteous or prayerful or anything like that. He is simply called by God. This shows how profoundly the graciousness of God's calling is. He does not call us because we are good. He calls us because he is love and he loves us. As the scripture says, "The Lord said to Abraham, go forth from the land of your kinsfolk and from your father's house. I will make your name great so that you will be a blessing." The difference between the builder of Babel and Abraham is that they had wanted to build a society without reference to God. They were going to make their name great. They were going to prevail. This is a false humanism, and it will lead to a disaster. We'll break for just a moment, and when we come back, we will pick up with the call of Abraham and see how God will create a new society, the society of salvation, which will bring people back to himself.

Lady of the Angels Chapel triptych ornament. With the Feast of Our Lady of the Angels this week, you can bring the peace of Eucharistic adoration into your home with this beautiful wood ornament featuring the Sanctuary of Our Lady of the Angels Chapel. 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Item number TREW1.

Welcome back to our program, The Domestic Church. I'm your host, Dr. Atkinson. We were just talking about Abraham and his call and how it is different from the people of Babel who want to build their own society without reference to God. But with the call of Abraham, God initiates the process whereby he will make Abraham a great nation. God will bring a new society into existence, and he will make Abraham's name great. And so what the builders of Babel had wanted, but in defiance of God, Yahweh himself now will bring about only in its proper manner through the election of Abraham. Because Abraham is the father of us all, we will now look at the different aspects of our father Abraham as they relate to his being a prime example for families. The first is Abraham and the call to holiness. It is important to see that the call of Abraham is really a form of creation and follows the same pattern as in Genesis 1. There is an original unity, the whole human race. Then one person is separated out from the mass and given a specific and special form for God's own purposes. He is, as it were, differentiated out by his call to holiness. In a fallen world, Abraham will be the single point of holiness. Note that Abraham was called to be separated out from all that he had known, his family and his kin. He was to leave everything behind and start a new existence. The old framework would be gone, and God would provide the new one alone. Now, in Hebrew, the basic idea that's at the heart of holiness is the idea of separation. To truly follow God, we have to be different from the fallen world. Our values cannot be those of the secular culture, which pits itself against God, much like the builders of Babel. Jesus said we would be in the world, but not of it. When there is no difference between Christian families and the world, for instance, how we recreate or dress or read and so on, we can be sure that the world has not lost the battle. It is not that Christians are trying to be different, but simply that where their values or beliefs would be compromised, they have to simply say no. The church, the ecclesia, really at its root means the called out one, called out, separated from the fallen world, and called to be holy. Our families are also called to be called out of the fallenness of the world. This should have implications for our home life. How are our homes structured? What do we read? What do we allow in our homes? What books are in our families? How do we educate our children? All of those questions are important. We are called to be a priestly Peter. As it says in 1 Peter, but you are a chosen race, a royal priesthood, a holy nation, a people of his own, who called you out of darkness into his wonderful light. The question for us is to what degree are we truly seeking wholesomeness and holiness in our own family lives? Our next aspect of Abraham, as it relates to family, is Abraham and the sense of vocation. As it says in scriptures, the Lord said to Avram, go forth to a land that I will show you. That's Genesis 12:1. Vocation simply means calling. In a spiritual sense, we mean that God is calling us from somewhere, and he wants us to have a specific purpose in life. As we examine the call of Abraham, we see that first he is called to go forth to somewhere. In other words, there's an objective towards which he is moving. What is curious, however, is that at first, God does not reveal where that place is, but simply that he will show Abraham. Therefore, Abraham was called to walk in obedience. He did not know where he was going, but God did. There was no five-year plan. There was no roadmap. He had to walk in absolute faith. The question becomes for us, what are we like in this area of obedience? Are we willing to trust God even when we cannot understand where he's leading us? That's difficult. Are we seeking what God's direction is, both for ourselves and for our families? Do we have a sense of God's calling on our lives?

Are we even aware of the vocation that God is calling our family to? Now, for example, there are many different types of families, and each has its own unique vocation and gifts that it can give to the community. Some are very welcoming and warm and have the ability to welcome people, particularly those who are hurting, needy people. Others are intellectually searching families, and they help other people and each other that they come in contact with to sort out their ideas about life and the faith. Some families simply know how to have great relationships, have great times, good times together. They bring a sense of joy and fun and community to those around them. And they're all gifts. But primarily, we need to seek the direction that God wants our families to be going in. The third aspect of Abraham that we want to examine is Abraham as a man of prayer. It says in scriptures that the Lord appeared to Avram and said, "To your descendants I will give the land." So Avram built an altar there to the Lord. From there he moved east of Bethel. He built an altar there to the Lord and invoked the Lord by name. Genesis 12, verse 7. Abraham was preeminently a man of prayer. We can see that when Abraham had an encounter with God, he prayed and he built altars. He was an example of how in this patriarchal period, the father was seen to be the priest of the family. There was no organized priesthood at this period of time. There was only the priesthood of the father. This brings us to an important question of the role. What role does the father play in the religious activities of his home? Is he passive observer or is he an active leader? Does he pray with his children? Does he bless them? What is his own prayer life like? What is his relationship to God? And does he seek God's will and direction for his life and that of his family? Perhaps one of the greatest losses in family life today is the blessing of the father. And by that, I mean when the father physically lays his hand on his children's head and prays a blessing over them. It should be the most natural thing in the world. If this is sincerely done all their lives as children, it will continue on as they grow up into adulthood, and that they will know that they are blessed children. Prayer will just simply be a natural part of their life. I have five sons, and most of them are much taller than I am. So nowadays, I have to stand on the steps going up to the upper stairs and to be able to even bless them. But it's a great joy for me. It's also said that, for instance, you could offer a free Father's Day card for the men in prison to use. But no one would ever take you up on the offer. Virtually everyone in prison has had a bad or a non-relationship with their dads. These men in prison need the blessing of their dads, and they still do. And I just stop here for a moment, and I want to think about healing, because many people have had bad relationships with their dads, their fathers, and there's great healing that needs to go on in our society. The great joy, the good news, is that Christ is the same yesterday, today, and forever. And just as he healed in Israel centuries ago, he still heals today. And that is one thing that we can all bring, is the brokenness that we have with our fathers, if indeed that is an issue in your life. The fourth aspect we will now examine is Abraham, man of trust. In Genesis 15:6, it is written, "Abraham put his faith in the Lord, who credited it to him as an act of righteousness." This is perhaps the key text for both the Old and New Testament theology. Abraham had many years earlier been promised by God that he would have an heir who would carry on the covenant. Now Abraham and his wife Sarah are much older, and Abraham cannot understand what is happening because they don't have a child, and so he questions God. At that point, God then takes him outside and shows him the stars of heaven, and he says that his descendants would be as numerous as them. And Abraham trusts in this seemingly impossible word of God. Here in this text, we see one of the chief characteristics of Abraham. He took God at his word. He believed what God was telling him and acted upon him. If our homes, our domestic churches, are to be homes of salvation, we too must be learning to listen to God, to hear him, and to act on his word. Note that Abraham was questioning God and what he was doing. For Abraham, prayer was real dialogue, and he told God exactly what was in his heart. We need to enter into reality with God as well. Whatever we are experiencing, we need to lay before him, including our upsets, our doubts, our angers, as well as our trust and our openness, etc. We need to allow God to work through all of these things in our lives. The last aspect that we will examine is Abraham, man of obedience. This now perhaps is going to be the most difficult of all characteristics. Yet we too must learn to obey if we are to become

faithful men and women, faithful families of God. The scripture says in Genesis 22, the Akedah, then God said, take your son Isaac, your only one, whom you love, and go to the land of Moriah. There you shall offer him up as a holocaust on a height, and I will point out to you. This is the capstone to Abraham's life. After the covenant has been established and his son is born, God asks him to sacrifice Isaac, Yitzhak, his son, who's the living link in the covenant. Think, Abraham's whole being has been based on his call from God in the covenant. Isaac was the only link that would allow the covenant to survive, and God is asking Abraham to sacrifice him? For Abraham, not only does he lose his son, but he loses everything, the whole basis of his life. But Abraham obeys, trusting. When he gets to Mount Moriah, he prepares Isaac and binds him. And that's where we get the word Akedah. And he raises the knife for the final end, but then he's stopped by the angel. I swear by myself, declares the Lord, that because you acted as you did in not withholding from me your beloved son, I will bless you abundantly. And so God provides the ram for the sacrifice. What is key to remember here is that whatever the Lord asked of Abraham, but intervenes, God requires of himself, but brings it to full consummation in Jesus on the cross. And so as we look at this, it's certainly that no one would ever wish to be put to such a test, but it marks forever the personality of Abraham and his family. For us too, there must be a time when our faith will be tested. What do we trust? Do we put anything in the place of God? We need to make sure that we don't. Now we come to the final questions, the part of the program where I ask you these questions to consider them in your own homes, because I think that will help you have the material in your own lives and to apply it to your lives. The first one is, do I see my family as a vocation? Why or why not? What role does prayer play in my family life? And thirdly, is there anything in my life that is an idol that I need to get rid of? Is my family like the family of Abraham? Thank you for joining us today as we looked at Father Abraham, the father of us all. Next week, we will be looking at the family and the covenant. I look forward to being with you then as we explore and continue to explore the biblical vision of the family. May the Lord bless you and your family as you become more deeply the domestic church.

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It's more than just another radio show. 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Fasten your seatbelt and find out why they call Deacon Harold Burke Sivers the dynamic deacon. 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
1: Tonight on Life on the Rock, we have Mark Bartek. We'll hear a reflection and much more.

0: Welcome to Life on the Rock. Tonight, our guest is Mark Bartek. He is the Senior Director, Mission Partner of Development for Focus. He works for Focus. We've interviewed him a number of times. He's a great guest. He's going to tell us about a particular talk he presented at Focus in Columbus this past year.
1: We're now going to a reflection from SEEK.
2: So this was my first year at SEEK. Honestly, by the grace of God, it was the ability for, like, the chance for me to go this year. I didn't come with a school. I am a grad student at my own college. And just the opportunity fell in my lap, and it was just a perfect opportunity for me to see what all of my friends back home were experiencing in their undergrad. I came by myself, and it was really daunting, but super exciting just to see what the Lord had in store for me. So just through the first couple days of kind of getting my feet in the water and jumping in the deep end of just the beautiful chaos that is this conference, I was able to experience things like the Mass, the sacrifice of the Mass, and just how massive it was, just sitting as like my one person, surrounded by people around my age, but also like of all walks of life, here to celebrate just such an amazing thing. It really was super powerful, just to have everybody focused on the center of what it was in that room, to be in the presence of God. It was just amazing. And then it also restored just like a hope and a reassurance in my faith that I'm not alone. So when I go back home, even when I am like involved in my own parish and stuff like that, it's just reinstilling that this is a community that I can really fall back on no matter where I am. So it's been wonderful.
0: Was there a favorite talk?
2: Yeah. Favorite talk? I really liked the keynote, Arthur Brooks. Yeah, he was amazing. I have loved almost like every, like honestly, I filled my journal this week. I really never fill my journals, so that was really cool that just nuggets of knowledge were just pouring out from these wonderful people that had so much to say about their own testimonies and the things that they've learned that have helped people get reached with the faith and reach others as well. So yeah, it's just been amazing. I can't wait to take that back home and chew on a lot of things that I was able to write down but not process yet, and just pray with it and just meditate on that and hopefully share that with the people back home. It's been great.
0: Well, Mark Bartek, welcome to Life on the Rock.
3: It's good to see you again, Father. Thanks for having me back.
0: Yeah, well, last time we talked about the servant of God, Michelle Dupont.
3: Yeah.
0: You do well. This time, you got my attention. You're giving a talk this year at SEEK called Poisoned Honey. Mm-hmm. We first should say you are part of the donor ministry at Focus. So you're full-time with Focus. But you're giving a talk on Poisoned Honey. Tell us about that.
3: Yeah, absolutely, Father. Well, I've given a few talks over the years, and I like to kind of put a little hook or a teaser into my titles to draw people in, make them go, what's that all about? And so the title is Poisoned Honey, A Life of Joy, and it's capital J, capital O, capital Y. Mm-hmm. And so Poisoned Honey comes from kind of

0: A parable of sorts. I heard from actually the deacon at my parish. The last homily he gave before he retired, he told this story about a young woman whose family had arranged a marriage for her. And this was in a Eastern Asian country. And so she marries this young man, and after several months comes to her father and says, "Father, I cannot do this. I despise this man. You can't make me stay married to this man. This is unbearable. Help me to kill him." Mm-hmm. And her father is a little taken back by it and says, "This is a hard thing you ask of me. Come back in a week and I'll let you know my answer." So she goes and he spends some time thinking and praying about what to do. And she comes back and he says, "I've thought long and hard about this. And so I want to help you. And so I've actually poisoned this honey. But everyone knows that you despise him. You've not shown anyone that you love him. If he dies, they'll believe that you did it and you'll be convicted. They'll put you in prison for killing your husband. So what I want you to do is each day when he comes home from work, I want you to take off his coat, sit him down, express your love for him, tell him how grateful you are that he's working to care for you and for your future family, and then pour him a cup of hot tea. And place the honey in it, just little by little, and over the course of several months, the man you despise will be no more." Mm-hmm. And so she goes home and she begins to kind of put on the airs of love and kind of put on the show of loving him and caring for him, getting up and making him lunch.
1: So he doesn't suspect anything.
0: Right? Yeah, and so nobody else would suspect it either. Mm-hmm. And after several months, she comes back to her father and says, "Father, I need the antidote. I've actually grown to love this man. Please give me the antidote." And he says, "Daughter, there is no antidote, for I never poisoned the honey.
1: Right.
0: I knew that if you began to put on the airs of love, that you would begin to experience the feelings of love in return. But you have to start with the action." So that's kind of the premise of what I talk to the audience about, is what does it look like to begin doing the acts of love that help you to love others and to love God more?
1: And I absolutely love that theme, because we can wait till we're kind of motivated or try to wait for the feelings never come, but go ahead and do it anyway, right?
0: Yeah.
1: Take the actions and the feelings follow, as
0: they
1: said. And I think of like John of the Cross. He said, "Where there is no love, put love and you'll draw love out." And I think that's so critical in our spiritual lives, because every day we need to be seeking to do the will of God, which is helping others 99% of the time. You know,
0: yeah,
1: if you start giving to others, you'll be in God's will most likely, right?
0: Amen. Yeah. Amen. And I think that's, yeah, we're waiting for a lightning bolt or a kind of a you know, the clouds to part and God's love to shine down on us. And sometimes we just have to, when we begin to serve others, then we find God is already present there in their life and in our life. And it can be really transformational in the way that we experience it. And we're meant to be in motion, loving God in everything that we do. It's not just meant to be sitting still and waiting for him to love us, but to give him something to direct us and to show us his will and his love as well.
1: I know a Benedictine monk was telling me one time, he entered and he was a lifeguard and had this whole beach scene going on. He enters the monastery, he's really wrestling with celibacy, and so he'd go to the spiritual, I said, "I'm done." He goes to the spiritual director, "I'm done. I'm leaving." And the monk told him, "So what, are you going to leave right now?" And he said, no, not right now. I'll leave tomorrow." He said, "Well, go back to your cell. Be the best monk you can today, and then we'll talk about it tomorrow." And I thought that was the best advice. It's so simple. Mm. But even like getting out of a CD and stuff, they say focus on your duties. Like, what's put in front of you? What does God have you do today? You look at your state in life, what he's put in front of you, certainly the commandments, and start doing that. And then the excitement or whatever, the love for it grows.
0: Yeah.
1: What about the young students? Like, you're aiming this to college students. Practically, what do you think that looks like in their life to do this?
0: Well, I do think that there's one part of it, which is in order to experience love with anyone, you need to spend time with them and get to know them and share yourself as well, right? The church teaches that man's the only creature which God willed for himself, that he can only become. How does it say? Can only find himself by becoming a sincere gift of self. Mm-hmm. And so we need to be a gift to others. And so first and foremost, giving time to God and sharing your heart with him. What does that look like? What am I experiencing? The acts of mental prayer and spending time just before the Blessed Sacrament. But then also looking how you can get outside of yourself. For me, in my

0: my conversion. One moment that I trace it back to is when I was a resident assistant, a dorm kind of advisor at the University of Nebraska. I was not faithful at all, but a young man knocked on the door and said, I have to move out. And I said, it was Christmas. Why are you moving out? You should come back. He said, I have a brain tumor. I don't think I'm coming back. And I helped him pack his things and move. And I remember going back into my dorm room, and I had prayed before, like, God, help me to not fail this test because I didn't study, or help me to get this girl's number, whatever those selfish prayers were. But I came back and I fell on my knees and I prayed for that young man. And I think it was probably the first selfless prayer that I had prayed in my adult life. And I think it was that moment that the Lord opened the door for me, kind of cracked open my heart so that he could pour more into me and begin moving me onto a path where I could encounter him in faith. So for a young college student, I really do think the second theme of the talk was a life of joy, which I got from Father Larry Richards. J, Jesus first, O, others second, Y, yourself third. Mm-hmm. We can get so wrapped up in ourselves. How can I not think about myself, but think about others and find the experience of joy and happiness and being able to live a life for other people as well? And we find ourselves in the midst of that.
1: Yeah. Those are such great themes. And it's funny you mentioned about praying, because I think one of the first times I met you was at Indianapolis Sikh. And I remember you, like, really sincerely came up to me and you said, after we talked about something, but you said, is there anything I could pray for you for? And it was a serious question, you know?
0: Yeah.
1: And I could tell you were going to really follow through on that. And does that, you feel like that's kind of like a mission you have, a charism you have, or just a gift God has given, intercessory prayer, or?
0: Possibly. I think I've just found joy in deeper connection with people and being able to pray for their intentions.
1: Yeah.
0: And possibly it's cultivated focused missionaries. Every day we get dozens of prayer requests that they'll email out to all the missionaries. And I make it a point every single day to make sure that I take those prayer requests and I say a prayer for whoever it is that they're asking for prayer for, and then to respond to them in the email. And I know some people, it can feel a little bit like a burden, but I'm like, what does it take to send one Hail Mary up for somebody? And what possible impact could that have? But the other part of it is I encounter, when I am able to pray with other people, I also encounter God in their life as well. Mm-hmm. And I've tried to teach people and do this as well, not just to ask what I can pray for, but also to pray with people. So maybe it is a charism, I don't know. I think that I teach people how to do this as well. And I think that people get really excited. I was at a parish recently, and I said, we're gonna do something that maybe you've never done before. You're gonna turn to the person next to you and you're gonna say, what can I pray for? Mm-hmm. And they're gonna tell you, and then you're gonna pray with them. Yeah. And there were gasps. I mean, people were pretty shocked by it. Like, oh my gosh. And I recently heard that this is just something that most people just don't do. They don't pray in marriages. They don't pray, which is funny to me, right? There's people who've been married for 40 years and it's uncomfortable for them to pray. It's a very intimate thing in a different kind of way. But I think we can encounter God and help people to encounter God in powerful ways. And it doesn't have to be much, like, Lord, you know, Father Mark Mary needs prayer for his program or this thing. And I just ask, and then just offer a Hail Mary. That can be a really moving thing.
1: Yeah, I just saw this. The network has been making, like, YouTube shorts, clips, like, from Mother Angelica's shows. And she was talking about our anxieties and how we can obsess about things. And it was at Christmas time, and she said, well, give Jesus this gift of giving him this worry that you have. And I thought, it's so powerful, because we can obsess about things, we can worry about things, and never turn to Jesus for it. And I think we could give it to him and then also pray for somebody else. It just has a way of just getting us out of ourselves and getting out of being locked in a rumination. Some of us are more ruminating than others, but you know, we just keep kind of focusing on something. It's like, give it to Jesus, pray for some other people you know that are struggling, and have some joy, some freedom.
0: Yeah.
1: And I find in confession, I seem like that's what I'm always saying, and I try to do it myself. It's like to depend on him, you know, to really bring this stuff to him during the day that can so knock us off track, and we can waste so much time and energy and just takes from us.

0: But bring it to them in the here and now, in the present moment. Just say a little prayer.
1: Yeah.
0: How do you like to pray as part of your discipline? Sometimes I like to ask the guests that.
1: I like to rise early in the morning and spend a little bit of time, especially entering into kind of detachment at the beginning of the day. So one of the prayers I've been praying often is, Lord, I give you everything and everyone. Mm-hmm. I try to say that throughout the course of the day, but in the morning to really be able to let go of all the things that are ahead and what is it that the Lord desires. I like to be very sacramental in my prayer as well. Being here at Seek, Sister Josephine said it last night, but she described the relationship with God as overwhelm. And I find that in the liturgy sometimes, and being able to hear the Word of God and to see our Lord come to us in the Blessed Sacrament. So to try to be very much present to Him. I have the great fortune of being able to pray at the beginning of all of my meetings at Focus. But to be able to spend 20 to 30 minutes in one or two sessions, if not an hour, before the Blessed Sacrament, and to enter into prayer and to spend some quiet time with our Lord, really trying to listen for His voice. I like to pray a rosary every day. And so I like to try to spread my prayer out throughout the day as much as I can, but I usually spend at least 20 to 30 minutes every morning listening to our Lord. I also do the Bible in a Year. I drive quite a bit, and I love listening to the Bible in a Year podcast and then a couple of other different prayer things where I can enter into that also. But I think maybe my favorite prayer is every night when I gather my family. I've got 8 children. My wife and I gather our children, and we say some prayers together, and we always pray 3 Hail Marys for their vocation, their future spouse. So that was something I picked up when I was in the seminary years ago. I didn't make it through, obviously, but pray 3 Hail Marys for your future spouse, whether that's the church or the woman that you're going to marry, or the man that you're going to marry, like to pray for them. So we gather our children, we pray for their future spouses, and then we've named our children after saints. And so we go through this long litany with 8 kids. They've adopted additional saints, and so it's lots and lots of saints that we kind of entrust our family to as well.
0: Yeah. And praying before the Blessed Sacrament, I find myself a lot of times just kind of being silent. And I don't even know if I would even describe it as listening, but just trying to focus and just be in His presence. Mm. How would you describe that element of prayer? Or do you do that sometimes?
1: I do. Yeah. I would use the analogy of the candle. At least in my parish, we don't have it anymore, but a lot, the idea of a vigil candle.
0: Right.
1: I remember picking up a prayer for a vigil candle years and years ago, and it just said, Lord, I light this candle to be in your presence, even when I'm not, that it would be a memorial to you of my intention. And so sometimes I think I'm kind of like that. I'm spending my time kind of not burning it away in the same way as a candle, but how can I just be present to you, Lord?
0: Yeah.
1: And just give you my presence to just be with you. And I remember hearing somebody asking an older gentleman years and years ago, what do you do in prayer? Well, I look at him and he looks at me, and just to be still with him is a pretty profound experience.
0: Right. Now, you're the director of donor ministry. There's 26,000 students participating in SEEK across the country here. What do you tell possible donors why this is so important? I mean, I marvel. College students? What's going on here?
1: Yeah. Well, I think that the financial partnership and the invitation that Focus is extending to mission partners and our national benefactors, I think it's a beautiful experience of the body of Christ, right? We learn from St. Paul and through the scriptures that our Lord is calling us to all play different roles in different parts, but it's a real partnership. And I think of my grandmother, God rest her soul. She was probably in her late 70s when I invited her to support my mission years and years ago. And I'm like, she's never going to go lead a Bible study or go on to campus or in a parish or maybe go on a mission trip. But she's able to participate in the work that I'm doing. And it makes it possible for me to do this work because she's been willing to give to it. You know, she worked and she saved, and now that work and that saving of time and talent, which is now stored up in treasure, is then given to the work of the mission. And so I think the Lord doesn't see it as a donation of $100. Mm-hmm. I think He sees it as, how did you use the talent that I give you and the time that you have in order to fulfill my kingdom? And so that's how I've taught

0: missionaries to think about it, and that's how I try to think about it, is you're joining some, you know, you're a plumber or whatever, you work for an hour, how much did you make? You gave that to the mission, you plumbed for the kingdom for an hour.
1: Right. And you work for Focus now, you've been the regional director before, and in working with the missionaries, they're kind of young for burnout, but what are some of the things you would tell them about sustaining this missionary activity, and what are some maybe dangers of it?
0: Yeah, that's a big question, Father. The reality of desiring to carry the burden ourselves is always something that we wrestle with. And that's true of any job or any role. But I think on mission, it really feels like, wow, there's so many people in so much need to encounter God and so much to do. How can I ever stop working?
1: Yeah.
0: And there's a part of it where I start to put myself in the place of God. It's God's mission. He loves these people so much more than I do. How can I be available to Him and say, it's okay. I can entrust this to God. At the end of the day, I can go home. I can spend time with my family. I can spend time in prayer. I can recreate or refresh myself and then come back and again give myself for whatever I can. What does it look like to be more fully reliant on God? Well, I think at a certain point it means I'm going to punch the clock and say it's not my mission, it's His. He's invited me into. And so how do we live in the tension of the Great Commission, which is so big, billions of people, and at the same time to recognize I can only do what I can, and at the end of the day I'm going to entrust everything into God's hands. And I think there's a consecration of time that needs to go into that as well. Like, Lord, however you desire to use me, I'm willing to be used. And then after that, like, I can take a nap, or I can go to bed, or I think that's an important thing. And then to find others who you can share with as well in friendship and recreation. I mean, before I walked in here, I texted a whole bunch of people and I said, hey, pray for me. To know that I've got other people that are praying for me and whatever I'm doing or however the Lord wants it, I think that alleviates for me a lot of burden. I think that's probably the only reason why I've been able to do this for almost 20 years.
1: Yeah. Well, Mark, thanks so much for chatting with us again. It's good to see you.
0: Absolutely. You too, Father Mark. Mary.
1: Well, I always enjoy my conversation with Mark. He's such a great guy. What was your takeaway, brother?
2: Well, there was one part of the interview that I particularly enjoyed was when he was talking about prayer, and I thought he used this great phrase of learning how to, what he called selfless prayer. You know, a lot of times we can fall, maybe early on, you know, praying for a test that we didn't study for, you know, that some girl like us or something like that.
1: And that resonated with you.
2: It did. It really brought me back to high school, middle school, and all that. Because for a long time, that's how, you know, you pray and everything. And it's, you're so attached to yourself or the world and all that. But just kind of even getting away from that, looking at the big picture, you know, that there's more out there than just, you know, me and my wants and all that. But I thought that was a very important thing to actually bring up, because so many times we can be discouraged with prayer, because a lot of times we pray and, you know, God doesn't hear my prayers or whatever in that sense. And so I think, you know, whenever we learn to pray right, and one of the things that really struck me about Mark is how attuned to prayer he was. He's always praying. Even before he went on the interview, he said, you know, he texted people to have them pray for him. And he's got this great awareness of how just the necessity of prayer, of how important it is, you know, to really keep our minds focused on God, and those things that are holy and true and valuable in our lives.
1: Yeah, he definitely has a piece about him that I like too. You know, the thing that struck me about the interview, what he said too, was to, with the story that he told, was to put on the airs of love. And what I took that to mean is, you know, in some way it sounds kind of fake, but put yourself through the motions. You know, to do the actions, take the actions of love, even if we don't feel it, you know, and it converts our heart. That was the point of the parable story that he had when he was talking to the young people. And I think that's just such a great thing to always be reminded of, because, again, our feelings come and go. And if I just relied on that, you know, it'd be a problem. But I think coming back to the prayer part as well, though, you know, we are all baptized into Christ, who is the fulfillment of the line of prophets, you know, priest, prophet, and king, we say. And so we share that Jesus

has this priestly role. He's the one high priest. He intercedes for us. He's before the throne of his Father with his glorified wounds, interceding for us. We share in that intercession for others, right? And I think that's a powerful thing. When we get out of ourselves, pray for others, it can just be so anointed. I feel like God answers those prayers more than any others for me. It's like when I pray for other people oftentimes. And as a priest now, I try to do it a lot. But we're all baptized into the priesthood of Christ. So we all have that role. And it's a much needed role. Because who's praying today? You know, how many believers are praying? Certainly the non-believers, right? Mm-hmm. I don't know how much they're praying. But we have this important role to make a difference in the world through prayers. That's where the heavy lifting is done in any conversion, any kind of real change. It needs to be backed up, supported by intercessory prayer. And the little ones are doing this. The ones that don't get any credit are overlooked and are oftentimes maybe isolated in their homes and things. They're offering this heavy kind of prayer, heavy duty prayer that we need. Well, may our Heavenly Father shine His face upon you. May He give you His peace. May He fill you with His Holy Spirit and bless you with every good gift and grace, especially the gift of prayer. And may Almighty God bless you, the Father and the Son and the Holy Spirit. We'll see you next week on Life on the Rock.

0: 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Then Thursday, August 6th, we take you to the mass in memory of all deceased Knights of Columbus. 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
1: 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Following the announcement from the Trump administration, Hamas says it will disarm if Israel honors the October ceasefire deal. That includes halting targeted killings, allowing more aid into Gaza, and pulling troops back to a designated zone. Meanwhile, Israel says its forces will not withdraw from the yellow line until Hamas disarms. Anthropic, the AI company, says its AI models hacked into three organizations during testing. The company says it launched the large-scale cybersecurity review in response to the incident. Earlier, Pope Leo XIV held a private audience with American rock icon Patti Smith at the Vatican. The two Chicago natives share a connection through the Holy See's Art Pavilion, where Smith performed to mark the first anniversary of the Pope's election.
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1: The holy reminder of the week is this Our Lady of the Angels Chapel triptych ornament. 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

O my Lord Jesus Christ, you have made this journey to die for me with unspeakable love, and I have so many times ungratefully abandoned you. But now I love you with all my heart, and because I love you, I am sincerely sorry for ever having offended you. Pardon me, my God, and permit me to accompany you on this journey. You go to die for love of me. I want, my beloved Redeemer, to die for love of you. My Jesus, I will live and die always united to you. The first station. Pilate condemns Jesus to die. Consider how Jesus Christ, after being scourged and crowned with thorns, was unjustly condemned by Pilate to die on the cross. My adorable Jesus, it was not Pilate, no, it was my sins that condemn you to die. I beseech you, by the merits of this sorrowful journey, to assist my soul on its journey to eternity. I love you, my beloved Jesus. I love you more than I love myself. With all my heart, I repent of ever having offended you. Never let me be separated from you again. Grant that I may love you always, and then do with me as you will. Our Father, who art in heaven, hallowed be thy name. Thy kingdom come, thy will be done, on earth as it is in heaven. Give us this day our daily bread, and forgive us our trespasses, as we forgive those who trespass against us. And lead us not into temptation, but deliver us from evil. Amen. Hail Mary, full of grace, the Lord is with thee. Blessed art thou amongst women, and blessed is the fruit of thy womb, Jesus. Holy Mary, Mother of God, pray for us sinners, now and at the hour of our death. Amen. Glory be to the Father, and to the Son, and to the Holy Spirit, as it was in the beginning, is now, and ever shall be, world without end. Amen. The second station. Jesus accepts his cross. Consider Jesus as he walked this road with a cross on his shoulders, thinking of us and offering to his Father, on our behalf, the death he was about to suffer. My most beloved Jesus, I embrace all the sufferings you have destined for me until death. I beg you, by all you suffered in carrying your cross, to help me carry mine with your perfect peace and resignation. I love you, Jesus, my love. I repent of ever having offended you. Never let me be separated from you again. Grant that I may love you always, and then do with me as you will. Our Father,

Who art in heaven, hallowed be thy name. Thy kingdom come, thy will be done, on earth as it is in heaven. Give us this day our daily bread, and forgive us our trespasses, as we forgive those who trespass against us. And lead us not into temptation, but deliver us from evil. Amen. Hail Mary, full of grace, the Lord is with thee. Blessed art thou amongst women, and blessed is the fruit of thy womb, Jesus. Holy Mary, Mother of God, pray for us sinners, now and at the hour of our death. Amen. Glory be to the Father, and to the Son, and to the Holy Spirit, as it was in the beginning, is now, and ever shall be, world without end. Amen. The third station, Jesus falls the first time. Consider the first fall of Jesus. Loss of blood from the scourging and crowning with thorns had so weakened him that he could hardly walk. And yet, he had to carry that great load upon his shoulders. As the soldiers struck him cruelly, he fell several times under the heavy cross. My beloved Jesus, it was not the weight of the cross, but the weight of my sins which made you suffer so much. By the merits of this first fall, save me from falling into mortal sin. I love you, O my Jesus, with all my heart. I am sorry that I have offended you. May I never offend you again. Grant that I may love you always, and then do with me as you will. Our Father, who art in heaven, hallowed be thy name. Thy kingdom come, thy will be done, on earth as it is in heaven. Give us this day our daily bread, and forgive us our trespasses, as we forgive those who trespass against us. And lead us not into temptation, but deliver us from evil. Amen. Hail Mary, full of grace, the Lord is with thee. Blessed art thou amongst women, and blessed is the fruit of thy womb, Jesus. Holy Mary, Mother of God, pray for us sinners, now and at the hour of our death. Amen. Glory be to the Father, and to the Son, and to the Holy Spirit, as it was in the beginning, is now, and ever shall be, world without end. Amen. The fourth station. Jesus meets his afflicted mother. Consider how the Son met his mother on his way to Calvary. Jesus and Mary gazed at each other, and their looks became as so many arrows to wound those hearts which loved each other so tenderly. My most loving Jesus, by the pain you suffered in this meeting, grant me the grace of being truly devoted to your most holy mother. And you, my Queen, who is overwhelmed with sorrow, obtain for me by your prayers a tender and a lasting remembrance of the passion of your divine Son. I love you, Jesus, my love, above all things. I repent of ever having offended you. Never allow me to offend you again. Grant that I may love you always, and then do with me as you will. Our Father, who art in heaven, hallowed be thy name. Thy kingdom come, thy will be done, on earth as it is in heaven. Give us this day our daily bread, and forgive us our trespasses, as we forgive those who trespass against us. And lead us not into temptation, but deliver us from evil. Amen. Hail Mary, full of grace, the Lord is with thee. Blessed art thou amongst women, and blessed is the fruit of thy womb, Jesus. Holy Mary, Mother of God, pray for us sinners, now and at the hour of our death. Amen. Glory be to the Father, and to the Son, and to the Holy Spirit, as it was in the beginning, is now.

and ever shall be, world without end. Amen. The fifth station, Simon helps carry the cross. Consider how weak and weary Jesus was. At each step, he was at the point of expiring. Fearing that he would die on the way when they wished him to die the infamous death of the cross, they forced Simon of Cyrene to help carry the cross after our Lord. My beloved Jesus, I will not refuse the cross as Simon did. I accept it and embrace it. I accept in particular the death that is destined for me, with all the pains that may accompany it. I unite it to your death, and I offer it to you. You have died for love of me. I would like to die for love of you and to please you. Help me by your grace. I love you, Jesus, my love. I repent of ever having offended you. Never let me offend you again. Grant that I may love you always, and then do with me as you will. Our Father, who art in heaven, hallowed be thy name. Thy kingdom come, thy will be done, on earth as it is in heaven. Give us this day our daily bread, and forgive us our trespasses, as we forgive those who trespass against us. And lead us not into temptation, but deliver us from evil. Amen. Hail Mary, full of grace, the Lord is with thee. Blessed art thou amongst women, and blessed is the fruit of thy womb, Jesus. Holy Mary, Mother of God, pray for us sinners, now and at the hour of our death. Amen. Glory be to the Father, and to the Son, and to the Holy Spirit, as it was in the beginning, is now, and ever shall be, world without end. Amen. The sixth station, Veronica offers her veil to Jesus. Consider the compassion of the holy woman Veronica. Seeing Jesus in such distress, his face bathed in sweat and blood, she presented him with her veil. Jesus wiped his face and left upon the cloth the image of his sacred countenance. My beloved Jesus, your face was beautiful before you began this journey, but now it no longer appears beautiful, and it is disfigured with wounds and blood. Alas, my soul also was once beautiful when it received your grace in baptism, but I have since then disfigured it with my sins. You alone, my Redeemer, can restore it to its former beauty. Do this by the merits of your passion, and then do with me as you will. Our Father, who art in heaven, hallowed be thy name. Thy kingdom come, thy will be done, on earth as it is in heaven. Give us this day our daily bread, and forgive us our trespasses, as we forgive those who trespass against us. And lead us not into temptation, but deliver us from evil. Amen. Hail Mary, full of grace, the Lord is with thee. Blessed art thou amongst women, and blessed is the fruit of thy womb, Jesus. Holy Mary, Mother of God, pray for us sinners, now and at the hour of our death. Amen. Glory be to the Father, and to the Son, and to the Holy Spirit, as it was in the beginning, is now, and ever shall be, world without end. Amen. The seventh station, Jesus falls the second time. Consider how the second fall of Jesus under his cross renews the pain and all the wounds of his head and the members of our afflicted Lord. My most gentle Jesus, how many times you have forgiven me, and how many times I have fallen again and begun again to offend you. By the merits of this second fall, give me the grace to persevere in your love until death. Grant that in all my temptations I may always have recourse to you. I love you, Jesus, my love, with all my heart. I am sorry that I have offended you. Never let me offend you again. Grant that I may love you always, and then do with me as you will.
Our Father, who art in heaven, hallowed be thy name. Thy kingdom come, thy will be done, on earth as it is in heaven. Give us this day our daily bread, and forgive us our trespasses, as we forgive those who trespass against us. And lead us not into temptation, but deliver us from evil. Amen. Hail Mary, full of grace, the Lord is with thee. Blessed art thou amongst women, and blessed is the fruit of thy womb, Jesus. Holy Mary, Mother of God, pray for us sinners, now and at the hour of our death. Amen. Glory be to the Father, and to the Son, and to the Holy Spirit, as it was in the beginning, is now, and ever shall be, world without end. Amen. The eighth station, Jesus speaks to the women. Consider how the women wept with compassion, seeing Jesus so distressed and dripping with blood as he walked along. Jesus said to them, "Weep not so much for me, but rather for your children." My Jesus, laden with sorrows, I weep for the sins which I have committed against you, because of the punishment I deserve for them, and still more, because of the displeasure I have caused you, who have loved me with an infinite love. It is your love, more than the fear of hell, which makes me weep for my sins. My Jesus, I love you more than myself. I am sorry that I have offended you. Never allow me to offend you again. Grant that I may love you always, and then do with me as you will. Our Father, who art in heaven, hallowed be thy name. Thy kingdom come, thy will be done, on earth as it is in heaven. Give us this day our daily bread, and forgive us our trespasses, as we forgive those who trespass against us. And lead us not into temptation, but deliver us from evil. Amen. Hail Mary, full of grace, the Lord is with thee. Blessed art thou amongst women, and blessed is the fruit of thy womb, Jesus. Holy Mary, Mother of God, pray for us sinners, now and at the hour of our death. Amen. Glory be to the Father, and to the Son, and to the Holy Spirit, as it was in the beginning, is now, and ever shall be, world without end. Amen. The ninth station. Jesus falls the third time. Consider how Jesus Christ fell for the third time. He was extremely weak, and the cruelty of his executioners was excessive. They tried to hasten his steps, though he hardly had strength to move. My outraged Jesus, by the weakness you suffered in going to Calvary, give me enough strength to overcome all human respect and all my evil passions, which have led me to despise your friendship. I love you, Jesus, my love, with all my heart. I am sorry for ever having offended you. Never permit me to offend you again. Grant that I may love you always, and then do with me as you will. Our Father, who art in heaven, hallowed be thy name. Thy kingdom come, thy will be done, on earth as it is in heaven. Give us this day our daily bread, and forgive us our trespasses, as we forgive those who trespass against us. And lead us not into temptation, but deliver us from evil. Amen. Hail Mary, full of grace, the Lord is with thee. Blessed art thou amongst women, and blessed is the fruit of thy womb, Jesus. Holy Mary, Mother of God, pray for us sinners, now and at the hour of our death. Amen. Glory be to the Father, and to the Son, and to the Holy Spirit, as it was in the beginning, is now, and ever shall be, world without end. Amen. The tenth station. Jesus is stripped of his garments

Consider how Jesus was violently stripped of his clothes by his executioners. The inner garments adhered to his lacerated flesh, and the soldiers tore them off so roughly that the skin came with them. Have pity for your Savior, so cruelly treated, and tell him, "My innocent Jesus, by the torment you suffered in being stripped of your garments, help me to strip myself of all attachment to the things of earth, that I may place my love in you, who are so worthy of my love. I love you, O Jesus, with all my heart. I am sorry for ever having offended you. Never let me offend you again. Grant that I may love you always, and then do with me as you will. Our Father, who art in heaven, hallowed be thy name. Thy kingdom come, thy will be done, on earth as it is in heaven. Give us this day our daily bread, and forgive us our trespasses, as we forgive those who trespass against us. And lead us not into temptation, but deliver us from evil. Amen. Hail Mary, full of grace, the Lord is with thee. Blessed art thou amongst women, and blessed is the fruit of thy womb, Jesus. Holy Mary, Mother of God, pray for us sinners, now and at the hour of our death. Amen. Glory be to the Father, and to the Son, and to the Holy Spirit, as it was in the beginning, is now, and ever shall be, world without end. Amen. The 11th station, Jesus is nailed to the cross. Consider Jesus thrown down upon the cross. He stretched out his arms and offered to his eternal Father the sacrifice of his life for our salvation. They nailed his hands and feet, and then raising the cross left him to die in anguish. My despised Jesus, nail my heart to the cross, that it may always remain there to love you and never leave you again. I love you more than myself. I am sorry for ever having offended you. Never permit me to offend you again. Grant that I may love you always, and then do with me as you will. Our Father, who art in heaven, hallowed be thy name. Thy kingdom come, thy will be done, on earth as it is in heaven. Give us this day our daily bread, and forgive us our trespasses, as we forgive those who trespass against us. And lead us not into temptation, but deliver us from evil. Amen. Hail Mary, full of grace, the Lord is with thee. Blessed art thou amongst women, and blessed is the fruit of thy womb, Jesus. Holy Mary, Mother of God, pray for us sinners, now and at the hour of our death. Amen. Glory be to the Father, and to the Son, and to the Holy Spirit, as it was in the beginning, is now, and ever shall be, world without end. Amen. The 12th station, Jesus dies upon the cross. Consider how your Jesus, after 3 hours of agony on the cross, is finally overwhelmed with suffering, and abandoning himself to the weight of his body, bows his head and dies. My dying Jesus, I devoutly kiss the cross on which you would die for love of me. I deserve, because of my sins, to die a terrible death, but your death is my hope. By the merits of your death, give me the grace to die embracing your feet and burning with love of you. I yield my soul into your hands. I love you with my whole heart. I am sorry that I have offended you. Never let me offend you again. Grant that I may love you always, and then do with me as you will. Our Father, who art in heaven, hallowed be thy name. Thy kingdom come, thy will be done, on earth as it is in heaven. Give us this day our daily bread, and forgive us our trespasses, as we forgive those who trespass against us. And lead us not into temptation, but deliver us from evil. Amen.

Hail Mary, full of grace, the Lord is with thee. Blessed art thou amongst women, and blessed is the fruit of thy womb, Jesus. Holy Mary, Mother of God, pray for us sinners, now and at the hour of our death. Amen. Glory be to the Father, and to the Son, and to the Holy Spirit, as it was in the beginning, is now, and ever shall be, world without end. Amen. The 13th station. Jesus is taken down from the cross. Consider how, after our Lord had died, he was taken down from the cross by two of his disciples, Joseph and Nicodemus, and placed in the arms of his afflicted mother. She received him with insurmountable tenderness and pressed him close to her bosom. O Mother of sorrows, for the love of your Son, accept me as your servant and pray to him for me. And you, my Redeemer, since you have died for me, allow me to love you, to desire only you, nothing more. I love you, Jesus, my love, and I am sorry that I have offended you. Never let me offend you again. Grant that I may love you always, and then do with me as you will. Our Father, who art in heaven, hallowed be thy name. Thy kingdom come, thy will be done, on earth as it is in heaven. Give us this day our daily bread, and forgive us our trespasses, as we forgive those who trespass against us. And lead us not into temptation, but deliver us from evil. Amen. Hail Mary, full of grace, the Lord is with thee. Blessed art thou amongst women, and blessed is the fruit of thy womb, Jesus. Holy Mary, Mother of God, pray for us sinners, now and at the hour of our death. Amen. Glory be to the Father, and to the Son, and to the Holy Spirit, as it was in the beginning, is now, and ever shall be, world without end. Amen. The 14th station. Jesus is placed in the sepulchre. Consider how the disciples carried the body of Jesus to its burial, while his holy mother went with them and arranged it in a sepulchre with her own hands. They then closed the tomb and all departed. O my buried Jesus, I kiss the stone that closes you in. But you gloriously did rise again on the third day. I beg you, by your resurrection, that I may be raised gloriously on the last day to be united with you in heaven, to praise you and love you forever. I love you, Jesus, and I repent of ever having offended you. Grant that I may love you always, and then do with me as you will. Our Father, who art in heaven, hallowed be thy name. Thy kingdom come, thy will be done, on earth as it is in heaven. Give us this day our daily bread, and forgive us our trespasses, as we forgive those who trespass against us. And lead us not into temptation, but deliver us from evil. Amen. Hail Mary, full of grace, the Lord is with thee. Blessed art thou amongst women, and blessed is the fruit of thy womb, Jesus. Holy Mary, Mother of God, pray for us sinners, now and at the hour of our death. Amen. Glory be to the Father, and to the Son, and to the Holy Spirit, as it was in the beginning, is now, and ever shall be, world without end. Amen. Soul of Christ, sanctify me. Body of Christ, save me. Blood of Christ, inebriate me. Water from Christ's side, wash me. Passion of Christ, strengthen me. O good Jesus, hear me. Within thy wounds, hide me. Suffer me not to be separated from thee. From the malicious enemy, defend me. In the hour of my death, call me and bid me come unto thee, that I may praise thee with thy saints and with thy

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1: I'm Veronica Dudo in Washington, D.C. Tonight on EWTN News Nightly, Hamas says it's ready to disarm, but only if Israel meets its demands. Could this revive the ceasefire? Plus, Pope Leo XIV meets American rock icon Patti Smith. 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

0: In the name of the Father, and of the Son, and of the Holy Spirit. Amen. You expired, Jesus, but the source of life gushed forth for souls, and the ocean of mercy opened up for the whole world. O font of life, unfathomable divine mercy, envelop the whole world and empty yourself out upon us. O blood and water, which gushed forth from the heart of Jesus, as a fount of mercy for us, I trust in you. O blood and water, which gushed forth from the heart of Jesus, as a fount of mercy for us, I trust in you. O blood and water, which gushed forth from the heart of Jesus, as a fount of mercy for us, I trust in you. Our Father, who art in heaven, hallowed be thy name. Thy kingdom come, thy will be done, on earth as it is in heaven.
1: Give us this day our daily bread, and forgive us our trespasses, as we forgive those who trespass against us. And lead us not into temptation, but deliver us from evil. Amen.
0: Hail Mary, full of grace, the Lord is with thee. Blessed art thou among women, and blessed is the fruit of thy womb, Jesus.
1: Holy Mary, Mother of God, pray for us sinners, now and at the hour of our death. Amen.
0: I believe in God, the Father Almighty, creator of heaven and earth, and in Jesus Christ, his only Son, our Lord, who was conceived by the Holy Spirit, born of the Virgin Mary, suffered under Pontius Pilate, was crucified, died, and was buried. He descended into hell. On the third day, he rose again from the dead. He ascended into heaven and is seated at the right hand of God, the Father Almighty. From there, he will come to judge the living and the dead.
1: I believe in

Eternal God, in whom mercy is endless and the treasury of compassion inexhaustible, look kindly upon us and increase your mercy in us, that in difficult moments we might not despair nor become despondent, but with great confidence submit ourselves to your holy will, which is love and mercy itself. Amen. In the name of the Father, and of the Son, and of the Holy Spirit.

Hello, family. The heart and center of EWTN is the chapel, where Jesus in the Most Blessed Sacrament is exposed for adoration every day. We invite you now to join us live in adoring Him who is truly, really, and profoundly present with us in this humble way. O Sacrament Most Holy, O Sacrament Divine, all praise and all thanksgiving be every moment thine.

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0: The rosary is the most beautiful and rich in graces of all prayers, Pope St. Pius X. When you say your rosary, the angels rejoice, Our Lady, to Blessed Alan de la Roche. The rosary is the weapon for these times, St. Padre Pio. Through Mary, streams of grace flowed down upon us, St. Faustina.
1: God sent his Son, born of a woman, to redeem us all.

0: In the name of the Father, and the Son, and the Holy Spirit, amen. I believe in God, the Father Almighty, creator of heaven and earth, and in Jesus Christ, his only Son, our Lord, who was conceived by the Holy Spirit, born of the Virgin Mary, suffered under Pontius Pilate, was crucified, died, and was buried. He descended into hell. The third day he rose again from the dead. He ascended into heaven and sits at the right hand of God the Father Almighty, from whence he shall come to judge the living and the dead. Our Father, who art in heaven, hallowed be thy name. Thy kingdom come, thy will be done on earth as it is in heaven. Full of grace, the Lord is with thee. Blessed art thou amongst women, and blessed is the fruit of thy womb, Jesus.
1: Holy Mary, Mother of God, pray for us sinners now and at the hour of our death. Amen.
0: Hail Mary, full of grace, the Lord is with thee. Blessed art thou amongst women, and blessed is the fruit of thy womb, Jesus.

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1: 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Thy kingdom come, thy will be done on earth as it is in heaven. Hail Mary, full of grace, the Lord is with thee. Blessed art thou amongst women, and blessed is the fruit of thy womb, Jesus.
2: Holy Mary, Mother of God, pray for us sinners now and at the hour of our death. Amen.
1: Hail Mary, full of grace, the Lord is with thee. Blessed art thou amongst women, and blessed is the fruit of thy womb, Jesus.

0: Lord of grace, the Lord is with you. Blessed art thou among women, and blessed is the fruit of thy womb, Jesus. Hail Mary, full of grace, the Lord is with thee. Blessed art thou amongst women, and blessed is the fruit of thy womb, Jesus. Hail Mary, full of grace, the Lord is with thee. Blessed art thou amongst women, and blessed is the fruit of thy womb, Jesus. Full of grace, the Lord is with thee. Blessed art thou amongst women, and blessed is the fruit of thy womb, Jesus.
1: Holy Mary, Mother of God, pray for us sinners now and at the hour of our death. Amen.
0: Hail Mary, full of grace, the Lord is with thee. Blessed art thou amongst women, and blessed is the fruit of thy womb, Jesus.

0: full of grace, the Lord is with thee. 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Full of grace, the Lord is with thee. Blessed art thou amongst women, and blessed is the fruit of thy womb, Jesus.
1: Holy Mary, Mother of God, pray for us sinners now and at the hour of our death. Amen.
0: Hail Mary, full of grace, the Lord is with thee. Blessed art thou amongst women, and blessed is the fruit of thy womb, Jesus.

0: 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O my Jesus,
1: forgive us our sins, save us from the fires of hell, and lead all souls to heaven, especially those who most need thy mercy.
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0: who art in heaven, hallowed be thy name. 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Hail Mary, full of grace, the Lord is with thee. Blessed art thou amongst women, and blessed is the fruit of thy womb, Jesus.
1: Holy Mary, Mother of God, pray for us sinners now and at the hour of our death. Amen.
0: Hail Mary, full of grace, the Lord is with thee. Blessed art thou amongst women, and blessed is the fruit of thy womb, Jesus. Hail Mary, full of grace, the Lord is with thee. Blessed art thou amongst women, and blessed is the fruit of thy womb, Jesus.
1: Holy Mary, Mother of God, pray for us sinners, now and at the hour of our death. Amen.
0: Hail Mary, full of grace, the Lord is with thee. Blessed art thou amongst women, and blessed is the fruit of thy womb, Jesus. Hail Mary, full of grace, the Lord is with thee. Blessed art thou amongst women, and blessed is the fruit of thy womb, Jesus.
1: Holy Mary, Mother of God, pray for us sinners, now and at the hour of our death.
0: Amen. Hail Mary, full of grace, the Lord is with thee. Blessed art thou amongst women, and blessed is the fruit of thy womb, Jesus. Hail Mary, full of grace, the Lord is with thee. Blessed art thou amongst women, and blessed is the fruit of thy womb, Jesus.
1: Holy Mary, Mother of God, pray for us sinners, now and at the hour of our death.
0: Hail Mary, full of grace, the Lord is with thee. Blessed art thou among women, and blessed is the fruit of thy womb, Jesus. Full of grace, the Lord is with thee. Blessed art thou among women, and blessed is the fruit of thy womb, Jesus.
1: Holy Mary, Mother of God, pray for us sinners, now and at the hour of our death. Amen.
0: Hail Mary, full of grace, the Lord is with thee. Blessed art thou among women, and blessed is the fruit of thy womb, Jesus. Glory be to the Father, and to the Son, and to the Holy Spirit.
1: As it was in the beginning, is now, and ever shall be, world without end. Amen.
0: O my Jesus,
1: forgive us our sins, save us from the fires of hell, and lead all souls to heaven, especially those who most need thy mercy.
2: The third sorrowful mystery, the crowning with thorns.
0: Our Father, who art in heaven, hallowed be thy name. Thy kingdom come, thy will be done on earth as it is in heaven. Full of grace, the Lord is with thee. Blessed art thou amongst women, and blessed is the fruit of thy womb, Jesus.

0: Hail Mary, full of grace, the Lord is with thee. Blessed art thou amongst women, and blessed is the fruit of thy womb, Jesus. Hail Mary, full of grace, the Lord is with thee. Blessed art thou amongst women, and blessed is the fruit of thy womb, Jesus. Hail Mary, full of grace, the Lord is with thee. Blessed art thou amongst women, and blessed is the fruit of thy womb, Jesus. Hail Mary, full of grace, the Lord is with thee. Blessed art thou amongst women, and blessed is the fruit of thy womb, Jesus.
1: Holy Mary, Mother of God, pray for us sinners, now and at the hour of our death.
0: Hail Mary, full of grace, the Lord is with thee. Blessed art thou amongst women, and blessed is the fruit of thy womb, Jesus. Hail Mary, full of grace, the Lord is with thee. Blessed art thou amongst women, and blessed is the fruit of thy womb, Jesus.
1: Holy Mary, Mother of God, pray for us sinners, now and at the hour of our death.
0: Hail Mary, full of grace, the Lord is with thee. Blessed art thou amongst women, and blessed is the fruit of thy womb, Jesus. Full of grace, the Lord is with thee. Blessed art thou amongst women, and blessed is the fruit of thy womb, Jesus.
1: Holy Mary, Mother of God, pray for us sinners, now and at the hour of our death.
0: Hail Mary, full of grace, the Lord is with thee. Blessed art thou amongst women, and blessed is the fruit of thy womb, Jesus.
1: Holy Mary,
0: glory be to the Father, and to the Son, and to the Holy Spirit.
1: As it was in the beginning, is now, and ever shall be, world without end. Amen.
0: O my Jesus,
1: forgive us our sins, save us from the fires of hell, and lead all souls to heaven, especially those who most need thy mercy.
2: The fourth sorrowful mystery, the carrying of the cross.
0: Our Father, who art in heaven, hallowed be thy name. Thy kingdom come, thy will be done on earth as it is in heaven. Full of grace, the Lord is with thee. Blessed art thou among women, and blessed is the fruit of thy womb, Jesus.
1: Holy Mary, Mother of God, pray for us sinners, now and at the hour of our death. Amen.
0: Hail Mary, full of grace, the Lord is with thee. Blessed art thou among women, and blessed is the fruit of thy womb, Jesus. Full of grace, the Lord is with thee. Blessed art thou among women, and blessed is the fruit of thy womb, Jesus.
1: Holy Mary, Mother of God, pray for us sinners, now and at the hour of our death.
0: Hail Mary, full of grace, the Lord is with thee. Blessed art thou among women, and blessed is the fruit of thy womb.

0: Jesus. Hail Mary, full of grace, the Lord is with thee. Blessed art thou among women, and blessed is the fruit of thy womb, Jesus. Hail Mary, full of grace, the Lord is with thee. Blessed art thou among women, and blessed is the fruit of thy womb, Jesus. Hail Mary, full of grace, the Lord is with thee. Blessed art thou among women, and blessed is the fruit of thy womb, Jesus. Hail Mary, full of grace, the Lord is with thee. Blessed art thou among women, and blessed is the fruit of thy womb, Jesus. Hail Mary, full of grace, the Lord is with thee. Blessed art thou among women, and blessed is the fruit of thy womb, Jesus. Hail Mary, full of grace, the Lord is with thee. Blessed art thou among women, and blessed is the fruit of thy womb, Jesus.
1: Glory be to the Father, and to the Son, and to the Holy Spirit.
2: As it was in the beginning, is now, and ever shall be, world without end. Amen.
1: O my Jesus,
2: forgive us our sins, save us from the fires of hell, and lead all souls to heaven, especially those who most need thy mercy.
3: The fifth sorrowful mystery, the crucifixion.
1: Our Father, who art in heaven, hallowed be thy name. Thy kingdom come, thy will be done on earth as it is in heaven. Full of grace, the Lord is with thee. Blessed art thou among women, and blessed is the fruit of thy womb, Jesus.
2: Holy Mary, Mother of God, pray for us sinners, now and at the hour of our
1: death. Hail Mary, full of grace, the Lord is with thee. Blessed art thou among women, and blessed is the fruit of thy womb, Jesus. Hail Mary, full of grace, the Lord is with thee. Blessed art thou among women, and blessed is the fruit of thy womb, Jesus.
2: Holy Mary, Mother of God, pray for us sinners, now and at the hour of death.
1: Amen. Hail Mary, full of grace, the Lord is with thee. Blessed art thou among women, and blessed is the fruit of thy womb, Jesus. Hail Mary, full of grace, the Lord is with thee. Blessed art thou among women, and blessed is the fruit of thy womb, Jesus.
2: Holy Mary, Mother of God, pray for us sinners, now and at the hour of our death.
1: Amen. Hail Mary, full of grace, the Lord is with thee. Blessed art thou among women, and blessed is the fruit of thy womb, Jesus.

0: Mary, full of grace, the Lord is with thee. Blessed art thou among women, and blessed is the fruit of thy womb, Jesus. Hail Mary, full of grace, the Lord is with thee. Blessed art thou among women, and blessed is the fruit of thy womb, Jesus.
1: Holy Mary, Mother of God, pray for us sinners, now and at
0: the hour of death. Amen. Hail Mary, full of grace, the Lord is with thee. Blessed art thou among women, and blessed is the fruit of thy womb, Jesus. Hail Mary, full of grace, the Lord is with thee. Blessed art thou among women, and blessed is the fruit of thy womb, Jesus.
1: Holy Mary, Mother of God, pray for us sinners, now and at the hour of our death.
2: Glory be to the Father, and to the Son, and to the Holy Spirit. O my Jesus,
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2: Hail, Holy Queen.
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0: pray for us, Holy Mother of God.
1: That we may be worthy of the promises of Christ.
0: Let us pray. O God,
1: whose only begotten Son, by his life, death, and resurrection, has purchased for us the glorious eternal life, grant us,
0: may the divine's assistance remain always with us.
1: And may the souls of faithful departed, through the mercy of God, rest in peace.
0: Amen. In the name of the Father, and the Son, and the Holy Spirit.
2: Amen.

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services are often affiliated with the Blessed Mother and the Rosary. In fact, in the 15th century, the Rosary was known as a rosarium, rose garden, a bouquet of prayers. Today, we will crown our Blessed Mother and offer our prayers through the Chaplet of the Divine Mercy and the Living World Mission Rosary. To quote Archbishop Fulton Sheen, the power of the Rosary is beyond description. Now, it is with great joy that we crown Our Lady of Fatima as Queen of the Most Holy Rosary and of the whole world.

Look at Jesus, who is looking back at you. I adore you, Lord and Creator, hidden in the most blessed sacrament. I adore you for all the works of your hands that reveal to me so much wisdom, goodness, and mercy. O Lord, you have spread so much beauty over the earth. It tells me about your beauty, even though these beautiful things are but a faint reflection of you, incomprehensible beauty. And although you have hidden yourself and consecrated your beauty, my eyes, enlightened by faith, reaches you, and my soul recognizes its creator, its highest good. My heart is completely immersed.

0: in prayer of adoration.
1: Please join me in praying the act of consecration of the family to the divine mercy. O Jesus, you showed us your infinite compassionate love by exhausting the very last drop of blood and water from your body. From this day forward, with full confidence, we entrust our family to your divine mercy. We abandon our past, our present, our future. We place into your wounds all our wounds, which are caused by lack of love, understanding, and trust. Jesus, expel Satan and all evil from our families. Free us from the consequence of sin, and protect us from further harm. Heal our wounds. May our families learn to venerate divine image, that they will never perish, but experience your loving mercy. Amen.
2: Contemplate the rays and graces of the divine mercy flowing down upon all families. We will now pray the chaplet of divine mercy and remain standing for Jesus, I trust in you. In the name of the Father, and of the Son, and of the Holy Spirit,
3: amen.
2: Our Father, who art in heaven, hallowed be thy name. Thy kingdom come, thy will be done, on earth as it is in heaven.
3: Give us this day our daily bread, and forgive us our trespasses, as we forgive those who trespass against us. And lead us not into temptation, but deliver us from evil.
2: Amen. Hail Mary, full of grace,
3: the Lord is with thee. Blessed art thou among women, and blessed is the fruit of thy womb, Jesus. Holy Mary, Mother of God, pray for us sinners, now and at the hour of our death.
2: Amen. I believe in God, the Father Almighty, Creator of heaven and earth, and in Jesus Christ, his only Son, our Lord, who was conceived by the Holy Spirit, born of the Virgin Mary, suffered under Pontius Pilate, was crucified, died, and was buried. He descended into hell. On the third day he rose again from the dead. He ascended into heaven and sitteth at the right hand of God, the Father Almighty. From thence he shall come to judge the living and the dead. I believe in the Holy Spirit, the Holy Catholic Church, the communion of saints, the forgiveness of sins, the resurrection of the body, and life everlasting. Amen.

0: Mary and Joseph created a loving home for Jesus. Let us pray for our families while we welcome the Holy Spirit to bathe us in divine mercy as we offer prayers to the Holy Family.
1: O Lord Jesus, in the home of Mary and Joseph in Nazareth, there you grew in age, wisdom, and grace as you prepared to fulfill your mission as our Redeemer. We entrust our family to you. O Blessed Mary, you are the mother of our Savior. In Nazareth, you cared for Jesus and nurtured him in the peace and joy of your home. We entrust our family to you. O Saint Joseph, you provided a secure and living home for Jesus and Mary, and gave us a model of fatherhood while showing us the dignity of work. We entrust our family to you.
2: Holy Family, we consecrate ourselves and our family to you. May we be completely united in a love that is lasting, faithful and open to the gift of new life. Help us to grow in virtue, to forgive one another from our hearts, and to live in peace all our days. Keep us strong in faith, persevering in prayer, diligent in our work, and generous towards those in need. May our home, O Holy Family, truly become a domestic church where we reflect your example in our daily life. Amen. Jesus, Mary, and Joseph, pray for us.

0: time for Busby Bee Spelling Bee. That's me, M-E-Me. Today our contestants must spell words. If it's right, we'll hear this. 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Here's our first word. Blueberry.
1: It's easy. B-L-U-E-B-E-R-R-Y.

0: By golly, if there's one thing I can spell, it's food. 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Who has a toasted tomato sandwich?
1: Monster.
2: Monster? Where? God is with me. God is with me. God is with me.
1: Stanky. Home.
2: S-H-E-L-L.
1: You spelled shell.
2: But that is my home.
1: Garden.
2: N-E-D-R-A-G.
1: You spelled Ned Rag, which is garden backwards, man.
2: Oh, I even spell the wrong way.
1: Amphibian.
3: That reminds me of the time we captured Big Bully Croaker. Did I ever tell you that story? There we were, tracking him, when all of a sudden, we heard a sound. That's not the sound we heard.
1: Manners!
4: You didn't say please.
1: What?
4: You didn't say, can you spell manners, please? But I'm not going on until you say please.
1: Cooperation.
5: Cooperation.
6: That word was for me.
7: No, it was not. I was first.
6: That was your fault.
7: No, it was yours.
1: Cockroach.
8: This is so funny. Of all the words I get to spell, I get my own species. Of course I know how to spell cockroach. I mean, what cockroach couldn't spell their own? I have no idea. I'm stalling here.
1: Pizza!
0: P-I-Z-Z-A.
8: Hey!
0: Sorry. Food. Couldn't resist.
1: Picnic!
8: Can you give me a definition?
1: Oh, a picnic is a meal that's packed and eaten outside.
8: Can you use it in a sentence?
1: We took our lunch and went outside for a picnic.
8: Can you spell it for me? Well, it couldn't hurt to ask. Oh, maybe it does.
1: Oh, fruitcake.
9: Fruitcake.
1: Yes, can you spell it?
9: Fruitcake.
1: That's right. Now spell it, please.
9: Fruitcake.
1: Hello, can you hear me?
9: Fruitcake.
0: I win! I win the spelling bee!
1: Well, actually, there's one more contestant, Hermie.
0: Who?
1: Constantinople.
10: C-O-N-S-T-A-N-T-I-N-O-P-L-E.
0: That's it. I quit. Q-U-I-T. Quit.
11: Of remorse. Jesus, forgive me. I've behaved badly today. My brother asked me for my toys and I got angry. And also, I've spoke very badly to him. I could have given him some joy, but instead he started to cry. Forgive me, Lord. I'm deeply sorry for my sins. Please forgive me. I promise to behave because I love you, Jesus. Amen.
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0: Jerusalem, the year 33. Hi, everybody. My name is Christine.
1: I'm Eva.
2: My name's Joseph.
3: And I'm Enrique.
0: Do you know why we're here?
1: No.
0: Well, I'll tell you. Come here and listen very carefully. We are here so we can follow Jesus on his way to the cross.
2: You mean the stations of the cross, right?
0: Exactly. The stations of the cross are the passion of Jesus.
3: What does passion mean?
0: It means the suffering Jesus went through for us.
3: So, are we going to pray the stations of the cross?
0: That's right. You see, there are 14 stations of the cross altogether. Each station is something that happened on the way. Come on, let's go to the first station. Now we're at the first station. We're going to see how Jesus was condemned to death. We adore you, O Christ, and we bless you.
4: Because by your holy cross, you have redeemed the world.
0: They're going to condemn Jesus to death. He was handed over to Pilate so he would send him to be crucified.
3: Who's Pilate?
0: He's the Roman procurator.
3: The boss of the Romans?
0: That's right.
5: People of Jerusalem, today is your feast day, and it's customary to free one prisoner. So tell me, who do you want me to release? Jesus, who is called the Messiah, or Barabbas?
6: Free Barabbas!
5: What shall I do then with Jesus?
7: Crucify him! Crucify him!
5: Why? What crime has he committed?
7: Crucify him! Crucify him!

0: I am innocent of this man's blood. It is your responsibility.
1: His blood is on us and is on our children.
2: Jesus hasn't said a word the whole time. He's ready to die for our sins without complaining.
3: Do you remember the last time someone laughed at you? Maybe you felt sad or angry.
4: Yeah, I got really mad.
2: Well, I'm not gonna let anyone laugh at me.
3: No one wants anyone to laugh at them, but you know what? Even if people do laugh at you, the most important thing is to forgive them.
2: I have to forgive people who laugh at me?
3: That's right. You shouldn't tell them off because it's not right. But you should forgive them. Just the way Jesus always forgives us.

0: At the second station, we see how Jesus carries the cross. We adore you, O Christ, and we bless you.
1: Because by your holy cross, you have redeemed the world.
0: Look at him. He's going to die for us. And he's doing it because he loves us so much. Jesus wanted to suffer. And do you know why? To show us that suffering isn't something bad. It's a great treasure.
2: That thing's so heavy. You're telling me.
3: Do you see what I see?
2: That's incredible. He's grabbing hold of the cross without being told.
3: I don't understand. It's like he wants to pick it up.
2: It's as if he loves the cross.
0: Jesus picked up the cross without hesitation. So whenever you have to help at home or study, jump up and do it right away without being lazy and with a smile on your face.
4: Just like Jesus with the cross.
5: For example, if my mom asks me to help her wash the dishes, I'm happy to do it.
4: Or if she asks me to help feed my little brother, I do it without complaining.

0: Look, we're sitting up here to get a better view. At the third station, we'll see how Jesus fell to the ground for the first time. We adore you, O Christ, and we bless you.
1: Because by your holy cross, you have redeemed the world.
2: Come on, walk faster! You wanted to carry that cross yourself, didn't you?
0: The cross is very heavy. It's the weight of our sins. But Jesus stands up again and holds on to it even harder. Have you ever lost when you were playing a sport?
3: I have, and it really got me down.
0: Well, don't give up, just like Jesus.
4: Right! Ask Jesus to help you and try even harder.
3: Jesus teaches us to get up again when something goes wrong and to keep on trying.
0: Throughout your life, you'll see plenty of things that take a big effort. When something doesn't turn out the way you want, ask Jesus for help and try again. At the fourth station, we'll see how Jesus meets with his mother, the most blessed Virgin Mary. We adore you, O Christ, and we bless you.
1: Because by your holy cross, you have redeemed the world.
5: My son, what have they done to you?

0: Jesus has come here to obey the will of God the Father, and the Blessed Virgin Mary accepts God's will. Do you remember what she said to the angel?
1: I am the handmaid of the Lord. May it be done to me according to thy word.
0: Have you ever thought about all the ways your mom cares for you?
2: Well, I guess not.
0: Well, she does these things because she loves you. You could think...

0: her now and then.
1: Good idea. I never thought of thanking my mother. But you're right. Thanks, Mom.
2: Thanks? For what?
1: For everything you do for me.
2: You're welcome. I do it with all my love.
0: In the fifth station, we see how Simon of Cyrene helps to carry Jesus' cross. We adore you, O Christ, and we bless you.
3: Because by your holy cross, you have redeemed the world.
4: Hey, hurry up. Can't you go any faster? I want to get this job finished. Hey, you!
5: Me?
4: Yeah, you. You in the brown tunic. What's your name?
5: My name is Simon of Cyrene.
4: Come here and help him carry the cross.
6: Thank you, my friend.
0: Simon helped Jesus to carry the cross. We should always help other people.
7: For example, when you go shopping with your mom and she needs help carrying the bags.
0: That's a good example. Even when it's hard work.
7: Right. I never like carrying the groceries.
1: You can also help her by clearing the table after dinner.
0: That's great. When you help your mom, you're helping Jesus because he said, "What you do for others, you do for me." At the sixth station, Veronica wipes Jesus' face. We adore you, O Christ, and we bless you.
3: Because by your holy cross, you have redeemed the world.
8: I can't bear it. I'm going to wipe away the blood and the sweat.
4: What? Hey, what are you doing? Get out of here.
8: I'm going to wipe Jesus' face.
4: Forget it. Go back to your place or we'll whip you back there.
8: Look, Jesus' face is printed on my veil.
0: Jesus left the image of his face on Veronica's veil. You know, this always reminds me that we should share our things with other people.
7: You mean I should let my friends play with my toys?
0: That's right.
7: But they're mine. It's just, if I lend my friend my bike, I won't be able to play with it myself.
0: Jesus was generous because he gave everything. He even gave his own life. And if Jesus gave his life, don't you think we can share our toys or our bicycles for a little while? Jesus is an example of generosity.
7: Joseph, can I borrow your bicycle?
9: Sure. Here it is.
7: Thanks. You're a good and generous friend.
0: At the seventh station, we'll see how Jesus falls to the ground for a second time. We adore you, O Christ, and we bless you.
3: Because by your holy cross, you have redeemed the world.
4: Watch this. Lying on the ground again. Move it! We don't have all day.
0: Jesus fell for a second time, but he got to his feet again, holding tight to the cross. We're just children, and that's why Jesus asks us to make an effort to do the little things in life.
1: Right. Like getting up first thing in the morning.
7: Or doing your homework, even if you don't feel like it.
0: If you do them cheerfully, these little things are a great treasure in the eyes of God. At the eighth station, we'll see how Jesus consoled the women of Jerusalem. We adore you, O Christ, and we bless you.
3: Because by your holy cross, you have redeemed the world.
8: I can't watch this.

0: Daughters of Jerusalem, do not weep for me. Weep for yourselves and for your children.
1: Jesus is suffering for the sins of all mankind, including mine and yours. It's as if everyone's sins had turned into Jesus's cross.
2: And does Jesus always forgive?
1: Yes. When we confess, it's Jesus himself who forgives us through the words of the priest.
2: Jesus is so good, he always forgives us.
3: And that's why we should also forgive people if they hurt us. Isn't that right?
1: That's right. We should forgive just like Jesus forgives us. At the ninth station, Jesus falls for the third time. We adore you, O Christ, and we bless you.
4: Because by your holy cross, you have redeemed the world.
1: Look, Jesus is leaving the city and heading for that hill over there. Do you know what it's called? It's called the Hill of Calvary. Jesus is very tired.
5: Now, how many times are you going to fall over? At this rate, we'll never get there. Come on your feet.
1: Jesus stood up again, holding tight to the cross, to walk the last yards to the top of the Hill of Calvary. You know, when you do something bad, don't give up hope. Go to confession whenever you need to.
3: Jesus will forgive your sins and will give you his grace so you can keep going.
2: What's grace?
1: Well, you see, grace is like the gas you put in a car. It's the strength God sends us so we can live like true Catholics. At the 10th station, the soldiers took away Jesus' clothes.
6: We adore you, O Christ, and we bless you.
4: Because by your holy cross, you have redeemed the world.
5: Hey, look, he's wearing a seamless tunic.
7: You're right, that'd fit me perfectly.
5: All right, we'll throw dice for it to see who gets it.
1: Do you remember how Jesus was born? He came into the world in a humble stable with nothing, and he's going to die the same way. They didn't even leave him his tunic. He only had his cross. Jesus showed us that material things are not important.
2: You mean like video games? Or basketballs?
1: Exactly. What's really important is your soul. The richest person isn't the one who has the most toys or the most money. It's the one whose soul is clean and full of love for God and others.
3: This is the greatest treasure we can have.
1: At the 11th station, Jesus is nailed to the cross.
6: We adore you, O Christ, and we bless you.
4: Because by your holy cross, you have redeemed the world.
1: Look, they've already nailed Jesus to the cross. Next to him, they've crucified two thieves. You can see how they treated Jesus like a thief or a murderer.
0: Father, forgive them, for they know not what they do.
7: What did he say?
5: I think he said he'd forgive us.
7: I don't understand. We're putting him to death and he forgives us. I've never seen anything like it.
8: Hey, aren't you the Messiah? Well, if you are, save yourself and us. I see it was all a lie. You're not the Messiah.
7: Be quiet. You and I are here because we're thieves. But this man has done nothing wrong. Lord, remember me when you come into your kingdom.
0: Truly I say to you, today you will be with me in paradise.
1: See how good Jesus is? One sign of repentance is enough for him to take this man to heaven with him. Jesus teaches us to forgive.
9: Yeah, that's what we say in the Lord's Prayer, remember? Forgive us our trespasses as we forgive those who trespass against us.
3: If someone asks you for forgiveness, forgive them from the heart, like Jesus did.
1: At the 12th station, we see how Jesus died on the cross.
6: We adore you, O Christ, and we bless you.
4: Because by your holy cross, you have redeemed the world.
5: Do you see that?
7: Yes, I do.

0: king of the Jews. And look at him, nailed to a cross like a common thief.
1: He is a fraud.
0: Hey, you, Jesus! Aren't you the king of the Jews? If you are, then get down from that cross.
2: Right. Look at your king. Aren't you the Son of God?
3: It will soon be over.
0: Woman, behold your son. Son, behold your mother.
4: Did you hear that? Jesus gave us his mother. He wanted the Blessed Virgin Mary to be the mother of all mankind.
0: I'm thirsty.
2: Dip a sponge in vinegar and let him drink from it.
0: It is finished. Father, into your hands I commend my spirit.
4: Jesus has died. Listen, I want to tell you something very important. Listen carefully. Imagine you're carrying a backpack. Every time you do something bad, it's as if you put a stone in it. Eventually, the pack would weigh so much that you wouldn't be able to walk. Your back would ache. Well, Jesus wanted to take all the stones out of the packs of all the men and women in the world. And do you know what he did with the stones? He put them in his own pack. Imagine what Jesus' pack would weigh. Well, that is the Passion. The cross symbolizes that backpack. When Jesus died, all those stones disappeared. Do you understand now? Jesus died on the cross so that we can travel to heaven without that load of stones.
5: Each time we confess, does Jesus take the stones out of our backpack?
4: Yes, that's why we should be sure to thank him and be happy. At the 13th station, we'll see how Jesus is taken down from the cross. We adore you, O Christ, and we bless you.
6: Because by your holy cross, you have redeemed the world.
1: Let us take Jesus' body. We've prepared a new tomb for him.
2: I'm sorry. I can't let just anyone take a prisoner's body. You'll have to talk to the governor.
1: I have done so. Here is the order. Now let me take Jesus so we can bury him with the dignity that he deserves.
0: I didn't expect this of you, Nicodemus. You know the law and our customs. Are you on the traitor's side?
1: I am on the side of this good man.
0: You two have betrayed us. Just wait till the rest of Sanhedrin find out. You'll be expelled.
1: Really? That doesn't matter. My conscience and my duty come first.
0: You haven't heard the last of this.
7: You see, when all Jesus' friends had run away in fear, Joseph of Arimathea and Nicodemus came to his defense.
8: That's right. We should be brave like them. Not be ashamed to pray in public or to say grace before meals. Never be ashamed to show you're a Catholic. It's good for everyone to know you pray.

0: At the 14th station, Jesus is laid in the tomb. We adore you, O Christ, and we bless you.
1: Because by your holy cross, you have redeemed the world.
0: They've just laid Jesus in the tomb. It's all over. It's been a very long and exhausting day. The women who followed Jesus are sad and tired, and they go back to their homes. Jesus has been buried, but listen. On the third day, something incredible happened. In the evening of the first day of the week, Jesus' disciples were hiding in a house in fear of their lives. And then Jesus appeared among them and said,
2: "Peace be with you. As the Father has sent me, so I send you."
0: 40 days later, Jesus ascended into heaven to prepare a place for us at his side.
3: Yes, we have to give thanks to God for being so good and loving us so much.
0: To complete the way of the cross, we could say a Hail Mary. What do you think?
4: I think that would be great. So let's ask our Mother in Heaven to help us to be better people.
3: To put the stations of the cross into practice.

Hail Mary, full of grace, the Lord is with thee. Blessed art thou among women, and blessed is the fruit of thy womb, Jesus. Holy Mary, Mother of God, pray for us sinners now, and at the hour of death. Amen.

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1: 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Following the announcement from the Trump administration, Hamas says it will disarm if Israel honors the October ceasefire deal. That includes halting targeted killings, allowing more aid into Gaza, and pulling troops back to a designated zone. Meanwhile, Israel says its forces will not withdraw from the yellow line until Hamas disarms. Anthropic, the AI company, says its AI models hacked into three organizations during testing. The company says it launched the large-scale cybersecurity review in response to the incident. Earlier, Pope Leo XIV held a private audience with American rock icon Patti Smith at the Vatican. The two Chicago natives share a connection through the Holy See's Art Pavilion, where Smith performed to mark the first anniversary of the Pope's election.
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so many of us can go through our faith and just ride the wave and not have a deeper understanding, and much more tragically, not be curious, more curious about God and what he's

St. Thomas is teaching, who read St. Thomas and teach St. Thomas, it's incumbent upon us to bring the massive wealth of his, what I'm going to call a charismatic genius, to bear on the issues and concerns of our day.

0: In early 1265, the recently elected Pope Clement IV sent a message to Thomas Aquinas, then in Paris, that he wanted him in Rome. The Pope informed the famed Dominican scholar that he was appointing him to the role of papal theologian. The papal appointment marked the start of a new and important time for Thomas, as the order also asked him to teach at their Stadium Conventuale in Rome, at the Dominican house of Santa Sabina on the Aventine Hill, the precursor of the famed Pontifical University, named in his honor the Angelicum.
1: He was given authority to basically have the best of the best of Dominican students from the provinces of Europe, and had right to refuse them and send them back to their provinces if they didn't perform according to his expectations, if they didn't do well.
2: The training of would-be theologians, especially with the Dominican order, was something that was still very formative in the era of Thomas Aquinas.
0: It was during this period, too, that he conceived of a foundational text to help train young theologians, the Summa Theologiae, one of the most significant and influential works in the history of Christian thought.
2: For anyone who has tried to wade into the Summa Theologiae, the summit or the sum of theology, anyone who has wandered into that universe of thought, can find it a very bewildering and very daunting experience. Consider, though, that the Summa was intended by Thomas to be an introductory text for young theologians, young Dominicans in training.
1: And the format is what's known as the scholastic disputatio method, or the method of disputation. And this was a common way that theologians and philosophers would teach their classes in the university in the Middle Ages. Namely, that the professor, the magister, the master, would walk in and pose a question to the students. Whether God exists might be the question. Does God exist? And then he would hear his students give their answers and their reasons, their arguments, why they're answering the way they are. And then he would often have other students respond to those objections. And then he would give his answer and help the students who had the wrong answer understand why their answer was wrong. This was a great gift of St. Thomas that I think every teacher would do best to emulate, which is that he always wanted his students to make their arguments the best, even if they were wrong.
2: And so what he wanted to do was to create the starting document for them that would help them foundationally. You can move and build from the sentences of Peter Lombard into the Summa that would compile all of the great questions theologically that you could possibly want.
3: He needs a tool for his students. Everything is just scattered out there, and there isn't one concise tool. And he also wants it presented in an ordered fashion. So, and that means in a way that a student can understand.
1: He was teaching them how to make even their erroneous positions stronger. And only after they had made the strongest possible argument for their position, which he already knew was wrong, then he would explain why they were wrong. In other words, St. Thomas was not interested in knocking down straw men of error. He wanted to knock down the strongest, robust man.
2: The first part of the Summa is on God. It has a section on methodology and then moves to his discussion on God and then to God's creation, man. The second part, which itself is

0: divided into two parts. It's generally considered one of the great treaties on moral theology, on the virtues, on how to lead a good and holy life. The third part flows from that into Christ, His Church, and the sacraments.
1: One of the famous ways to think about the Summa is through this principle of the exitus reditus, which is in some ways borrowed from Pseudo-Dionysius and Neoplatonic philosophy, that everything comes from God, exitus, and everything returns to God, the reditus. And we only return in Jesus Christ through the Church. So St. Thomas borrowed that exitus reditus as this sort of grand plan of the Summa, everything coming from God, then how we live as coming from God, and then how we return to God through Jesus Christ.
0: The status of, the stature of the Summa was so great that at the Council of Trent, this is the council that came together to rearticulate the teachings of the Church and to defend the teachings of the Church in the face of the Protestant revolt of the Protestant Reformation. The fathers gathered at Trent put on the altar in the very room of their deliberations in the Council of Trent itself several documents, scripture, and the

0: God reveals various truths about himself, about us, about the world. And those truths interconnect, and they can also lead you to further truths that God hasn't explicitly revealed, but it's simple logic that if X is true, then Y is probably true too. And when we say that faith and reason work together, what we mean is that reason helps us to understand what God has revealed to us in faith. And that's okay, because I think in today's world, one of the real criticisms of Christians is that, you know, the Christian faith doesn't stand up to science. It doesn't stand up to modern sensibilities. St. Thomas would dispute that assertion with absolute prejudice. And he would stand in front of anybody and say, you can't disprove anything the Christian faith has taught. Even if I can't prove to you that what faith tells us is true, I can at least use reason to show you what you're suggesting is erroneous is in fact not. And so the faith and reason relationship, as St. John Paul II says in Veritas de Splendor, are like two wings that raise us up towards God.
1: Without his metaphysics, I don't think he could have spoken about human activity the way that he did, much less about God, because we are created for the purpose of knowing, ultimately for knowing God. So it doesn't matter whether you've got fancy initials after your name or whether you clean toilets, your life is geared towards knowing. And he's also very specific on this when he talks about the relationship between husband and wife. And he says that that relationship does not exist simply for procreation. They form a social union, conjunctio socialis, so as to facilitate their shared end, which is knowing and loving God. I mean, where would we be without Thomas's metaphysics? Metaphysics is, it's the study of being. And it's easy to talk about the things that we see, but now we're talking about being, and that being is that which underlies everything that is.
2: Both faith and reason are united in truth and must come together in truth. There is as well in Thomism a deepening of the understanding of the human person made in the image and likeness of God.
1: There's a question in the Summa where he asks whether our Lord, the risen Lord, should have appeared to all men. In the Latin there is hominibus. And so an objector replies, look, if he's going to appear to a woman, he certainly, meaning Mary Magdalene, he certainly should have appeared to all men. And Thomas responds, no. And his answer there is very delicate. And he says, insofar as you could merit something like this, she did because she loves so greatly. But that love is not a warm, fuzzy Hallmark love. It's a knowing love. And so there's a reciprocity there between the love and the knowing. And so the knowledge, coming to know God, is so that you can love God. And you love God because you know him.
0: This is a key theme of St. Thomas, that the body and soul are one, that I'm not a soul in a body, and I'm not two parts. My body is not a shell, but that the human person is both body and soul.
2: That concept, again, of exitus and

Creditus, that we have God who is the loving creator, who creates. It is in his creatures, then, who are called to embrace and understand who Christ is, his church and his sacraments, and ultimately to return to God. So there's a natural flow spiritually in Thomism. And then there is the appreciation of realism, the idea that what is real is around us. The reality itself has to be understood and appreciated within the created order. I do not create my own universe. I am not my own God. God created the universe. He created reality. I have to have the wisdom and understanding to see that, and then to find my place in that as a created being. From the time of the Council of Trent forward, Thomas's writings were the indisputable source for understanding theology, and the term Thomism itself became synonymous with Catholic theology. And Thomas was also considered the zenith of what was called the phenomenon or movement of scholasticism, the schoolmen, who really pondered theology in the Middle Ages and then beyond. We had a decline in the appreciation of Thomas in the centuries that followed the Council of Trent for a couple of reasons. One is the Protestant Reformation really attacked theology at its very roots. This idea of dispensing or doing away with tradition meant also that they had to do away with Thomas Aquinas. That also ushered in the era of rationalism, the French Enlightenment, which really looked at an imbalance and caused an imbalance between faith and reason, that put reason above all things. Thomas Aquinas was then dismissed. We had a return in many ways to an appreciation of Thomas, thanks to a number of the modern popes. Pope Leo XIII elevated Thomas once again and really helped foster a movement called the Neo-Scholasticism. So we can see this return of Thomas to a heightened appreciation within the seminaries especially. It's noted that for almost any priest who did formation prior to the 1980s, that Thomas Aquinas would have been one of the key components of their formation. In the modern era, we still have new appreciations of Aquinas as we begin to understand why what he wrote is so eternal. Why? Because he reflected on the unchanging truths of the Catholic faith.

0: Thomas Aquinas' eternal fame for the Summa Theologiae is fully justified, as history has long proven. However, the Summa was only one, albeit magnificent, work in a vast body of writings. These included theological treatises, biblical commentaries, disputations, commentaries on philosophy, homilies, hymns, letters, and liturgical works. Such was the breadth of his study and thought that Thomas possessed perhaps the sum total of knowledge that could be known in his age.
1: Of course, St. Thomas Aquinas is known for the Summa Theologiae. Whenever anyone thinks of St. Thomas, that's what they think about. But he had a ton of other writings, and some more popular than others. Offhand, I would think the Summa Contra Gentile, so it's sort of the second Summa, which, by the way, is not written in a disputatio style. You can, in fact, read it cover to cover. Now it's four volumes, but you can, in fact, read it cover to cover. And it was written to help Christian missionaries evangelize Muslims.
2: So what Thomas was trying to do was to provide catechists and missionaries a helpful book that they could consult as they wanted to have these engagements and to preach, but in a way that would be really effective intellectually, but also honestly and philosophically.
3: And if you read Thomas in his entirety, he's absolutely beautiful. I mean, very succinct. There are a couple of examples that I can think of. He talks about faith. It's so beautiful because he says, faith pulls on the heart or on the person the way that the moon pulls at the oceans.
1: One of the popes at the time asked him to write a commentary

0: on the four Gospels using the fathers of the church. And that's how we got the great Cantata Aria, which was translated to English by John Henry Newman in a beautiful translation. And I often recommend, I use it myself, but I often recommend to my brother priests that, in fact, preparing for the Sunday homily, they should read St. Thomas' Cantata Aria, because what he does, he takes every passage of the four Gospels, and he then goes line by line and pulls what every saint, every doctor of the church that he had access to says about what's happening in that passage of scripture. And you see, of course, wonderful insights that most of the doctors agreed about certain things. Most of the saints agreed about certain things about Christ, about his relationship with the people that he surrounded him with, and about his teaching and his miracles. The Cantata Aria, the Summa Contra Gentiles, and I would say his scripture commentaries on John and Matthew remain for me some of his most important work.
1: We have literally millions of words by Thomas Aquinas, and you could quite literally spend a lifetime reading all of the writings of Aquinas and still find yourself with more to discover and more to unpack.
2: At some point in his life, he's reported to have said that one of the graces that he had was he never read a page that he didn't understand. So that's beyond my comprehension. For example, in his Cantata Aria, which is the golden chain, and it's a commentary on the Gospels, he's pulling from all of the fathers and doctors of the past, all the commentary, and pulling that together. It indicates such a deep union between his intellectual life and his spiritual life. I think one flowed from the other.
0: The Feast of Corpus Christi was instituted on the universal calendar in 1265, 1266, and it was St. Thomas Aquinas who was tasked to write the Mass for Corpus Christi, to write the Divine Office for Corpus Christi, and even today, all of the Eucharistic hymns that we use in adoration, from Pange Lingua, O Salutaris Hostiae, the Tantum Ergo, all of these are St. Thomas's work. Reading his poems and his personal prayers, I think, is another good way for people to see that, contrary to the popular opinion, many seem to hold that St. Thomas was just a nerdy, stuffy intellectual. He, in fact, was a very passionate man who was very passionate about his love for the Lord, his love for the Blessed Sacrament, his love for the Blessed Mother.
2: Thomas, when he looks at the passions and the emotions, he doesn't want to get rid of them. He wants them to be purified. He wants them to be united with the intellect. So think about just day to day, people like myself that are considered passionate. to someone like myself, it would be a message that I just have to make sure that my passions are rightly ordered, that I'm passionate about the right things for the right reasons.
3: In 1272, Thomas was invited by the Dominicans to depart Paris and return to Italy to help them establish another Stadium Generale. He chose his native Naples as the location and assumed the post of Regent Master. The new position allowed him time to continue working on the third part of the Summa Theologiae, and he was also an immensely popular preacher in the city. The time in Naples, however, was marked by a deepening of his mystical experiences. He was already known for his holiness, and accounts from his contemporaries noted that he levitated in prayer.
1: There's often a misunderstanding or a misappreciation of Thomas Aquinas. We focus so much on the genius, on his theology, on the Summa Theologiae, and the host of other writings, that we lose sight of the fact that Thomas Aquinas was also one of the great saints in the history of the church.
2: It wasn't about him, it was about our Lord and serving our Lord. It was about coming closer to God. And he was going to use every means that he was given, but he was also bringing others along with him.
1: If we consider that one of the great hallmarks of any saint is living the virtues to a heroic degree, Thomas Aquinas, who wrote treatises on the virtues, lived them to a heroic degree. One in particular, I think, that he focused on so much was the virtue of prudence, that he called the queen of the virtues. In his life, in his writings, you can see how he practiced prudence. A willingness to listen, to prepare before making decisions. But then there's also one of the great hallmarks of holiness, and that is humility.

0: In 1273, while at the Dominican house in Naples, he had a mystical encounter with Christ that was recounted by the sacristan Dominic of Caserta, who saw Aquinas levitating in prayer before an icon of the crucified Christ.
1: The Lord spoke to Thomas and said to him, "You have written well of me, my son. What is it that you would ask of me?" And Thomas gazed lovingly at this crucifix and said, "Only you, my Lord." That was just one example of the miraculous events that seemed to surround Thomas throughout his life. We have stories of levitation. We have stories of healing. We have stories of lives that were transformed by having this encounter with him. So to think of him only as a brain, only as an intellect, is not just wrong, but it is a grave injustice to one of the great saints in the history of the Catholic Church.
0: And then in early December 1273, only months before his death, he was celebrating Mass and slipped into a long ecstasy that was witnessed by his longtime friend and secretary, Reginald of Piperno.
2: When he came to, he said to Reginald, "What I have seen, everything I have written, seems like so much straw." And he never picked up his pen and never wrote again. He came to understand at the end of his life that regardless of how much we can know about God and how close we can come to God in this life, it still pales in comparison to the beatific vision and being united with God eternally in the next life.
0: And so the summer was left unfinished. Falling ill after his mystical experience, Thomas recovered only to receive a summons from Pope Gregory X. The pontiff wanted him to attend the Second Council of Lyon in France, to be held in May 1274. On his way to the council, while on the Appian Way, he struck his head on a tree branch and again became seriously ill. He regained his strength at Monte Cassino and set out, but he fell ill once more and stopped at the Cistercian Abbey of Fossanova. His condition worsened and he received the last rites. At that moment, he declared, "I have written and taught much about this very holy body and about the other sacraments in the faith of Christ and about the Holy Roman Church, to whose correction I expose and submit everything I have written." With his last energy, he gave a brief commentary on the Song of Songs and died on March 7, 1274. Despite attacks upon his work immediately after his death, Thomas was fully vindicated, and his reputation and influence continued to grow.
2: Priest, religious, lay evangelist, scholars have to find ways not only to continue the research of St. Thomas, because he has a lot of unanswered questions, or rather, maybe it's better to say, a lot of his answers lead to other questions that he himself never answered, and that's half the fun. But more importantly, learning to translate St. Thomas's greatest insights into things and into preaching and teaching that is convicting, that is moving, and that edifies the faithful to not only want to grow in their relationship with God, which of course is primary, but also to grow in their understanding of God.
3: Also, he had an angelic type intellect. The angels, as he explains, they know immediately, right? We mere humans, we've got a reason from point A to point B. And he had this incredibly gifted intellect, probably one of the greatest intellects of all time. I don't think you could have the history of philosophy without Thomas.
1: There are a number of titles that were granted to Thomas Aquinas over the centuries. One is the angelic doctor, the other is the common doctor, the doctor communis. The other that was granted by Pope St. John Paul II was the doctor humanitatis, in other words, the doctor of humanity. All of those titles fit perfectly. He is the angelic doctor, the doctor angelicus. Why? Because he spoke and wrote with this great profundity. And in his life, we know that he was visited by angels. He was also an angelic doctor because it seemed at times that he was literally listening to the angels as he wrote. He's also called the common doctor, the doctor communis. Why? Because his teachings were so standard that he became the common doctor for everyone to consider.

0: if they wanted to know how to live a good life, how to live a holy life, and how to understand the teachings of the faith. And the most recent of those titles, Doctor Humanitatis by Pope St. John Paul II, he studied humanity. So Thomas, looking at the human person, always understanding that the made in the image and likeness of God, the human person, above all, called to go back to God.
1: I think St. Thomas's message to Catholics today is, you were made for God. You were made for God, and that means you were made to know and to love God, and to know and love all things in God. And from that flows all of his other conclusions and teachings.
0: It's a powerful reminder for us today, where we are very self-focused. We are very much in the belief that somehow we are our own gods. Thomas would be horrified at that prospect, and that's where Thomistic realism, I think, is a lost aspect of living that all of us have to find, understanding that we are called to be saints, but we're not abandoned. God gives us the grace to do this, and Thomas gives us the structure to live and to be happy.

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1: 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Even where it has been legalized, we talk to advocates for life. And Father Mike Schmitz goes to Ireland to spread the gospel. His on-the-record interview about his faith life, from rebuking the church to embracing priesthood. Tonight on EWTN News in Depth at 8.

Hey, it's Craig Syracuse, and welcome to another episode of Walk in Faith, the show where we go beyond the image and we discover who our guests really are. You might know them from TV, the big screen, or even the world of sports, but do we really know who they are as a person?

0: Do we know what motivates them? Do we know what inspires them? Well, that's what we're here to find out.
1: On today's episode, I had the opportunity to sit down with author Chris Lowney for the new book, On the Ignatian Way. Stay tuned. Walk with us.

0: Thank you very much for coming all the way to Brooklyn. Like we were saying before the interview, and I'm not just saying this, I really enjoyed the book. I really did.
1: Thanks for saying that.
0: I know a lot of people say that, but then I truly mean it. And I was saying earlier that a lot of priests, a lot of friends were saying, you should research St. Ignatius. And when it came across my desk, I said, I need to find out who St. Ignatius is. And I've been researching and exploring and trying to figure out gifts. What is a gift? So I want to ask you some of those questions, and you know, feel free if you don't want to answer one, that's fine. But the first thing is St. Ignatius. I mean, I don't know if a lot of people know about him, but he is like a Hollywood star, like his story. I mean, can you tell us about St. Ignatius? And if you had to pick one thing that you admire the most about him, what would that be? It's hard, that's a hard question.
1: Yeah, so I'll give you the 40-second story of St. Ignatius. And I think he's a real relevant saint for the 21st century for the reason I'm gonna say. He grows up in a part of Spain near Bilbao. His family's like a minor nobility. He wants to be a soldier. That's his plan A for life. And then his leg gets shattered in his first big battle. And so, boom, plan A goes out the window. And he has to reinvent himself, so to speak. He wouldn't say that in the 16th century, but that's how we would say it in the 21st. So in that respect, I think he's a very modern saint. You know, this idea of a lot of us go through a moment where we say, oh, man, you know, I thought this was what my life should be about, but now I have to revisit. And that is a very relevant Ignatian idea. So anyway, his leg gets shattered. He's convalescing for months. He has a profound conversion experience. And the first thing he ends up doing is deciding he's gonna go on a pilgrimage. And 500 years later, we've created a trekking trail along the path that he actually walked.
0: And now he created the Jesuits, right? It was him and was it two other people?
1: That's right. So he gets through his pilgrimage. He goes through a decade of studies and other life transition. And he ends up with a small group of friends starting what we today call the Jesuits. The most famous of his colleagues would be Francis Xavier that most people would know of. And now the Jesuits have been with us not quite for 500 years, but you know, for centuries. You know, a lot of people would know Jesuits if they're basketball fans. You know, they'd know Georgetown, they'd know Gonzaga, they'd know these good basketball teams. But Jesuits have been well known for education, have been well known for working with extremely poor communities, well known for retreat work and so on, including all around the metropolitan area, places like Fordham and so on.
0: And what I found interesting too in the book, you wrote about how, I forgot where it was, but he went somewhere and he wrote his sins for 3 days. He spent 3 days writing all his sins. And I thought about that. I said, how many sins does the St. Ignatius actually have? I mean, how long would it take for a guy like you and me to write our sins? Probably a couple of hours.
1: Yeah, right. Yeah, and I think in a way, you know, he's also a good saint to think about sin. Because, you know, it seems to me people can tend to spill off in one extreme or the other. For a lot of people, there's no such thing as sin. You know, everything's fine, it's just who I am, what I want. So that's one kind of extreme. Another kind of extreme is this, you know, horrible, obsessive scrupulosity where, you know, people can't accept themselves ever, they're never good enough, they can't accept the fact that we're forgiven, that God forgives us, that, you know, confession really means absolution in the end. And that other problem is really Ignatius' problem. You know, he goes through a phase where he's horribly obsessed with his own sinfulness, and really it takes him almost a year to get over that and begin to become, a happier, more productive person in the world.
0: And how would you define a sin? For instance, like, because some people, like you said, they could justify a sin and say, well, it was like he was going to kill the Muslim, right? That sort of,
1: right.
0: That sent down something that offended
1: yeah.
0: him about Mary.
1: Yeah.
0: And that would have been justifiable, right?
1: Yeah.
0: So how do we define a sin and why are we able to justify
1: okay,
0: our
1: well,
0: actions?
1: I'm not sure you should ask me.
0: I asked a couple of priests and they say,
1: theologian.
0: Missed mark.
1: But here's what I understood and remember. A sin, first of all, you have to know, is knowing. It's not, you know, a mistake is one thing. Mm-hmm. You know, there's sometimes when I say the wrong thing, but I didn't mean to. A different thing is knowingly doing what's wrong, or in more theological terms, what's against God's rule or law.

0: whatever. So, you know, I mean, when I say something and I know I'm sticking in the knife, mm-hmm. that's different than when I just said something and it just happened to hurt you. You know, when I steal, we all know the Ten Commandments. Some of sin is pretty easy to understand. Other aspects of sin are more complex, and that's why we end up wanting good counselors and mentors and advisors in our life to kind of understand what's really going on inside me.
1: And you mentioned earlier about how St. Ignatius had sort of this conversion where he felt the presence of God. Why do you think God sort of picked him? He had 12 siblings, right? I mean, do you think that God speaks to us every day and it's just difficult for sometimes for us to acknowledge that? Or was he specifically chosen for this mission in life?
0: Here's my opinion, but I think it's not just my opinion, would be that everybody is chosen in one way or another. Now, people's callings are different, you know? But I think in one way or another, there's some plan, some role, some mission for all of us. You know, maybe for me, it's being good to my kids and taking care of them. Maybe for another one, it's to be a really good teacher. Maybe for another one, it's being an honest business person. But, you know, I feel part of our job is to kind of pay attention to what we might be called to. And for me, you know, it doesn't, in a way, it's not helpful when we have this idea that, oh, you know, like, St. Paul was called this big dramatic thing, St. Ignatius exactly. was called this big dramatic thing, but you know, that's not relevant to me because I haven't heard any explosions or thunder or voices. And I think that's a misperception. You know, part of our role, I think, as Christians is to try to get our radar a little tuned in to what God may be calling us to in the specific concrete circumstances of our life. You know, for Ignatius, it was a real dramatic thing. For most of us, not so dramatic.
1: I 100% agree with you. I mean, it's like you said, like a lot of us, we have this idea of how God's going to speak to us, like he's going to come and appear or the burning bush, when in actuality, he's around us all the time, and we have to be open to that. You know, in your book, you mentioned about, you know, following or listening to that inner voice. And sometimes it's difficult to listen to that inner voice. So what I want to know is, how do we know we're following God's plan? Like, how do we know this is really part of what the mission of our life or the purpose of our life, or if it's our own desires that we're moved towards? Like, how do we distinguish God's voice from our own desires?
0: Okay, so that's a good question. Sometimes that's an easy question. I mean, we have, in a way, some playbooks, some rule books, you know? If what I feel like I would enjoy doing is being a thief, okay, I kind of know that that's not really in accordance with God's plan for anybody's life. I think a trickier thing for all of us is choosing among different things that are all good. Should I marry this person or not? Should I take this job or that job? How should I use my spare money? You know, should I donate to this charity or that charity? You know, those kinds of questions. And I mean, look, I don't think there are magic answers to that. When, you know, eventually someday we can all ask God why he didn't make it clearer to figure all this stuff out. But one of the ideas that Ignatius talks about is, you know, whenever you have a big decision in life, spend a few quiet moments, prayerful, not just once, but maybe over the course of even days and weeks if you have that much time, and just pay attention to what's going on inside you. In other words, when you imagine going down one road, yeah, I should marry the person, does that bring a lot of tranquility, peace, confirmation? Or does it leave you with a lot of anxiety? And he has this idea that if we approach it prayerfully, what's going on inside us can sometimes be an indicator of God's spirit at work within us. In other words, to be at peace and so on is a good confirming signal. To have a lot of second thoughts and worries and doubts is a sense, oh man, maybe I have to keep praying and thinking.
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3: Hi, this is Doug Keck inviting you to join me next time on Bookmark when our guests are Father Jesse J. Mango and Father Ignatius John Schweitzer, authors of How to Be His, a 33-day dedication to our Eucharistic Jesus.
4: 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Mm-hmm.

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2: Welcome back. I love that answer. And you talk about that too, about the fork in the road. And one thing I thought about, do you think someone could still be successful if they don't follow God's plan? And do you think if we ignore God's plan because of fear, because of anxiety, does that become a sin? Like, is God, are we going to have to answer to that when we meet God in heaven and say, you know, you didn't follow what I placed in your heart, you ignored the signs, is it a sin?
3: All right. Well, I hope you ask theologians these questions.
2: I do. Some of them don't answer. They go, "Oh, God, ask the bishop."
3: Here's what I would say about that. Can people be successful without following God's plan? In a worldly sense, 100% yes. I mean, I worked in investment banking. I know a lot of people who are very successful, and some of them didn't appear to be following God's plan. Sometimes either what any human would consider moral. So, in the worldly sense, absolutely. Now, I think maybe more the way you're asking is, in a Christian sense, could we be successful without following God's plan? And I don't know, if I might reframe that question a little bit, to me, the way I would understand it would be, what's my responsibility with respect to my own gifts? You know, whatever gifts I have. I can be a good nurturing parent, or I'm a good writer, or whatever my gifts are. I guess I feel like I'm called to be a good, parable of where the one steward gets one talent while the master is away, the other guy gets two, and the other guy gets five, and then he comes back and he's angry at the one who doesn't invest it well. Mm-hmm. So I guess I feel that, you know. I mean, I don't know that that's a matter of eternal damnation if I don't use my gifts well, but I guess I feel that's my obligation as a human being and a Christian to try to understand, how can I use my gifts well in the world for good purposes?
2: And also, too, when you are using your gifts, you know, and it's part of God's plan, you see how sort of the doors, they open up a little bit easier. When you're using them for your own sort of selfish desires or for fame or for insecurities, sometimes it's a little squeaky. So did you have that moment? I know you mentioned about J.P. Morgan. Did you have a moment where it also, everything was clarified and you said, okay, this is really what I need to do, this is the path? Or did you always have sort of this gift?
4: No.
2: No? Okay.
3: You know, no aha moment, no thunderclap, no magic
2: burning
3: voices. I think what I always suggest to people, I do a lot of leadership conferences and so on, is that people who lead well in life are somehow self-reflective and thoughtful. I try to practice that in my own life, you know, be somebody who is thinking about what am I doing and where am I going and does this feel right? And so I always had the idea that there would come a phase in life or a moment in life where I should think about moving on to the next chapter, and that's when I began writing, first with Heroic Leadership, which did very well, and now in some number of books since.
2: And how many books have you written during
3: Seven.
2: Your career? Seven.
3: Yeah.
2: And when did you start writing? When were you?
3: About 2001.
2: 2001. Yeah. This is, wow, that's amazing. That's great. And do you have another book, in the works, or are you?
3: I don't have anything at the moment. I mean, we're talking about On the Ignatian Way. I have another book that came out right about now called Make Today Matter, which is a kind of a lessons learned, tips for how to make every day effective in one's life as a principled person. And that's also out right now, in fact.
2: And what inspires you? Like, what inspired you to write this book?
3: You know, I always had once in my life, I did the pilgrimage to Santiago, which a lot of people would know about. That's the more famous one. And early in my life, I had gone to a Jesuit high school. I was a Jesuit seminarian for a few years. And I always kind of thought, you know, there should be, like the Santiago pilgrimage, there should be an Ignatian pilgrimage. A real person made this trek 500 years ago. It's a very interesting part of Spain. It's very beautiful. It was an important moment in this guy's life. And so I always had in the back of my mind, it would be interesting and fun to try to create a real pilgrim trail. And fortunately, the Jesuits in Spain also got interested, and they assigned somebody to work on it. And together, we sort of put together, the trail that now exists, about 400 miles through Spain.
2: Wow. What year did you put this together? Like, what was the first time?
3: It debuted probably about 5 years ago.
2: 5 years ago.
3: Yeah, and it's been growing steadily ever since. Now there may be, I'd say, about 1,000 people who do some or all of it in the course of the year. You know, if somebody went from end to end, it would take a month.
2: Yeah.
3: And a lot of people might go like for a week or a few days. It would be from the Basque part of Spain, which is one corner of Spain by Bilbao, and then the ending parts are Montserrat and Manresa, which are famous in Jesuit.

0: with iconic history. Montserrat is a beautiful Benedictine monastery up in the mountains. It's still there. Manresa, where the spiritual exercises mostly were written, and those two towns are very close to Barcelona. So people are going from up in the Basque country all the way down to by the Mediterranean.
1: Now, why would someone want to go on a pilgrimage? Like, what would motivate them to do it? I mean, and, you know, I've met some that do it for sport and other reasons, yeah. But why would someone want to do a pilgrimage?
0: You know, I'll tell you my take and my conclusion, that modern life is like utterly chaotic. You know, my whole day is tweet, music in my ear, social media, email, phone call, this. And, you know, we're like 100% tuned in to every crazy distraction that crosses our radar.
1: Mm-hmm. There's a lot.
0: The only thing we're not tuned into is what ultimately is most important. You know, what's going on deep inside me, what's important in life. And let me tell you something. You go on a pilgrimage where, like, for 6 hours a day, the only thing you're doing is walking at 3 miles an hour, you're going to tune into what's going on inside you, you know, because eventually, whether because you're moved or because whether you're so bored of just trudging along there, you start to ruminate over your life. And I've always had the experience of anybody who's done something like this, that they end up, you know, all this stuff that maybe has been deep inside them, old memories, old experiences, kind of percolates up and they process it. And that always seems to happen to people.
1: I like that. We'll be right back. A few more questions. We're right back with Walking Faith.
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1: Welcome back. Thank you so much for this opportunity, like I said earlier. So throughout your book, there was a few pilgrims, and I know you said, you know, various people do it for different reasons. A lot of, in their diaries, they were short, but there was a lot of things were echoed. And some of the things even I search for, and I think a lot of us search for, is sort of making Jesus the center of our lives and living in the moment. And the other thing that I really liked was when we meet somebody, the first thing we do is sort of project our fears or project our emotions and not really listen to the other person. And like you said, during that period, you have to. And can you tell me about maybe your experience or some of the pilgrims that you chose in the book and why?
0: Let me mention a couple of pilgrims who wrote up little stories in On the Ignatian Way. There's one guy who I happen to know personally, very fit, who led a group, and then he finds halfway through the trek, he starts suffering terrible shin splints. And so for him, this is pretty humiliating that he thinks of himself as a leader and he ends up having to wait out a couple of days. Then he's back on the road the next day, and he says that morning his prayer was, Jesus, I need you to be with me as my companion today. His great insight is that he comes to realize, of course, Jesus is with me every day. We become acutely aware of it sometimes when we have a problem or something, as he did, but he has that insight, you know, of appreciating, no, it's not just this day when I need something, you know, Jesus is always there. I'll mention one other very different kind of experience. One woman kind of trudges along, and probably like all of us, she's used to going through life at 60 miles an hour, and now she's going at 2 miles an hour, and she has this very deep sense of the beauty of the world around her. You know, she's able really to look now and appreciate all the beauty she sees, and she gets overcome with a great feeling of gratitude, you know, for creation and for all the gifts that she has and so on. And so that's her grace, her gift that she gets out of the pilgrimage. And, you know, as you say, you find certain kinds of themes come back. But you also find that each person has their own experience and they get different things out of it depending on where they are in life.
1: I agree. We did a couple of pilgrimages, World Youth Day, and I think

0: a lot of people had different experiences. And one thing I learned was in the beginning, especially with the young kids, you know, they go there, they think it's a vacation, which I actually like the fact that that's what they think, right? And during the period, they sort of have, like I like to call it a test of faith. Mm-hmm. You know, they're up at that high and then something happens, whether it's they miss home, they're uncomfortable, or Jesus is speaking to them. Something happens during that time that has an effect on them. Yeah. But now the only thing is they go back home. And now it's the clutter, it's the voicemails, it's the phone. How do they stay, how do they keep Jesus centered? Is it just you go on a pilgrimage, you go home and that's it? Or does it constantly need to work at it?
1: You know, first the, you know, you mentioned the folks who go on World Youth Day and something happens to them. And I think that is very true. People are going on an outer journey, whether the trip to Rio or walking the Camino to Montserrat Manresa, but they end up talking about the inner journey. Like, in other words, they don't end up saying, oh yeah, I went and I saw this, I saw that. They spend more time talking about this is what happened to me. And you know, you point out that, of course, the big trick is how can I make it so that this has a lasting impact in my life? I mean, that's a hard question to answer. I happen to think that when people have a little time and space, that makes it more likely that it'll have a lasting impact after, you know, because they've gotten into they've discovered a different rhythm for life, and they kind of say, okay, I need to hang on to something like this. On the other hand, sometimes people take these frenzied pilgrimage trips, like to Rome or somewhere. Okay, man, a plane here, bus trip there, and it's kind of like regular life, you know, so they don't really get out of the normal life rhythm, and therefore I think sometimes it's a little harder for them to take away something lasting because they haven't broken out of the daily crazy habits that we all carry around.
0: I agree. I think, when, like I said, World Youth Day, you know, we had some really bad weather and we had times where you saw sort of these kids where they sort of not hit rock bottom, but they hit sort of the end. And then the next day they were changed for that moment at least. Yeah. But then they go back home and sometimes it's difficult. Now, what types of people would go on this pilgrimage? I know you mentioned you do groups and stuff like that, but is there, like, if someone's skeptical or doesn't know if it's right for them, like, what types of people? Is it someone like me?
1: Best person to go. Someone who's skeptical.
0: Okay.
1: I mean, so the answer to the question is all kinds of people go. You know, one of the things that's interesting is the demographics tend to skew old and young. Like, in other words, you find a lot of retired or near-retired people, you know, folks that you might say, oh, can they really do it? And absolutely. You know, so a lot of people, even 60s, even 70s, boom, 400 miles, they do it. And then at the other end of the spectrum, you see a lot of, you know, young adults, even teenagers in high school. And I think in a way, for those kind of groups, people who are teaching in schools or in campus ministry, I think it's a good thing for them to think about, you know, maybe taking a group for a week in that age group. For this reason, that, you know, traditional organized religion for people who are 16 years old, 18 years old, 20 years old, sometimes that is really a hard sell. They don't want any part of it, you know? I mean, this is reality in the 21st century. But something like this sometimes can be a way in the door for people in that difficult young adult age bracket. You know, it's just different enough that it draws them in and maybe invites them then into a deeper religious experience in a way that they're ready to accept, able to accept, when sometimes young people, you know, walking into the church here and going to Mass is unfortunately not something that speaks to them as immediately.
0: Well, you're right, especially, and not to say you should, but if you market this in a different way to attract a different demographic, like to them it might go for because it's sportier, if it's a form of exercise, but during that period they have this sort of experience with Jesus.
1: Yeah, and you know, look, I mean, we're not here to talk about evangelizing, but I happen to feel, you know, we have a big challenge in the 21st century, you know, especially among young people. This is just not where their heads are. They're just not interested. And it seems to me our job is not to sit around and blame young people. Mm-hmm. Our job is to figure out what kinds of experiences can we create? What kinds of ways can we engage them that might draw them in a little bit, you know? And to me, experiences like this do often draw young people in.
0: I agree.
1: So, you know, we get very young people going, sometimes on organized trips by a school or a parish group or something. We get sometimes retired people going. A lot of people go alone. There's guidebooks out there tell you everywhere to stay, everywhere to go, all the coaching you need. There are arrows all the way along the route. So there are a lot of people who just say, I'll take this on my own. And then there are other people who want to go in the comfort of a guided group because they may not feel adventurous to want to

0: try and do it all on their own.
1: Yeah, when I thought about too, I forgot what Pilgrimer was, where he says he would travel and just walk until you can't walk anymore, and then you would find a place to stay.
0: Right.
1: And that's not me. Like, that's completely out of my comfort zone. I would say, where are we staying? What are we eating?
0: Yeah.
1: What time? I would need a compass. That's what I would probably need, is to be completely taken out of my comfort
0: zone. Yeah, and who knows? When you go, maybe after 2 or 3 days, you'd become kind of different and say, okay, now I maybe wing it a little bit more,
1: Yeah.
0: People have different experiences.
1: I would definitely be leaving some of my goods on the way, because I would overpack.
0: Right.
1: But so now, when is your next pilgrimage, and how can people, if they're interested in being a part of this group?
0: Okay, so I think the easiest, if folks have any interest, I think the easiest thing to do is, I'm very easy to contact. There's a website which is based on my name, Chris Lowney, C-H-R-I-S, Lowney, oneword.com. People could send me a note. I'm very happy to give any kind of coaching, advice on how they could go about it. There's a priest in Spain, a Jesuit, who always leads at least a couple of pilgrimages each year. I tend not to do open pilgrimages myself, but I do a leadership class with MBAs along the Camino. So there are different ways people can access it. And if they, want to track me down via the website, I'm more than happy to help people figure out what might be a good way for them to approach this experience. And, of course, the kind of safe, easy way in the door is they could just read this book and see how it feels and say, oh, yeah, there's something that I might be interested in.
1: I agree. I think everyone should read the book. I really enjoyed it. And last question, is there a certain month or a certain time where people should...
0: If people are going to go, the nicest weather times a year are like April, May, and September, October. Often for school groups, that doesn't work. So folks are doing it in the summer, and it's hot. But, that's part of the experience, too. But let me also stress that, a lot of people who are watching us are not physically going to do it. They don't have the time or interest, or they're raising 4 kids. I might do it in 15 years. And, we also, in the things we've written, we want to try to also invite armchair pilgrims, so to speak. In other words, you mentioned the narratives that a couple of people have written of their own experience, and people can just read through those narratives. The end of this book is a version of these spiritual exercises of Ignatius, so they could read other people's experience and, then even pray their own way through it, right in their home in Brooklyn or Jackson Heights, Queens, where I grew up, or wherever the heck they happen to be.
1: Well, I definitely agree with you. I felt like I was on the pilgrimage for, the 200 pages. But thank you so much. And like I said, I really hope people do read this book, especially our audience, because it will have a lasting effect on my life. Thank you so much.
0: My pleasure. Thanks a lot.
1: Thank you. God bless.
0: Okay.
1: So today we had the opportunity to sit down with Chris Lowney. And after each episode, I like to sit and reflect and think about what the takeaway was for me and also hopefully for the viewers. And a few things that stands out within the book is, one is, the number one thing is to make Jesus the center of our lives. I'm not saying that, I'm perfect or I'm able to do that yet, but something that I'm working towards. And the other thing too is to sort of live in the moment. One thing that they stress was sort of, there's a lot of hustle and bustle and there's a lot of distractions, especially living in the city. And during this time, this pilgrimage, we have the opportunity to sort of, to listen to what God is calling us to do, to listen to what God is saying to us within our heart, and to just live in the moment. And when we meet strangers, which I really liked, is we don't always have to project our fears and our emotions. Let's take the moment to actually listen to them and listen to what's going on in their lives. Hope you enjoyed today's episode, and until next time, thank you for walking with us.

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1: I'm Veronica Dudo in Washington, D.C. Tonight on EWTN News Nightly, change of scenery. President Trump takes his cabinet meeting on the road for a new take on old problems. Crisis at the border. Thousands of migrants surge into Spain, overwhelming a tiny town. Accidental email. An unexpected guest shows up to a bachelor party, and that's just the beginning of a true story turned Hollywood movie. Plus, the godmother of punk meets the Bishop of Rome. These stories and more tonight.
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1: Thank you for being with us on the feast of St. Ignatius of Loyola, founder of the Society of Jesus. Our top story tonight, President Donald Trump takes his cabinet to Camp David in Maryland. Their meeting comes as the Iran-backed

0: an amazing development under the agreement. The president says the Palestinians get a new government, Israel gets security, and Gaza can no longer be used as a base to launch terror attacks.
1: Surrounded by top administration officials at the Camp David presidential retreat, President Donald Trump addressed the agreement for disarmament of Hamas in Gaza and Israel's withdrawal from the area.
2: So it's a big step for the Middle East, and people are really impressed by it.
1: The agreement could pave the way for ending the war, launched October 7th, 2023, when Hamas invaded Israel, killing over 1,200 people and taking 251 hostages. Israel's retaliatory offensive in Gaza has reportedly killed more than 73,000 Palestinians. President Trump told reporters the disarmament deal is a great breakthrough and was asked about what Israel thinks about it.
2: Israel's very happy about it. Israel helped us. And they've been very good. They've been very good about it. Most people said that would be a deal that would be undoable. Now, will it go through its ups and downs? It's a very complex situation over there. The people are very complex and difficult.
1: The Board of Peace will have a major role in overseeing the deal's implementation, which faces major challenges and could take a long time to achieve, if at all.
3: This disarmament deal that you brought about with Steve and Jared's work on Hamas is another big step as well. It's something a lot of people thought would never happen.
1: Meanwhile, in the war between the U.S. and Iran,
2: they're doing very, very poorly. They're having a hard time. They've been very dishonest. They've been very dishonorable to deal with.
1: President Trump gave this assessment of the enemy.
2: Their manufacturing capacity is almost gone. The drone capacity is almost gone. They're very few. But they have some. If they have one, that's too many as far as I'm concerned.
1: And U.S. Treasury Secretary Scott Bessent says America continues to squeeze Iran's financial system.
4: As we've gone from epic fury to economic fury, to constrict, on your orders, constrict the Iranian regimes, the financial tentacles all around the world.
0: As the U.S.-Iran war drives energy prices higher, major oil companies more than doubled their profits in the second quarter. In addition, there were no U.S. strikes on Iran overnight. At the White House, Owen Jensen, EWTN News Nightly.
5: As both the wars in Ukraine and Iran continue to intensify, a high-stakes legislative battle is unfolding on Capitol Hill. Lawmakers are working to pass a massive foreign policy package targeting America's adversaries. The Russia and Iran sanctions bill proposed by the late Senator Lindsey Graham is heading toward final passage in the Senate, but the road ahead will not be easy. Let's check in with Capitol Hill correspondent Eric Rosales on the reasons why. Eric.
6: Well, good evening, Veronica. Yes, this sanctions bill titled the Lindsey O'Graham Sanctioning Russia and Iran Act of 2026 has really gained a lot of momentum following the death of the late senator, a South Carolina senator, and the timing of it is critical. President Vladimir Zelensky, who attended Graham's funeral service here in D.C., got the chance to speak face-to-face with many senators on the impact that this sanctions bill could have on the trajectory of the war, and both sides say that it must get over the finish line.
7: I would say in Lindsey's last days, the thing he cared most passionately about, something he's worked on for the past year, and I think we all, both Democrats and Republicans, realize not only would this be a great tribute to him and his work and his legacy on national security matters, but it would also be something that would really give the president a tool.
8: The bill would empower President Trump to impose secondary tariffs reaching 100% on goods from the top five buyers of Russian oil, gas, or military equipment. That includes China and India. On Iran, it would extend existing decades-old sanctions targeting Iran's energy and weapons sectors for another 5 years to curb its nuclear development and terrorism. Co-author of the bill, Senator Richard Blumenthal, wants it passed next week.
9: The American public is demanding action to support Ukraine. President Zelensky was here showing how important the Russia sanctions bill is to Ukraine in very practical terms, saving lives.
8: But now President Trump is already offering potential changes that could derail it. He wants certain sanctions on Iran to go further and include tariffs on buyers of Iranian oil, and that's provoked anxiety with Democrats.
10: Some of my colleagues have real concerns about what Trump might do with new tariff authorities, and I understand and respect those concerns.
8: Some Democrats say that could give President Trump unchecked power over global trade. Senator Coons says he's voting yes for the legislation as a major supporter for Ukraine.

0: Green.
1: But frankly, what really matters is what will President Trump do? He hasn't enforced sanctions against Russia, against their oil, against their sanctions evasion. He's got those tools now. Giving him some additional tools sends a signal. But what matters is what is he going to do with it?
2: It is important to note that this kind of back and forth action has scuttled earlier versions of the bill. Even if the Senate does pass a final version next week, the House of Representatives, well, they're still away on the August recess, and that means that the legislation will sit on ice at least until September. Ukrainian officials say that with each day that the war goes on, lives are lost. At the Capitol, Eric Rosales, EWTN News Nightly.
3: A coordinated cyber attack hit over 30 municipal water systems across Minnesota this week, disrupting automated controls and forcing multiple facilities to switch to manual operations. While federal authorities have not issued a formal final attribution, U.S. intelligence agencies and the FBI strongly believe Iran-backed hackers are behind the assault. Security analysts note the operation was aimed at physical disruption with no ransom demand nor data stolen. In response, federal cybersecurity agencies are urging critical infrastructure operators nationwide to immediately remove control devices from the public internet and require more security for all remote management. San Francisco AI firm Anthropic reports that its artificial intelligence models breached three external organizations during safety evaluation tests. The discovery comes following a massive review of over 141,000 runs, which Anthropic launched after OpenAI reported a similar incident where its models went rogue. Anthropic says it contacted the targeted groups, two of which had no idea the unauthorized activity occurred beforehand. The revelation raises urgent concerns among cybersecurity experts over how to maintain safety controls as AI systems grow increasingly autonomous. A humanitarian crisis is unfolding in the Spanish territory of Ceuta. At least 57 migrants have died following a massive border breach from Morocco. Ceuta is a small Spanish city located on the northern tip of Africa, sharing a direct land border with Morocco. Since it sits on African soil while remaining part of Spain and the European Union, it serves as a key transit point for migrants attempting to enter Europe. Officials confirm victims died by drowning or in the beach stampede. Spain has deployed its military to restore order. About 60,000 crossed into the country. Many are Moroccans, including unaccompanied children. Spain's Interior Ministry now confirms that over 48,000 migrants have already been sent back to Morocco. While returns are underway, military and security forces continue to secure the border. Earlier this week, we reported that Pope Leo XIV named seven prelates to the Apostolic Signatura, including two Americans, Bishop Edward Losey of Kalamazoo, Michigan, and Archbishop Salvatore J. Corleone of San Francisco. Today, we are honored to be joined by the Most Reverend Salvatore Corleone, Archbishop of San Francisco. Archbishop, welcome to News Nightly.
4: Thank you. Good to be on the show with you.
3: First, congratulations on your new appointment by Pope Leo to the Supreme Tribunal of the Apostolic Signatura. What does this new role mean to you, and what will your responsibilities be?
4: My role is that of a member of the dicastery. Every dicastery in Rome has bishops and priests as members. For the signatura, it means we are judges because it's a tribunal. We will judge cases of administrative recourse and other types of recourses against judicial decisions that are, well, remain as the Archbishop of San Francisco, but I'll be convened there with the other judges three or four times a year as these cases come up for hearing.
3: As you mentioned, the Apostolic Signatura is the highest judicial authority in the Catholic Church. Why is its work so important, and what do you hope to contribute in this new role?
4: The signatura is meant to be a speculum justitiae, we say in canon law, a mirror of justice. The church herself has to be a mirror of justice to the world. So the signatura oversees the correct administration of justice of other tribunals, lower tribunals throughout the world, as well as being this last court of recourse against decisions of dicasteries of the Roman Curia and decisions of bishops, local religious superiors.

0: Its function is to serve as this justice, administration of justice in the church, and to oversee the administration of justice by the other tribunals throughout the world.
1: In a recent Wall Street Journal opinion piece, you criticized California's legal action against pro-life pregnancy centers that provide information about abortion pill reversal. Why do you believe this case is so significant?
0: This is very serious. It's a legal medical treatment. It's proven to be safe, and there are agencies that want to, or these clinics that want to inform women of this possibility. It's their right, and if they want to reverse an abortion, they're willing to assist them to do this. So it goes beyond shutting down the right of free speech. It's trying to provide information and medical service to women who are seeking it. So it seems to be imposing a very radical abortion agenda on the whole state, even to the point of denying people their rights.
1: You have written that women deserve to know all of their options. Why is advocating for access to information about abortion pill reversal so important? And what message do you hope this case sends about informed consent and support for women facing difficult pregnancies?
0: I hope it will make more obvious the fact that when women are given real choice, not the faux choice that is just one choice of ending the life, but real choice, and they understand what all the possibilities are, and they're given the support they need to exercise any one of those choices, the vast majority of the time they will choose for life. They will choose life. So we're hoping that we will help to build more of a culture of life in the country by people being aware of that the other choices are possible, and we have clinics and agencies that want to assist women in giving them support to exercise those choices.
1: While we have you, can you give us your thoughts on Pope Leo XIV and the significance of having the first U.S.-born Holy Father?
0: We love to refer to him as the first American pope, and he's an American in the true sense, having spent so much of his priesthood in Peru, so in South America. He knows North and South. He has very much of a global vision. I think we are all feel strengthened and consoled by his sense of building up unity. His whole life has really been about building unity, even going down to his Episcopal motto, In illo uno unum, that we are one and he who is one. So his desire to bring all the members of the family of God together in one communion of faith, and his desire to have everyone be a part of the conversation and be a part of the community, and that through that to build up peace. The peace was the first word he spoke as the Holy Father when he came out on the loggia there at St. Peter's Basilica. Peace be with you, quoting quite Christ on his first words after the resurrection. So I think Leo is a man of great vision for unity and peace, and he think he's going to be very determined and deliberative in getting us there.
1: Archbishop Salvatore Cordileone, thank you so much for coming on. It's been so nice to speak with you.
0: Thank you for having me.
1: We have a lot more still to come on EWTN News Nightly. Heat dangers. As many across the country and the world battle the summer heat, we look at the risks and warning signs. Plus, it was a bachelor party invitation mistake that led to a Netflix film. We speak to the real couple behind the true story that's stranger than fiction.
2: Hello, family. I'm Montse Alvarado with some great news. EWTN's National Catholic Register has a new look. 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
2: Across the globe, bringing serious health risks. While many people think of heat as just uncomfortable, it can quickly become dangerous or even deadly. Understanding the warning signs and how to respond can save lives. Joining me now is Dr. Doug Hassa, Chief Executive Officer at the Corey Stringer Institute and a professor at the Department of Kinesiology. Dr. Hassa, thanks so much for coming on today.
3: Thank you for having me.
2: Europe has been enduring a deadly heat wave. More than 5,000 deaths have been reported in France. Here in the U.S., we've also seen some extreme heat causing problems. For our viewers, can you start by explaining the impact extreme heat has on the human body and how it can eventually become fatal?
3: Yeah, a lot of people don't realize that heat stroke is like basically the leading cause of climate death, like more than earthquakes, hurricanes, tornadoes, fires, anything like that. It's great danger when you have extreme heat. Heat stroke happens when your body just cannot cool itself down fast enough. And there's something called classic heat stroke, which is almost all these deaths that are happening in Europe, usually happen when people have other illnesses or what we would say comorbidities. And they often don't live in air-conditioned facilities and they just can't handle, their body can't cool themselves down.
2: What are the warning signs of heat exhaustion, and how can people recognize when that progresses to heat stroke?
3: Yeah, the early warning signs that you're struggling in the heat would be things like headache, dizziness, lightheadedness, a lot more fatigue than usual, you feel warm. Those would be some early warning signs that you might want to get yourself into like shelters or community centers that might have air conditioning, or call people that can come and help you. Obviously, thirst and dehydration would be other indicators as well. But heat stroke itself, its indications are really high body temperature and some kind of central nervous system dysfunction. So you become confused, combative. But at that point, it's too late because you can't really protect yourself anymore. So you need to heed those early warning signs.
2: If someone begins to show signs of heat exhaustion or heat stroke, what should people do?
3: Sure. The key to surviving heat stroke is cooling the person down as fast as humanly possible. You have about a 30-minute window to get someone's temperature under 104 to have your best chance of survival without any long-term complications. And the average start temp might be 108, 109 range. So you have to work very quickly to cool someone's temperature down if you recognize a heat stroke.
2: Finally, who is most at risk from extreme heat, and what can all of us do to stay safe during a heat wave?
3: So if it's exertional heat stroke, which is exercise, it would be things like soldiers, laborers who have to do their job in the heat, and athletes who have to do intense exercise in the heat. Those are the three populations most vulnerable. If it's classic heat stroke, that would be elderly people who have comorbidities or other medical conditions who don't live in air-conditioned environments during heat waves like you're seeing in Europe right now. Best way to protect yourself is decrease intensity if you're working or exercising in extreme heat, staying hydrated, and making sure you're checking on vulnerable populations.
2: Dr. Hassa, thank you so much for joining us.
3: Thank you for having me.
2: While the fires have forced thousands of people from their homes, they're also taking a heavy toll on wildlife. Forests and other natural habitats have been destroyed, leaving many animals injured, displaced, or struggling to survive. As the fires continue, the effects on wildlife can sometimes last long after the flames are out. Joining me now is Benji Backer, CEO and founder of United by Nature. Thanks so much for coming on today.
4: It is great to be here. Thanks for having me.
2: When wildfires move through an area, can you explain to our viewers what typically happens to the wildlife living there?
4: Well, unfortunately, in the past, wildfires were actually good for the environment and good for species, but that's not what's happening right now. We're seeing it the age of megafires, which are not normally natural-sized wildfires. Wildfires normally burn a small area, maybe a few thousand acres or even a few tens of thousands of acres, and it regenerates within a few years because the fire isn't that severe. And it creates a different type of habitat once the forest burns down, and it kind of creates this open brush. It creates a new kind of

0: feel the beautiful meadow. I was just hiking in a place like that in Montana that had a small fire a few summers ago, and there was tons of wildlife. What's happening right now, where there's millions of acres burning in one area, is not normal, and it kills the wildlife. The animals can't escape because they have nowhere to go, and the soil gets so degraded that no ecosystem can really be restored. And so what we really need to do is end the megafire era, because wildfires are not necessarily bad, but megafires are.
1: We often see the immediate damage from fires, but what happens to animals after the flames are extinguished?
0: Well, they're just running out of space. They're running out of places to go. And a lot of them can't escape in the first place, especially the smaller animals that can't move across long distances. And really, what it comes down to is that in the past, animals were able to escape these wildfires. But because of increased heat and the fact that humans are also causing a lot of these fires, over 90% of fires are caused by humans, they're going so far that the animals can't even escape. And then they don't have any habitat left to begin with. So they're a lot of times just dying off, and it's contributing to this wildlife crisis that we're having in America, where a lot of our populations that were actually increasing for many decades in a good way are now decreasing, unfortunately.
1: And of course, we continue to see what's been happening in Europe. When people see these devastating images of animals affected by wildfires, many want to help. What can individuals do to support wildlife recovery?
0: Well, I think first of all, we need to end the megafire era, and we need to have our leaders take action on that. Right now, they're not prioritizing that. We're fighting about culture war issues, and we're fighting about, wars and all sorts of stuff that isn't really in our own backyards. These wildfires are, and they're not going to go away anytime soon until our leaders act. We need local, state, and federal leadership. We're going to launch a campaign to end megafires, but we just need to tell our leaders that this isn't acceptable. And we can't just forget to start working on this when fires are happening. They will stop in the fall when the winter starts to come, and we can't stop fighting to end megafires because we cannot afford this. Humans can't afford it, and wildlife can't either.
1: Benji, thank you so much for coming on today.
0: It's great to be here. Thank you so much.
1: Up next on EWTN News Nightly, it all started with a typo, and what happened next would form the plot of a new film. We speak to the people involved in the true story. Plus, the poet and the Pope, the Holy Father welcomes Patti Smith to the Vatican, the one interesting thing they have in common.
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12: Really weird that you came. I had no idea you were like 50.
13: No, man, I'm 40.
12: That's still so many years to be.
1: That was a clip from the new Netflix film, 72 Hours. It centers around an executive who was invited to a bachelor party by mistake. While the movie takes many artistic liberties, it is based on a true story. Joining me now is Amy and Jeff Minetti, the real couple the new film is loosely based on. Thank you so much for coming on. And as we often see, Hollywood takes a lot of creative liberties when it comes to retelling the story. So we're delighted to actually hear from you what happened.
13: Thanks for having us. We're so excited.

0: to be here today.
1: Jeff, that email mix-up 11 years ago turned into a stranger being invited to your bachelor party, but it didn't just end there. Can you tell us the story?
2: Yeah, I spelled one of my good friend's names wrong. I love getting to admit that over and over on national TV that I flubbed one of my best friend's last names, spelled it incorrectly. But that's what happened. So instead of going to a wonderful dear friend, Jimmy, my email got sent to this wonderful guy across the country in Seattle, to Joey. And we made the best of it. And he came in for the bachelor party, and then he ended up coming back for the wedding. So, little email flub, went to the wrong person, and, you know, with God's plan, made it work out.
1: And you are still in touch with him, which is incredible, all of these years later. Amy, you got married at the beautiful chapel at Our Lady of Mercy Academy in New Jersey. Full disclosure, I'm also an alumni of that school run by the Daughters of Mercy. Why was it so important to you to celebrate the sacrament of marriage in the Catholic Church? And what are your favorite memories from that day?
0: It was very important for both of us to get married in the Catholic Church. Jeff actually also went to a Catholic high school. He went to St. Joe's Prep in Philadelphia, which is a Jesuit school. But I won out because the Daughters of Mercy really hold a special place with me. So we had a wonderful wedding there. I think one of my favorite memories was we filled the entire church and had our photographer go up in the choir balcony and get to have like the biggest family photo ever, because it was every single person that came that day.
1: Fantastic. And also, Jeff, Pope Francis later blessed your marriage. What did that moment mean maybe to both of you personally and spiritually, and how has your Catholic faith helped you sustain your relationship through the years?
2: Yeah, total surreal moment. I didn't even want to go. I was hoping we could honeymoon in the Poconos or at the Jersey Shore. I'm terrified. I hate flying. And my wife had the surprise for me that we were going to have the audience with the Pope, or the potential audience with the Pope. And then it ended up working out. The Pope that day, he gives a little, he does a reading, and then he usually just gives a little speech. And that day he talked about how marriage strengthens the church. So he invited all the newlyweds onto the steps of St. Peter's and met every single one of them. So it was just an absolute surreal moment, beautiful moment.
1: Amy and Jeff Minniti, thank you so much for coming on and sharing your incredible story.
0: Thank you for having us, Veronica.
2: Thank you.
1: In a private audience today, Pope Leo met an American singer, songwriter, poet, artist, and fellow Chicago native. Patti Smith was welcomed by the Holy Father to the Apostolic Palace. This isn't the first time Smith met a pope. In 2013, she visited with Pope Francis at a general audience. This past May, she inaugurated the Holy See's Pavilion at an art exhibition in Venice. We thank you for watching tonight. Remember, you can follow us on social media, Facebook, X, YouTube, and Instagram at EWTN News Nightly. I'm Veronica Dudo. Good night and God bless.

Hello, I'm Father Timothy Gallagher, an oblate of the Virgin Mary, and we're here at the House of Prayer in Clearwater, Florida. And let's begin with a prayer. Lord Jesus, your disciples watched you pray and begged you to teach them how to pray. Teach us, Lord Jesus, how to pray. Help us through the wisdom of St. Ignatius of Loyola to grow in prayer and come close to you. Mary, we lift up this prayer through your mother's heart. Hail Mary, full of grace, the Lord is with thee. Blessed art thou among women, and blessed is the fruit of thy womb, Jesus. Holy Mary, Mother of God, pray for us sinners now and at the hour of our death. Amen.

Our focus now in this reflection and then those that will follow is on praying with Scripture, and specifically the counsels that Ignatius gives us on how to pray with Scripture in these two methods that he calls meditation and contemplation. So we are continuing to reflect on Ignatius' counsel as regards prayer and how to pray. But our focus now moves from the examine prayer, which is finding God in the hours of the day, to finding God in His Word, finding God in the Scriptures through these two methods that he gives us. Now, I'd like to begin by reading just one sentence from the document of the Second Vatican Council on Scripture. And this is from paragraph 21 of Dei Verbum. In the sacred books, the Father who is in heaven meets his children with great love and speaks with them. The force and the power in the Word of God is so great that it stands as three things which are always vital in every life and certainly increasingly important in the times in which we live. The power in the Word of God is so great that it stands as the support and energy for the church, the food of the soul, which is something all of us long for, and the pure and everlasting source of spiritual life. The support and energy for the church, the food of the soul, and the pure and everlasting source of spiritual life. Now, it's enough to enunciate that sentence to know that we're talking about something which is vitally important in our spiritual lives. There is a store of nourishment. There is food for the soul. There is energy and strength for the church stored there in the Word of God, in the Scriptures. What we need is a way to break open that store, a way to enter that space of the Word of God. And we all need a guide to help us do that. And that's what we're about in these reflections. We're going to take St. Ignatius of Loyola as that guide. We've talked in other times we've been together about the conversion experience of St. Ignatius, how after a wayward life until he was 30, something of an Augustine life, when his legs were wounded in battle and he underwent those long months of convalescence, God changed his heart. And specifically, as we've said other times, through reading two books. One was a volume with Lives of the Saints, but the other was, it's a very large volume, written by a Carthusian monk, Ludolf of Saxony, and it's a life of Christ. He wrote it in Latin. Ignatius read it, translated into Spanish. And on his convalescent bed, Ignatius pondered the pages of this book, taking notes. And what he was doing was encountering, through the mediation of Ludolf of Saxony in his book, encountering Jesus in the Gospels, getting to know Jesus by praying with Jesus in the Gospels. Later, when he went to Montserrat, where he spent those days preparing for that life-changing confession, under the guidance of one of the Benedictine monks there, he was given a book that was written by the preceding abbot of the monastery of Montserrat, who had died not long before, a certain Garcia de Cisneros, who had written a book, and I'll give you the Spanish title, Ejercitatorio de la Vida Espiritual. Ejercitatorio, you can hear Ignatius' word ejercicios, exercises, spiritual exercises in that. We're at the origins of the spiritual exercises here. Now, I quote those, and that book gave teaching on how to pray, amongst many other things in the spiritual life. It was a manual that was given to pilgrims when they would come, like Ignatius, to the monastery, seeking spiritual renewal. Now, I quote those two books because that tells us that Ignatius did not invent out of nothing his teaching on how to pray with Scripture. He learned it

from our Catholic spiritual tradition, deeply rooted in that tradition, but then did what he always does, found a way to re-express it, that tradition, in his own words, which is so clear, so usable, so practical, that it tends to dominate the tradition after him. When we think now of these methods of praying with Scripture, very easily we think of Ignatius and his teaching on how to do this. That's the teaching that we'll be looking at. Personally, I will always be grateful to Ignatius for this teaching. Before I entered the seminary, I began doing spiritual reading, got very interested in it, and began reading a number of books, and found that author after author would talk about some mysterious way of praying called meditation. None of them explained it, but you would read Lives of the Saints or Councils of Spiritual Figures, and they would all urge us, if we want a deep spiritual life, to have this practice of meditation as a part of our spiritual life. And I began to wonder what it meant. What was it about? I kind of had the idea, as I read these spiritual writers, that this was a very good thing, but it was for people of a different level than mine. It wasn't for the ordinary member of the church, maybe monasteries and religious life and the rest. Until finally I came across Francis de Sales' Introduction to the Devout Life. And he was the first one that not only urged us to meditate, but actually explained something of what meditation meant. Now, I didn't know at the time, but Francis de Sales had made the Ignatian spiritual exercises and learned a great deal from St. Ignatius. If you compare his teaching on meditation in the Introduction to the Devout Life with Ignatius' teaching, you'll see the obvious link between the two saints. In that book, Francis gives a list of 10 meditations, which he spells out for you. So this was the first time that I ever found an author actually guiding me through a meditation. And I went through them, maybe a few days on each, and very much liked the experience, but got to the end of the 10 of them and was again stuck, not knowing how to continue this. When I entered the seminary, especially in our novitiate, we had instruction in meditation and how to pray with Scripture, and we began doing it. Our founder asked of us to spend time every day doing this. Finally, just before I took my final vows in my religious community, I had the opportunity that summer to make the complete Ignatian retreat, which was a life-changing experience for me, as it certainly has been and is for many people. And day after day, in the course of that retreat, we would pray with Scripture 4 or 5 times a day, 45 minutes to an hour, the Scriptures given to us by the priest who guided the retreat, and who explained, as the days of the retreat went by, the teaching of Ignatius, something of which we're going to see in our reflections here. We also had the chance in our regular meetings with him to ask questions about this teaching, if we ran into struggles or things that we didn't understand in how to pray with Scripture. When that retreat ended, I still remember saying to myself, someone has finally taught me how to pray. And I have forever been grateful to Ignatius. That's the teaching that we're going to be exploring in these days. We're going to look at two different approaches to praying with Scripture: meditation and contemplation. Both are wonderful ways to pray with Scripture. Both lead to the same place, where heart speaks to heart, to use John Henry Newman's phrase, where God's word is spoken to our heart and our heart responds. They differ in that each of them starts with a different faculty or a different capacity in our humanity. Meditation engages our reflective capacity. Contemplation engages our imaginative capacity. So meditation engages the power that God has given all of us to ponder, to think about things, to reflect on them, and by doing that, to enter more deeply into their meaning. Someone says, for example, to me, quotes to me the ancient proverb, make haste slowly, festina lente in the original Latin, make haste slowly. Now, when I hear that, it's a little puzzling.

puzzling at first, but I sense there's a truth in it, and I think about it. Yeah, if you just barge into things without forethought, you wind up spending a lot more time than if you take your time to reflect initially and then go into them. You make haste much more wisely and fruitfully if we go slowly initially, and so on. What I'm doing there is I'm using the reflective capacity that God has given me to enter into the meaning of what is presented before me. So, translated into terms of praying with Scripture, if, for example, I am praying with the Beatitudes, blessed are the poor in spirit, for theirs is the kingdom of heaven. And my Scripture is open before me, and I read that text. And now, in the silence with the Lord, I ponder, what does that mean? What do you mean, Jesus, when you speak not only of poor, but poor in spirit? What does in spirit add? And why is poverty in spirit the attitude, the quality that gives entrance into the kingdom of God? And you see, that what I'm doing is I'm using the power to reflect and think that God has given me to enter more deeply into it. And as I reflect on poor in spirit, I'm going to become aware that this is an attitude of heart. It does need to be manifested exteriorly in the way I live, but it begins as something in spirit, in my heart, a sense of gospel simplicity of life, a focus on the things that really matter. Meditation. Contemplation, on the other hand, engages our imaginative capacity. If I say, for example, the home in which we live, or the room which is mine in the place where I live, all of us can see it. What this points out is that we have, amongst other capacities, we have two different levels of senses in our humanity. We have our physical senses, the eyes with which we see, the ears with which we hear, taste, feel, touch. These are the physical senses which give us access to objects that are right now present to us, so that I can see the board here, or that you can hear me as I speak, and the rest. But we have another capacity, which allows us to be present to things when they are, that is, to see, hear, and so on, things when they are not physically present before us. So that if, for example, I invite us to recall the voice of a parent, a father or a mother, or of a spouse or of a child who may not be here right now, we can hear that voice in our hearts, or a melody like the Star Spangled Banner or hymns that we love, we can hear them, or the sound of waves washing on the shore, the smell of incense or freshly baked bread or flowers. We have the capacity. We have a kind of interior senses or imaginative senses which allow us to see, hear, feel, touch, be present to things which are not physically here before us and which our physical senses obviously cannot grasp at this point. That's what we call our imagination. That would be a classic understanding of the imaginative power that God has given us. And what St. Ignatius says, learning from our Catholic spiritual tradition, is that those interior senses, those imaginative senses, can also be a gateway or a port of entry into the meaning of the Word of God. And if we pray in that way, then we are, in Ignatius' sense, contemplating. So, for example, if I am praying this day with the storm at sea, the calming of the storm at sea in Matthew chapter 8, and in this case, I pray by placing myself right into the scene. It's as if a movie of that scene were showing here on the screen, and I walk right into it. And I'm in the boat, imaginatively, using that power that the Lord has given me. And I see the disciples. I'm among them. I feel the calmness of the evening as the boat first sets out, and later the storm, the waves crashing against the boat, the fear of the disciples. I'm right in the midst of it, seeing, hearing, and experiencing the Word of God. Now, as I do that, something very similar to what happened when I meditated, "Blessed are the poor in spirit," now

begins to happen. That word begins to speak to my heart, to the storms in my life when I'm afraid like the disciples, and I begin to speak to the Lord. Lord, there are storms right now in my life. Lord, help me with them. Sometimes I think of it as a single house in which a person I love is present. And there are two doors to enter the house. Whether I choose to enter by the one door or the other door, both will lead me to the same place, to the encounter with the one I love. That's really the essential intuition behind these two methods. They simply engage those different capacities. Now, I think it's helpful for us to clarify our use of these two terms, because they're used very widely, and not only within the Christian context. So to be explicitly clear about what we're doing here, we are using these two words in an explicitly Christian sense. These are ways of praying with God's revelation in the scriptures. And even within the Christian spiritual tradition, there are different ways of understanding the word contemplation. And so to clarify this, Ignatius uses the word contemplation in a different sense than John of the Cross. When John of the Cross speaks of contemplation in his writing, he is speaking of infused mystical prayer, which is passively received by those whom God calls to that level of prayer. When Ignatius uses the word contemplation, he is speaking of it as imaginatively being present to a gospel event when we pray with the scriptures. This is a way of praying which is accessible to everyone who loves the Lord. All right, so that's how we're using these two terms. Some of us, by inclination, will find ourselves more at home with meditation. We love exploring the meaning of the words. Some of us may find ourselves more at home with imaginative contemplation, being present to the gospel scene. Or we may at one time feel more drawn to meditation, at another to contemplation, or to some blend even of the two. There's a lot of freedom around this once we've understood that both of these are ways of praying that are available to us in our prayer with scripture. Let's move now to some examples of these methods of prayer. If you take the larger handout, and we'll go through a few texts of people actually using these methods. Probably we should just briefly look at the other two handouts as well, the single page handouts, which give you the outline of meditation and contemplation. This is our working outline for these presentations. And it's enough now just to look at them briefly, maybe side by side. And you'll see that the initial part of both methods is the same. And you'll see also that the final steps are the same. What differs is the part of the prayer that I'm calling the body of the prayer. And that's what we'll be looking at right now. That's where we're beginning. By body of the prayer, I mean this. If a person prays, we'll say, for half an hour each day with scripture, there will be a few minutes in which the person disengages from activity and enters into the prayer. And there will be maybe a few minutes on the final end as the person transitions out of the prayer. The body of the prayer is most of it. It's what happens after those initial minutes and before the final minutes. Okay, so to be a little bit too analytical perhaps about it, but to be as clear as I can, the body of the prayer might be 25 minutes of the 30, or 17 or 18 minutes of 20, if that's what we're praying. So we're speaking about the bulk of the prayer now, the body of it, and the use of the reflective power or imaginative power in it. The first of these quotes is from St. John Chrysostom, and it is simply two sentences from his homilies on the Gospel of Matthew. And in these two sentences, he comments on one aspect of that text in Matthew 8, the storm at sea, four words, but he was asleep. And so he's looking at

that aspect of this mystery, and writes, "Therefore also he sleeps. For had he been awake when it happened, the storm, either they would not have feared." You can see what John is getting at here. What he's really talking about in exploring the fact that Jesus sleeps while the storm is raging and the disciples are afraid are those times in our own lives when we feel the storms, when we feel overwhelmed, when we feel like Peter, "Lord, save us, we are perishing." And apparently Jesus doesn't respond. Nothing seems to change. The crisis remains. The burdens are still there. How do we understand those times? How do we understand the fact that Jesus sleeps while the storm is going on in the boat? That's really what he's getting at in these two sentences. "Therefore also he sleeps, for had he been awake when it happened," three things. If Jesus had not slept, three things would not have happened. Either they would not have feared, they would have never gone through that experience of being afraid in that way, had he not been asleep in the storm. Evidently, Jesus wanted them to go through that experience because there was something to be gained, some growth to come through it. Or they would not have besought him. They would have never made that terrified prayer from the heart to him, "Lord, save us, we are perishing," and found that the Lord hears that prayer. But they would have never gone through that experience. As in our lives, if Jesus had not apparently been sleeping at various points, we would not have gone through some of the struggles and burdens through which we went. And then finally, they would not so much as have thought of his being able to do any such thing. Had they not gone through the storm while Jesus slept, they would have never known that Jesus has the power effortlessly to calm the storms, to keep them safe even in the times of crisis. "Therefore he sleeps, to give occasion to their timidity." He permits them to go through that experience of fear and to make their perception of what was happening more distinct. They will never forget that experience of being in that extreme trial, Jesus sleeping, and then Jesus effortlessly resolving the storm. Now, of these two methods, the reflective meditation or the imaginative contemplation, which method is St. John Chrysostom using in these sentences that we've just read? Obviously. Okay, it's the meditative approach. You can see him reflecting on the meaning of the words, exploring the meaning of the words, entering more and more deeply into the meaning of the words. Can we see that? That is an exquisite example of what we mean by meditation, and you can see its richness as John Chrysostom does this. Let's watch another author pray with that same passage of the storm at sea. And this is Bishop Alban Goodyear, Jesuit bishop who was bishop of what was then called Bombay in India, and wrote a number of books on the life of Jesus, which people have loved. Were reprinted, I think, once again, maybe in the 1970s. And this is from his approach to the storm at sea in Matthew 8. "He was with his 12 in the cottage by the shore." Now, as he see in the streets outside and along the water's edge, many people still hung about, squatting in their little groups and discussing far into the night the events of the day. As he reads the preceding passages in Mark's gospel, you have there a day of Jesus preaching, many healings. And as he sees the scene now, night has fallen, the crowds have gone. Groups still are there discussing the marvels that they've seen. Others are preparing to sleep for the night. Before we go any further, which of these two approaches, the reflective meditation or the imaginative contemplation, is Bishop Goodyear using? You can already see that this is pure Ignatian contemplation. "Others had settled down to rest here and there, wrapped from head to foot in their blanket. He must get away, if only for a night and a morning. The old desire to be alone at times was never long absent from him. He must get away and give himself a few hours of peace. He turned to the fishermen. He looked toward the lake. The moon was up. There was a gentle ripple.

On the water. Let us go over the water, he said, to the other side of the lake. Now let's watch how Bishop Goodyear contemplates what happens as the boat leaves the shore. That's all we're going to look at, is just the boat leaving the shore. It was evidently a quiet hour when the boat put out. As it left the shore, the lamp swung at the prow, its light reflected on the water, which is a nice imaginative touch, isn't it? You can see at this point how deeply engaged Bishop Goodyear is, so that as the boat is heading out over the water, night has fallen, dark surrounds the boat, he sees a small lamp hanging from the bow of this little boat and sees the reflections, the broken reflections of that light on the water as the boat moves through the water. Now, can you see that when the imagination is this engaged in a text, can you see how engaged the whole person is through the imagination in what's happening in the Word of God? From behind them, as they rowed, a few lights glimmered, marking the long line of habitations from Bethsaida to Capernaum and beyond, which is another very nice thing. As it were, in the boat, he turns and sees the receding shore and sees the lights along the shore as it's receding. All right, we'll continue this next time and watch Bishop Goodyear enter very deeply, contemplatively, into this gospel.

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2: 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His on-the-record interview about his faith life, from rebuking the church to embracing priesthood. 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
4: Family, a prayer that we pray together is a powerful prayer. So please pray together with me our EWTN family prayer. Today we pray more praises of the Te Deum. You, Christ, are the King of glory, the eternal Son of the Father. When you became man to set us free, you did not spurn the Virgin's womb. You overcame the sting of death and opened the kingdom of heaven to all believers. You are seated at God's right hand in glory. Come then, Lord, and help your people, bought with the price of your own blood, and bring us with your saints to glory everlasting. Amen.
5: Behold the Lamb of God, who takes away the sins of the world. Take this, all of you, and eat of it, for this is my body, which will be given up for you. Take this, all of you,

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0: In the name of the Father, and of the Son, and of the Holy Spirit.
1: Amen.
0: The Lord be with you.
1: And with your spirit.
0: Brethren, let us acknowledge our sins, and so prepare ourselves to celebrate the sacred mysteries. I confess to Almighty God, and to you, my brothers and sisters, that I have greatly sinned in my thoughts and in my words, in what I have done and in what I have failed to do, through my most grievous fault. Therefore I ask Blessed Mary, Ever-Virgin, all the angels and saints, and you, my brothers and sisters, to pray for me to the Lord our God. May Almighty God have mercy on us, forgive us our sins, and bring us to everlasting.

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O God, who raised up St. Ignatius of Loyola in your church to further the greater glory of your name, grant that by his help we may imitate him in fighting the good fight on earth and merit to receive with him a crown in heaven. Through our Lord Jesus Christ, your Son, who lives and reigns with you in the unity of the Holy Spirit, God,

0: A reading from the book of the prophet Jeremiah. In the beginning of the reign of Jehoiakim, son of Joash, king of Judah, this message came from the Lord. Thus says the Lord, stand in the court of the house of the Lord and speak to the people of all the cities of Judah who come to worship in the house of the Lord. Whatever I command you, tell them and omit nothing. Perhaps they will listen and turn back, each from his evil way, so that I may repent of the evil I had planned to inflict upon them for their evil deeds. Say to them, thus says the Lord, if you disobey me, not living according to the law I placed before you, and not listening to the words of my servants, the prophets, whom I send you constantly, though you do not obey them, I will treat this house like Shiloh, and make this the city to which all the nations of the earth shall refer when cursing another. Now the priests, the prophets, and all the people heard Jeremiah speak these words in the house of the Lord. When Jeremiah finished speaking all that the Lord bade him to speak to all the people, the priests and prophets laid hold of him, crying, "You must be put to death. Why do you prophesy in the name of the Lord? This house shall be like Shiloh, and this city shall be desolate and deserted." And all the people gathered about Jeremiah in the house of the Lord. The word of the Lord.
1: Thanks be to God.
0: Lord, in your great love, answer me.
1: Lord, in your great love, answer me.
0: 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Too many for my strength are they who wrongfully are my enemies. Must I restore what I did not steal?
1: Lord, in your great love, answer me.
0: Since for your sake I bear insult and shame covers my face, I have become an outcast to my brothers, a stranger to my mother's sons, because zeal for your house consumes me, and the insults of those who blaspheme you fall upon me.
1: Lord, in your great love, answer me.
0: But I pray to you, O Lord, for the time of your favor, O God, and your great kindness answer me with your constant help.
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1: Gloria tibi, Domine.
0: Jesus came to his native place and taught the people in their synagogue. They were astonished and said, "Where did this man get such wisdom and mighty deeds? Is he not the carpenter's son? Is not his mother named Mary? And his brothers James, Joseph, Simon, and Judas? Are not his sisters all with us? Where did this man get all this?" And they took offense at him. But Jesus said to them, "A prophet is not without honor, except in his native place and in his own house."

Welcome this morning, Father Mark Menegatti, who's an Augustinian friar serving in the Archdiocese of Los Angeles, and all of you, the pilgrim group that traveled with him from Los Angeles, welcome. Also welcome Father Barry Brom, who's currently serving in Rome. He's a teacher, a professor, and a formator at the Pontifical Beta College. It's good to have you here with us this morning. In today's gospel, our Lord goes back to his hometown of Nazareth, and he enters the synagogue to teach. And the initial reaction that we hear of the people is astonishment. Where did this man get such wisdom and mighty deeds? What kind of wisdom has been given him? But then it quickly turns from astonishment to scandal. Is he not the carpenter's son? Is not his mother named Mary and his brothers James, Joseph, Simon, and Judas? Don't we know his relatives? Where did he get all this? And St. Matthew adds, they took offense at him. This was a stumbling block for him. They thought that they knew him. This couldn't be a prophet or the Messiah. We know this man. We've known him from his childhood. We know his family. We know his cousins. We know his relatives. It would have been much easier for them to accept a savior from a faraway, distant place, someone with whom they were not very familiar. And they hardened their hearts and couldn't accept that God was right there in their midst, right in front of them. So our Lord says, a prophet is not without honor except in his native place and in his own house. We know just based on experience, one is usually much more appreciated by those who don't know them too well. And the more we get to know someone, usually the more we fail to appreciate them, or we focus more on what we perceive as their defects. St. Matthew then says that our Lord did not work many mighty deeds there because of their lack of faith. It was not because he lacked power, he's God. But St. Matthew says, because they lacked faith, they were not interiorly disposed to receive the great blessing, the great gift, the graces that were available right in front of them. Remember when our Lord told the woman with the hemorrhage, daughter, your faith has made you well. Go in peace and be healed of your disease. Or when he told Jairus, after the news of his daughter's death, do not fear, only believe. And they were rewarded because of their faith. It's very easy for us to say, wow, the hearts of these Nazarenes are very hardened, especially, again, if you look at the Lord was right there in front of them. And we know they had this initial astonishment and amazement at the wisdom. They had heard about the miracles he had already accomplished before this. How could they resist that grace that was so available to them? But what about our hearts and the action of God's grace in our lives? It's actually not very difficult to resist God's grace. It's very easy to put up obstacles. Our pride can easily get in the way every day. So we pray that our hearts remain humble and open to receive the graces that the Lord wants to give us today, and that we may grow in our faith. And as the Nazarenes let over familiarity, or what they perceive, we think we know this man very well, we've known him growing up, as they let this over-familiarity become an obstacle to grace and recognizing God in their midst, we don't want to follow that example, especially with regard to our Lord's Eucharistic presence in our tabernacles and on our altars during Mass. So may we never lose our reverence and devotion because our God is so generous and so available and so close to us at all times. The spiritual work, Imitation of Christ, offers a helpful reflection not to take our Lord's Eucharistic presence for granted by stating that if this most holy sacrament were only in one place and consecrated by only one priest in the world, how great a desire would men have to go to that place and to such a priest of God that they might see the divine mysteries celebrated. To think if we knew that Mass or our Lord's Eucharistic presence was only in Rome or only in the Holy Land or only in this place or that, we'd have a burning desire to go there to worship our God. And yet he exceeds our expectations. He's available in every tabernacle, in every Catholic church, available on every altar.

or during the holy sacrifice of the Mass. He is very generous. So may our faith, our reverence and devotion and love for the Lord continue to grow daily. Today we also celebrate the memorial of Saint Ignatius of Loyola. He was born into a family of nobility in Spain in the year 1491. And through his study and training, he became a brilliant military officer, soldier, but had to abandon that career when he was severely wounded in battle. His right leg had been shattered by a cannonball, and his other leg was seriously injured. We know that during his recovery after a painful surgery, he had requested some books on knighthood, but all that was available was the life of Christ and the lives of the saints. And reading these books turned his thoughts to the Lord and to the conversion of his life. And he was struck particularly with the lives, the examples of the saints, and their seeking to imitate Christ. And he began to ask himself, why not me? What if I did what St. Francis did, or what if I did what St. Dominic did, or all these other saints? He'd later make a good general confession, and he developed a life of prayer and penance. He had also spent a significant amount of time reflecting on an interior experience that surprised him. And that is when he would think about vain and worldly honors and pursuits. He's mentioned he was first filled with an excitement and a joy, but that was very short-lived, and that would quickly turn to discouragement and emptiness and weariness. But he also noticed that when he thought about the life of Christ, when he thought about imitating Christ, when he thought about imitating the example, the virtue of the saints, that certainly thinking that was there were difficulties there as they lived a very penitential life, but that led to a joy and a peace. And that even when he stopped thinking about these things, that peace and that joy endured, is long-lasting. This experience of his understanding how some thoughts left him sad and discouraged while others left him with peace and joy, this became known as what is the discernment of spirits. Again, as he would teach his spiritual exercises and the discernment of spirits, this would help many people in their spiritual journey. Ignatius went on to study at the University of Paris, and he gathered a group of other young men who were like-minded and willing also to live their lives wholeheartedly for Christ and the salvation of souls. And when they were ordained priests, they went to Rome to receive approval for their way of life, and they were called the Society of Jesus, or the Jesuits, and they put themselves completely at the service of the Pope. And their motto was, for the greater glory of God, ad majorem Dei gloriam. We're also indebted, as I just mentioned, to St. Ignatius for his spiritual exercises, which are a compilation of meditations, of prayers and practices over the course of 4 weeks. And this helps one in the purification of their soul, to deepen their relationship with God, to be better able to discern God's holy will for their life. And over the course of this retreat, one is strengthened by prayer, meditation, and making particular examinations of conscience, to fight the good fight against one's own sins and predominant faults, and to prepare himself for the action of the Holy Spirit and the works of the apostolate, or that mission which God has given to each of us. The spiritual exercises of St. Ignatius were approved by Pope Paul III in 1548, and they'd later receive great endorsements from great saints, such as St. Charles Borromeo and St. Vincent de Paul. Later in 1920, Pope Benedict XV proclaimed St. Ignatius of Loyola as the patron of spiritual retreats. St. Ignatius was convinced that everything has a purpose in this world, everything. It is to glorify God, very simple. That is why we were created, to know, to love, to serve God, and to glorify him. We want to use everything in our lives to glorify God. Again, we think of his model for the greater glory of God. And St. Ignatius saw the importance of having a clear and definite goal in life and to decide on the means to achieve that goal. Right? So if it's not clear in our minds and our hearts right now what my goal is, it should be clear. Right? My goal is to know, to love, and to serve God, and to glorify him, and to get to heaven. A very good goal, a worthy goal to have. Right? We want to get to heaven. So we ask the intercession of St. Ignatius to help us follow his example of carrying out all our tasks for the greater glory of God. I'll conclude with the prayer that St. Ignatius wrote called the Suscipe.

Okay, which means to take or to receive or to accept. It's also been commonly referred to as the prayer of surrender, or the prayer of self-offering. And this prayer is incorporated into his spiritual exercises in week 4. And he offers it as a prayer after having reflected on all the gifts that one has received from God. And so he offers this prayer, giving back to God all that he has received in a spirit of gratitude, of thanksgiving. Take, O Lord, and receive my entire liberty, my memory, my understanding, and my whole will. All that I am, all that I have, you have given me, and I give it back to you again, to be disposed of according to your good pleasure. Give me only your love and your grace. With these, I am rich enough. Amen.

0: Let us offer our petitions with firm confidence, knowing that with God all things are possible.
1: For church leaders, that by their own words and actions, they may continue to encourage us to grow in faith. We pray to the Lord.
2: Lord, hear our prayers.
1: That the people of God may exercise the love and mercy that God desires us to show to the weakest members of our community. We pray to the Lord.
2: Lord, hear our prayers.
1: For the intentions of all who have asked for our prayers, that in his mercy, the Lord assist them in their needs. We pray to the Lord.
2: Lord, hear our prayers.
1: That those who have died may overcome darkness in order to reflect the light of eternal glory. We pray to the Lord.
2: Lord, hear our prayers.
0: In your love, Lord, answer our humble prayer. Give us the grace to see what we have to do and the strength to do it. We make our prayer through Christ our Lord.
2: Amen.

0: Pray, brethren, that my sacrifice and yours may be acceptable to God, the Almighty Father.
1: May the Lord accept the sacrifice at your hands, for the praise and glory of his name, for our good and good of all his holy church.
0: May these offerings we make to you as we celebrate St. Ignatius be pleasing, Lord God, and grant that the sacred mysteries, which you have made the fount of all holiness, may sanctify us too in the truth.

It is truly right and just, our duty and our salvation, always and everywhere to give you thanks, Lord, Holy Father, Almighty and Eternal God, through Christ our Lord. For as on the festival of Saint Ignatius, you bid your church rejoice, so too you strengthen her by the example of his holy life. Teach her by his words of preaching, and keep her safe in answer to his prayers. And so with the company of angels and saints,

To you, therefore, most merciful Father, we make humble prayer and petition through Jesus Christ, your Son, our Lord, that you accept and bless these gifts, these offerings, these holy and unblemished sacrifices, which we offer you, firstly, for your holy Catholic Church. Be pleased to grant her peace, to guard, unite, and govern her throughout the whole world, together with your servant Leo, our Pope, and Stephen, our Bishop, and all those who, holding to the truth, hand on the Catholic and Apostolic faith. Remember, Lord, your servants. And all gathered here whose faith and devotion are known to you. For them we offer you the sacrifice of praise, or they offer it for themselves and all who are dear to them, for the redemption of their souls and hope of health and well-being, and paying their homage to you, the eternal God, living and true. In communion with those whose memory we venerate, especially the glorious ever-Virgin Mary, Mother of our God and Lord Jesus Christ, and blessed Joseph, her spouse, your blessed apostles and martyrs, Peter and Paul, Andrew, James, John, Thomas, James, Philip, Bartholomew, Matthew, Simon, and Jude, Linus,

Cletus, Clement, Sixtus, Cornelius, Cyprian, Lawrence, Chrysogonus, John and Paul, Cosmas and Damian, and all your saints. We ask that through their merits and prayers in all things, we may be defended by your protecting help. Therefore, Lord, we pray graciously accept this oblation of our service, that of your whole family. Order our days in your peace, and command that we be delivered from eternal damnation and counted among the flock of those you have chosen. Be pleased, O God, we pray, to bless, acknowledge, and approve this offering in every respect. Make it spiritual and acceptable, so that it may become for us the body and blood of your most beloved Son, our Lord Jesus Christ. And the day before he was to suffer, he took bread in his holy and venerable hands, and with eyes raised to heaven, to you, O God, his almighty Father. Giving you thanks, he said the blessing, broke the bread, and gave it to his disciples, saying, "Take this, all of you, and eat of it, for this is my body, which will be given up for you."

In a similar way, when supper was ended, he took this precious chalice in his holy and venerable hands, and once more giving you thanks, he said the blessing and gave the chalice to his disciples, saying, "Take this, all of you, and drink from it, for this is the chalice of my blood, the blood of the new and eternal covenant, which will be poured out for you and for many for the forgiveness of sins. Do this in memory of me."

0: Therefore, Lord, as we celebrate the memorial of the Blessed Passion, the resurrection from the dead, and the glorious ascension into heaven of Christ, your Son, our Lord, we, your servants and your holy people, offer to your glorious majesty from the gifts that you have given us, this pure victim, this holy victim, this spotless victim, the holy bread of eternal life, and the chalice of everlasting salvation. Be pleased to look upon these offerings with a serene and kindly countenance and to accept them, as once you are pleased to accept the gifts of your servant Abel the just, the sacrifice of Abraham, our father in faith, and the offering of your high priest Melchizedek, a holy sacrifice, a spotless victim. In humble prayer we ask you, Almighty God, command that these gifts be borne by the hands of your holy angel to your altar on high, in the sight of your divine majesty, so that all of us who through this participation at the altar receive the most holy body and blood of your Son may be filled with every grace and heavenly blessing.
1: Remember also, Lord, your servants who have gone before us with the sign of faith, and rest in the sleep of peace. Grant them, O Lord, we pray, and all who sleep in Christ, a place of refreshment, light, and peace.
2: To us also, your servants who, though sinners, hope in your abundant mercies, graciously grant some share and fellowship with your holy apostles and martyrs, with John the Baptist, Stephen, Matthias, Barnabas, Ignatius, Alexander, Marcellinus, Peter, Felicity, Perpetua, Agatha, Lucy, Agnes, Cecilia, Anastasia, and all your saints. Admit us, we beseech you, into their company, not weighing our merits, but granting us your pardon, through Christ our Lord.
0: Through whom you continue to make all these good things, O Lord, you sanctify them, fill them with life, bless them, and bestow them upon us.

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0: Thus says the Lord, I have come to cast fire on the earth, and how I wish that it were kindled.
1: For those who cannot now receive Jesus in the Blessed Sacrament, we offer the following prayer. O my Jesus, I believe that thou art truly present in the most blessed sacrament. I love thee above all things, and I desire to possess thee within my soul. Since I am now unable to receive thee sacramentally, come at least spiritually into my heart. I embrace thee as being already there, and unite myself wholly to thee. Never, never permit me to be separated from thee. Amen.

Let us pray. May the sacrifice of praise that we have offered with thanksgiving in honor of Saint Ignatius, O Lord, bring us to exalt your majesty without end, through Christ.

Let us not the our protection against the wickedness and snares of the devil. May God rebuke it, we humbly pray. And do thou, Prince of the heavenly hosts, by the power of God, cast into hell Satan and all the evil spirits who prowl about the world seeking the ruin of souls.

Prayer for vocations. God our Father, who wills that all men be saved and come to the knowledge of your truth, we beg you to send laborers into your harvest and grant them grace to speak your word with all boldness, so that your word may spread, be glorified, and all nations may know you, the only God, and him whom you have sent, Jesus Christ, your Son, our Lord. Amen. Our Lady, Queen of the Americas, Mary, Mother of the Franciscan missionaries of the Eternal Word,

The Church in the United States currently has more than 190 archdioceses and dioceses. This is impressive, of course, so much so that it's difficult to imagine a time when there were no dioceses at all in the United States. In 1784, in recognition of the slow but painful growth of the Church in the recently founded American Republic, the Vatican appointed a Maryland native, Brother John Carroll, to the post of Superior of the American Missions. According to a report he made to Rome the following year, there were only 24 priests and approximately 25,000 Catholics spread out across the young nation. 5 years later, Pope Pius VI created the first United States diocese, Baltimore, and named John Carroll its first bishop. His new diocese stretched across 3 million square miles, and the Louisiana Purchase in 1803 doubled its size. Carroll's priests were expected to minister to his vastly scattered flock. They put their lives at risk to baptize new babies, celebrate Mass in a log home, or bring the last rites to an elderly settler dying from tuberculosis. By 1808, the need for new dioceses was patently obvious, and Pope Pius VII elevated Baltimore to the rank of an archdiocese, creating new dioceses in New York, Boston, Philadelphia, and Bardstown in Kentucky. Archbishop Carroll worked tirelessly amid further problems and crosses until 1815, when he lay exhausted and dying. By the time of his death, there were 200,000 Catholics in America, and the Church was poised for a time of massive growth and expansion. We can thank John Carroll for most of it.

An imprimatur is a license from a bishop allowing the printing of a book. It comes from the Latin meaning, let it be printed, and is often used with the term nihil obstat, meaning nothing hinders. The nihil obstat certifies the contents of a book are not contrary to Catholic faith or morals.

the year 750 AD. During the consecration of the holy sacrifice of the Mass, a priest in Lanciano, Italy, who doubts the real presence of Jesus Christ in the Holy Eucharist, is stunned when the host transforms into human flesh and the wine transforms into human blood. The blood then coagulates into five drops, which are said to represent the five wounds of Christ. In 1971, the miracle of Lanciano is confirmed by modern science. The conserved flesh is found to be cardiac muscle tissue, and the blood is human, type AB positive, the same found in other Eucharistic miracles.